0: 2015 to 2025. Tobacco taxes have long been at the centre of Australia's success story in bringing down smoking rates over the years. But John Tresize from British American Tobacco says it's now just pushing people to the illicit market.
1: The government is not going to be able to close the price gap between the illicit market at around $10 to $15 and the legal market at around $40 to $50 a pack without a complex, heavily funded level of enforcement and a pretty substantial lowering of the current excise rate.
0: One Nation's West Australian leader has welcomed the state opposition leader's suggestion he's open to working with the minor party. Here's state political reporter Kian Burke.
2: Basil Zemplis used an address to a business breakfast yesterday to declare the ascendant One Nation deserves respect. He says he has an open mind to working with them. Preference deals are on the cards, even a coalition arrangement not ruled out. One Nation's WA leader Rod Caddy says both major parties have failed Australians and the attention won't change his party's direction.
3: If Liberals decide that's the direction they are heading to, then there's a possibility of anything happening in the future.
2: He says he's confident the party will be able to win lower house seats in WA for the first time at the next election in 2029.
0: Lifeblood Australia is thanking people who've donated blood or plasma once before or are regular donors as part of National Blood Donor Week. Spokeswoman Hannah Raymond says donations help meet the demand of 75,000 blood and plasma treatments each year for children. However, more donations are needed, particularly for those going through cancer treatment, recovering from trauma or living with an immune condition.
4: In the wake of the Bondi terrorist attack, we saw an amazing community response with people turning out in droves to donate blood. This is a good reminder that we need blood every single day. The need for blood doesn't stop.
0: WA's weather, showers extending across much of the state to be southwest of a line from Broome to Giles, with showers more frequent south of Carnarvon. Possible thunderstorms along the south coast, northern central west district, southern interior, far eastern goldfields and eastern Eucla. For Perth, a cloudy day, the slight chance of a shower, southwesterly winds 20 to 30 kilometres an hour, becoming light in the late afternoon, a forecast top of 17 degrees. Right now in the city, it's 14 degrees. 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
5: Good morning. Welcome to AM. I'm Melissa Clark in Canberra, coming to you from Ngunnawal country and acknowledging other custodians. On today's program, fingers poised on the trigger, but Israel and Iran agree to pause attacks in the Middle East. With big cuts coming to the NDIS, participants, their families and their supporters push back. And the AI data centre investment boom, but how much real benefit will it deliver to the economy?
6: A lot of the investment that's coming into Australia ends up going out of Australia again on imported equipment and parts.
7: I want to know how Australians are actually going to benefit from it.
5: Iran and Israel have announced they're halting direct attacks against each other after more than 12 hours of exchanging fire in an episode which threatened to plunge the Middle East back into all-out war. However, it isn't an end to the fighting altogether, with both Iran and Israel saying their fingers remain on the trigger, particularly if the situation in Lebanon deteriorates further. From Jerusalem, Middle East correspondent Matthew Doran reports.
8: Warning sirens ring out across the holy city, followed by the sound of Israel's air defences picking Iranian missiles out of the sky. For the first time in almost 2 months, Iran fired upon Israel, angry about the Israeli military's conduct in Lebanon, attacking the Iranian-backed Hezbollah in the south of the country and in the capital, Beirut. The Israeli military says around 30 missiles were launched by Iran at Israel, and in turn it launched strikes across Iran, targeting the country's air defence systems and a petrochemical plant in the south, not far from the border with Iraq. Anxiety swept across the Middle East with a deep fear that these were the opening salvos of the second act in this war, and amounted to the tearing up of the fragile ceasefire between the US, Israel and Iran. But then, an announcement on Iranian state TV. A statement read out from the country's central military command that Iranian attacks on Israel had delivered their desired message and Iran would hold fire, for now. But the trigger point for more strikes was made abundantly clear.
9: If aggression and malicious acts continue, including in southern Lebanon, much harsher and more crushing actions will follow.
8: The declaration followed a post from the US President Donald Trump on his Truth Social platform, saying Israel and Iran were pursuing an immediate ceasefire and that final negotiations on a peace deal with Iran were proceeding, subject to what the president warned was ignorance or stupidity getting in the way.
10: Over the past day, Iran and Hezbollah tried to force upon us a new equation, and that equation is intolerable and unacceptable to me.
8: Israel's Prime Minister Benjamin Netanyahu issued a video statement soon after.
10: They thought they could fire at Israel from Lebanese and Iranian territory and that we wouldn't respond. Well, that did not happen and it will not happen. Not on my watch. As I have done for decades, I stand firmly by our right to act against our enemies.
8: Mr. Netanyahu is facing an election in coming months, and war with Iran, and Hezbollah for that matter, does have support in many corners of the Israeli population. Although it must be said, the country isn't a homogenous bloc. His political opponents are highly critical of his approach, including leading opposition figure Yair Lapid.
11: The government did not explain the objective of the current round of fighting, not because it is a secret, but because there is no explanation.
8: And the fighting isn't over. Israel quickly issuing evacuation warnings in Lebanon, seen as displacement orders by the local population, ahead of strikes in places such as the ancient city of Tyre. In turn, Hezbollah drones were also launched at northern Israeli communities. The US ambassador to Lebanon, Michel Issa, met with the Lebanese president, Joseph Aoun, and speaker of the Lebanese parliament, Nabi Berri, the latter man often described as an ally of Hezbollah. Speaking to the media afterwards, the ambassador tried to allay concerns of the community that the situation will deteriorate further, insisting it was on the White House's agenda.
12: Everything that's happening in Washington is in Lebanon's interest. Since when have you heard an American president mention Lebanon every day? He's even nearly clashed with Netanyahu because of Lebanon.
8: Tensions on display, with the region on edge. This is Matthew Doran in Jerusalem, reporting for AM.
5: And America's editor, John Lyons, is in Washington. He joined me a short time ago. John, what role is Donald Trump playing here?
13: Well, Melissa, President Trump wants to solve this as quickly as possible. This has turned out to be a real political problem for him. It's a very unpopular war. Petrol prices, of course, or gas as they call it here, are very high. That's hurting a lot of his base. And also there's growing questioning of Israel's role and America's support for Israel. And so President Trump's an astute political animal. He can feel that. For example, a recent survey by the Pew Research Center found that 60% of American adults now have an unfavorable view of Israel. That's up from 53% a year ago. And a separate poll by Gallup has found that more Americans now support the Palestinians over Israelis. 41% of Americans surveyed say they sympathize more with Palestinians compared to 36% with Israelis. Donald Trump is now aware of that changing mood, and he has had some really tough conversations recently with the Israeli Prime Minister Benjamin Netanyahu.
5: Yeah, what is that relationship between Donald Trump and Benjamin Netanyahu like? There does seem to be now some significant tension between the US and Israel.
13: Well, that's right. It's strained. It's certainly not broken. Israel remains the Americans' major ally in the Middle East, but there are have been some really fiery conversations over recent weeks between both the Vice President, J.D. Vance, and Prime Minister Netanyahu, and the President himself, President Trump. For example, a couple of weeks ago, and President Trump, by the way, has confirmed this conversation when asked about it. He said to Mr. Netanyahu, "You are effing crazy. You would be in prison if it weren't for me." That's a reference to President Trump has been urging the Israeli president, Isaac Herzog, to see whether the corruption charges against Mr. Netanyahu can be dropped. And in the last few hours, there's been another really hostile conversation between President Trump and Prime Minister Netanyahu, which, according to Axios's Barak Ravid, who talks regularly to President Trump, he reported that President Trump told Mr. Netanyahu in the last few hours, "You might find yourself alone against Iran very soon." President Trump is making it clear to Israel, "We want you to stop the war, both in Iran and in Lebanon. The Israelis are saying, no, the war in Lebanon is about self-defence. We're protecting ourselves against Hezbollah, an Iranian proxy that continues to fire missiles into northern Israel. That's where the divergence is now. The Iranians are trying to link the two to make a deal, and the Israelis are saying, no, whatever happens between Iran and the US is different from our strategic imperative to protect ourselves from Hezbollah.
5: John Lyons in Washington. You're listening to AM, where it's 12 minutes past 8. The influx of investment in the country's data centres is buoying the national economy, but there are growing concerns the profits generated at such centres will eventually flow offshore. Independent Senator David Pocock is today publicly questioning what Australians stand to gain from the dozens of energy-hungry data centres flagged for construction. Oliver Gordon reports.
14: Australia is going through a data centre boom, but with at least 162 centres already built and more than 90 projects in development, Senator David Pocock is calling for more assurances.
7: I want to know how Australians are actually going to benefit from it.
14: ATO data shows some companies involved in the Australian data centre sector are generating hundreds of millions of dollars in income, but paying no tax in Australia. There are multiple reasons companies pay no tax, and the ABC isn't suggesting the companies have not met their obligations. But Senator Pocock wants to ensure the government has the tax and environmental settings right.
7: And until the government is actually willing to step up and say, hang on, we have something here in Australia that you really want, and if you are going to come and do business here, you have to, one, actually pay tax here in Australia, and two, have some very firm guarantees around things like energy usage, water usage, that Australians are not going to have to pay the price of hosting this infrastructure.
14: Outside the US, Australia is emerging as the premier destination for data centre development and investment. Billions are flowing into the sector, buoying the Australian economy. But like Senator Pocock, independent economist Saul Eslake wants to ensure the mistakes of the past aren't repeated.
6: Big tech companies operating in Australia have a fairly well-established track record of not paying much tax on the revenue which they generate and instead using various contrivances to transfer profits on the revenue they generate to low-tax jurisdictions offshore.
14: National accounts data released last week showed that had it not been for the investment pouring in to build AI infrastructure, the Australian economy would have contracted. The federal government has welcomed the investment, but now faces the difficult task of balancing the demands of tech giants and the interests of the Australian people. Saul Eslake is urging the government to pay close attention to the way centres are being built.
6: A lot of the investment that's coming into Australia for the construction of data centres ends up going out of Australia again on imported equipment and parts.
14: The scale of the investment is being compared to the mining boom of the 2010s. But Saul Eslake says the financing of this boom is different.
6: The involvement of private credit, which is a rather more opaque form of financing, one of the risks, I think, in the context of the data centre boom that now seems to be unfolding in Australia, is how sustainable the financing of that investment might prove to be.
14: The federal government's released a set of expectations for AI infrastructure developers, calling on them to underwrite new renewable power supply and invest in Australian jobs. The expectations are non-binding, but the government says it will prioritise proposals most closely aligned with them. In a statement, a spokesperson for Minister for Industry Tim Ayres has said multinational companies making a profit in Australia should pay tax on these profits.
5: Oliver Gordon. And the boom in data centres also has firefighters raising questions about the risks they pose. The facilities store significant volumes of diesel as well as lithium-ion batteries as backup power sources, but how and where they are stored is under scrutiny. Leanne Wong reports.
15: Diesel generators and lithium batteries are a common combination when powering data centres across the country, but it's troubling insiders within Victoria's Fire Authority. Speaking to the ABC on the condition of anonymity, three members who are familiar with data centre planning applications say they're concerned about the complex fire risk.
16: There would have to be a pretty catastrophic failure of a battery to create a fire that would get to where you would be storing diesel.
15: Dr. Adam Best, a senior principal research scientist for CSIRO Manufacturing, says many centres store significant amounts of diesel and batteries on site.
16: These data centres are extraordinarily power hungry and they need a very stable power supply in order

0: order to run those computational systems. So diesel generators would, or even batteries would be operated to make sure that the power demand is available to do whatever those facilities need to do.
1: The Fire Rescue Victoria members say they're specifically worried about their ability to respond in the event of thermal runaway, where lithium iron batteries undergo an uncontrollable chemical reaction that produces significant amounts of heat, resulting in a self-sustaining fire. Dr. Best says traditionally batteries and diesel are well separated.
0: Most facilities would be absolutely trying to keep both diesel and the batteries well and truly partitioned and separated to prevent such an incident from occurring.
1: New documents released under Freedom of Information laws reveal that Victoria's workplace safety investigator, WorkSafe, previously objected to a Melbourne data centre's planning application due to its plans to store 510,000 litres of diesel on site. The state government says fire agencies were consulted throughout planning processes, adding that projects must meet stringent fire safety requirements. In a letter dated December 2024 addressed to the Department of Transport and Planning, WorkSafe raised concerns about an application for the Perry Melbourne Data Centre in West Footscray. The letter reading,
2: "Its proximity to a residential area just 10 metres to the south raises safety concerns for families and individuals in nearby detached dwellings and medium density housing who could be directly impacted by a potential fire incident."
1: But 3 months later, WorkSafe amended its decision, approving the application on the condition the company seek written advice from Fire Rescue Victoria's Dangerous Goods Unit and undertake a fire safety study. In a statement to the ABC, a spokesperson for NextDC said backup diesel generators at its West Footscray data centre undertake routine testing and maintenance activities to ensure operational readiness.
3: Leanne Wong and Kathleen O'Connor with that report. Major changes to the National Disability Insurance Scheme, aimed at saving the federal government $38 billion over 4 years, are being scrutinised this week in Senate hearings. The cuts to the scheme include giving broader powers to the NDIS minister, more automated decision-making, and expectations some parents will get less help. More from National Disability Affairs reporter Naz Campanella.
4: Where's your music?
5: Deanne Burrow's son Brody loves music and using his bike, which has been modified to suit his disabilities. The 16-year-old wheelchair user lives with multiple complex conditions, including intellectual disability and autism.
6: So we do everything for Brody, pretty much 24/7.
5: Ms. Burrows understands caring for Brody is her responsibility as a parent, but she also knows she needs help. Currently, the NDIS provides support workers to feed, bathe, and communicate with him, all of which has improved Brody's quality of life and helping Deanne manage her own burnout. With the NDIS now costing $50 billion a year, sweeping changes to the scheme have been proposed to reduce the cost by around $38.2 billion over the next 4 years. The bill making those changes possible has been slammed by disability advocates and some legal experts. One amendment will see parents take on increased responsibility.
6: Oh, it's definitely a slap in the face. It's definitely like you're attacking the wrong people just to save money.
5: Deanne Burrows is angry because she says supporting kids with disability requires so much extra work that people don't see from the outside. Skye Kokoski-Moore is the CEO of Children and Young People with Disability Australia. She shares her concerns.
7: Families are reaching out for help because they need it, not because it's a nice to have.
5: The legislation would also give the NDIS minister greater powers to reduce funding for categories of support to ensure the scheme's financial sustainability. Principal solicitor from the Villa Manta Disability Rights Legal Service, Naomi Anderson, is worried this has the potential to change the way the NDIS works.
8: It would allow this and any future minister effectively to have the pin to the bank account for the NDIS. Any time that they need to shore up a budget, they could just go and strip more funding out of the NDIS. These proposed changes are staggering, and the community's had just on 2 weeks to respond to what is effectively 400 pages of material stripping away their rights.
5: A government spokesperson says the NDIS will still be the biggest social program the government has outside of the aged pension and still the centrepiece of the most comprehensive suite of supports for people with disability. It says it's treating as a matter of urgency the need to provide parents with a more suitable system of support, and the bill is compatible with human rights. The inquiry into the bill will run for the next 3 days and report by June the 16th. The government wants the legislation passed as soon as possible, but is facing opposition from the Coalition and Greens, so changes may be required to secure their support.
3: Naz Campanella. When Donald Trump last week threatened new tariffs on goods from countries including Australia, he said it was because they had slavery and forced labour in their supply chains. Australia's anti-slavery commissioner, Chris Evans, recognises it's part of a trade battle, but says it has highlighted the crimes which remain hard to successfully prosecute in Australia, as Annie Guest reports.
9: Some migrants who've come to Australia on the promise of a job and found themselves trapped are helped by the Uniting Church, where Dr. Mark Zernzak is a social justice advocate.
10: One was a fruit and vegetable processing plant where migrant women were being subjected to sexual coercion in order to keep their jobs. We also dealt with a worker from the Pacific Islands who was working for a labour hire company on farms in Victoria. It was an illegally operating labour hire company, and she was in a house with 30 other people. When she decided to leave, she faced threats and coercion.
9: Australia's anti-slavery commissioner is Chris Evans.
11: Well, there's estimates that we may have up to 40,000 people impacted by modern slavery.
9: Yet in the past 20 years, only about 3,000 reports of modern slavery and human trafficking made it to Australian Federal Police, and only 1% of those were successfully prosecuted. In the cases of the migrants helped by the Uniting Church, Dr. Mark Zernzak says...
10: referred to the Australian Federal Police to see whether it might cross the threshold of being modern slavery or human trafficking. But again, that wasn't taken up.
9: A report released today by the Anti-Slavery Commissioner, Chris Evans, confirms gaps in criminal justice for such victims.
11: Never met an officer who's not really motivated to do well, but clearly we've got a problem in the way we manage these cases. And unless we change what we're doing, we won't be getting the convictions that we should be getting. And often we see people charged with lesser offences for what is clearly modern slavery because the prosecutors and others decide that it's just not capable of getting a conviction on the stronger charges.
9: Neither the AFP nor Commonwealth Director of Public Prosecutions agreed to interviews. Commissioner Evans says part of the problem is a lack of income and other support for victims. So he's recommending greater compensation and less reliance on their testimony alone.
11: So we've got to make sure their voices are heard, their experiences are heard, and that way we're much more likely to be able to devise systems that deliver results that all Australians would expect.
9: It comes as the federal government prepares its next national strategy to address modern slavery. And amid the US president linking tariff threats to slavery and forced labour in supply chains, here's Commissioner Evans again.
11: Well, it certainly highlighted the issue of modern slavery, but obviously it's not been in the context of anyone trying to do the right thing, but more a political trade battle.
9: While Dr. Mark Zernzak sees the trade politics, he also has this message.
10: The Australian government could be doing more to address the presence of modern slavery in the production of goods and services that are coming into Australia.
3: Dr. Mark Zernzak from the Uniting Church ending Annie Guest's report. China's President Xi Jinping has vowed to deepen ties with North Korea during a rare state visit to the Hermit Kingdom. President Xi is in the middle of a two-day trip to Pyongyang and has met with Kim Jong-un. But as North Asia correspondent Natalie Whiting reports, it's not clear if the two leaders discussed North Korea's nuclear arsenal.
12: In Kim Il-sung Square, in the middle of North Korea's capital, Pyongyang, crowds waved Chinese and North Korean flags beneath looming portraits of Kim Jong-un and Xi Jinping. John Delury, a senior fellow at the Asia Society, says not every visiting dignitary gets their picture hung up like that.
13: Kim Jong-un is certainly putting his best effort into celebrating this occasion of Xi's visit as symbolic of the strength of the relationship.
12: After the pageantry, Xi Jinping and Kim Jong-un sat down together and, according to Chinese state media, the two committed to strengthening their trade, military and diplomatic ties. This is Xi Jinping's first international trip for the year. He recently held meetings with US President Donald Trump and Russian President Vladimir Putin, but they both came to him.
13: Speaks to the strategic importance of North Korea for China.
12: It's been 7 years since President Xi last visited. In that time, North Korea has grown closer with Russia, and this visit is, in part, being seen as a way for China to reassert its position and power. Donald Trump is also reportedly interested in meeting with the North Korean leader. But there's been no mention of whether the US or North Korea's nuclear program was discussed when Xi Jinping and Kim Jong-un sat down together.
13: At this point, there's no prospect of talks between Kim Jong-un and Donald Trump. Kim Jong-un has been crystal clear that not only will he not give up his nuclear weapons, he will not sit down and dialogue with anyone for whom the premise is giving up those nuclear weapons.
12: According to the White House, President Trump and President Xi confirmed a shared goal to denuclearize North Korea when they met. But Dr. Bong Young-shaik from the Yonsei University Institute for North Korean Studies points to a difference in language from the Chinese side.
14: The statement issued by the Foreign Ministry of China simply said that both leaders share their own views and concerns about Korean Peninsula issues.
12: He says North Korea would be wary of what was discussed.
14: North Korean issue has been the strategic leverage of China upon the United States, as Taiwan issue has been main strategic card for the United States.
12: This visit may have eased any potential concern, with President Xi reportedly offering his firm support for Kim Jong-un's leadership and the two committing to safeguarding common interests and a good strategic environment as they deepen ties. This is Natalie Whiting reporting for AM.
3: And in finance this morning, Wall Street stocks have ended mostly higher, recovering some of last week's sell-off as stocks swept up in the AI boom bounced back. However, oil prices have also risen following the recent clashes between Israel and Iran. Global benchmark Brent crude is trading at $94.41 US a barrel. And the Aussie dollar is lower. It's buying 70.4 US cents. That's AM for today. I'm Melissa Clark. It's 8:30.
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16: You often hear how bad things happen to good people, and that rings true for Paul Litherland. He is well known and well respected for his work as a cybersecurity educator. He's in a school right now, actually, teaching kids how to be safe online. Now, before that, he was a police officer and was hit by a car while on duty and suffered horrific lifelong injuries. And I suspect a lot of you would not know that because he doesn't really talk about it. But he has today, and he's also spoken about his battle for compensation to help pay years' worth of medical bills. Money he says was promised and is now being denied. You'll hear from Paul Litherland in just a moment. Also, I want you to have a think about how you're feeling right now and your level of happiness on a scale of 1 to 10. Where does it rank? Because there are some interesting figures from the Australian Bureau of Statistics which suggest you were happier and more satisfied during the COVID pandemic than you are now. And I know that's hard to believe. So why are you unhappy? Or are you happier now than ever before? Why? I really want to go to your calls on this, 1300 221 0025. And after 9, you're going to get a behind-the-scenes look at how Western Power is using new smart monitoring systems to manage the power grid and the massive transition to green energy. What are the challenges there? Because there are plenty of them. That's coming up after 9. If you have a question, you can text it through, actually, on 0437 221 0025. That's coming up after 9.
15: 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Traffic.
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17: Hi, Nadia. A few things on the roads this morning. Firstly, a breakdown in Mount Hawthorne. That's on Mitchell Freeway southbound at Power Street. Vehicles are in the left emergency lane. Traffic is slow on approach in conjunction with the morning peak. There's been a crash in Bayswater on Collier Road westbound at Tonkin Highway. The left emergency lane is blocked and towing services are on site. Also in Balcatta, there's been a breakdown. That's at Reed Highway westbound at the Mitchell Freeway. The left lane is blocked and towing services are there as well. Traffic is slow on approach. Finally, a quick look to the freeways, and southbound is busy Ocean Reef Road to Reed Highway and Narrows Bridge to Mill Point Road. And on the Kwinana northbound, it's slow Thomas Road to Rowley Road, Berrigan Drive, Farrington Road to Mount Henry Bridge.
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16: It is 28 minutes to nine. Well, Paul Litherland is a name familiar to a lot of you. A highly respected and celebrated educator who goes to schools to teach students about cybersecurity and staying safe online. He is regarded as a leader in his field. Now, his work has been so impactful, it's earned him a Medal of the Order of Australia. And in 2022, he was named WA's Australian of the Year. Before that, his service as a police officer earned him a National Police Star Medal, a National Service Medal, and a Pride of Australia Medal. What you may not know is that Paul was hit by a car while on duty and is now locked in a compensation battle, and I spoke to him about it earlier this morning.
18: Hi, Nadia. Great to speak to you again.
16: What happened to you in 2004 when you were a police officer on duty?
18: Oh, well, I was heading home on my police motorbike, and I'd stopped to help a guy who got bogged in the middle of the freeway. This is before the railway went through, and I was just on the right-hand emergency lane trying to help him out, but I was calling for a tow truck when all of a sudden I heard screaming tyres, looked to the left, and there was a car heading towards me at 80 k's an hour. Obviously didn't see me there and saw brake lights in front of him and swerved. And so he ploughed straight into me, threw me about 10 metres down the freeway, and I landed on my back and broke a couple of vertebrae, ruptured three discs, hit my head on the freeway. Luckily, I still had my helmet on, but also received quite extensive brain injury, and then got hit by a secondary car as I was lying on the freeway and thought I was going to die. So, it was a bit of a nightmare, sadly, and I was in rehab for 7 years dealing with that injury.
16: So these are lifelong injuries?
18: Yeah. It's the back is, I've received three surgeries on that, and that is still pretty bad at the moment, but you deal with it. It's almost, sadly, it's the pain I deal with. It's almost on a daily basis. It's an old friend now, but it's just still dealing pretty much on a daily basis with those injuries. And this is a side of my life a lot of people don't know, Nadia, and this is not what I talk about in my sessions, obviously, with students and other people. It's just a side of my life a lot of people are unaware of.
16: And Paul, the impact of those injuries, the physical pain, but what about the mental and emotional toll?
18: Oh, yeah, it was pretty bad there. I for a few years I was dealing with obviously relentless pain for many, many years, and the ramifications of that. I did suffer quite significantly from PTSD and sought medical assistance for that over a number of years, and still today I still have issues regarding that, and that's what sort of really tweaked this interest again in getting back into sort of getting support for my payments of my medical bills. So it's a side of my life that has been very, very difficult to deal with, but I've sort of dealt with that in the background under the radar.
16: And my guest this morning is Paul Litherland, a very well-known and respected cybersecurity educator. So these are lifelong injuries. You're then classed as a permanent injured officer. You did receive a settlement in 2012. Can you tell me about that?
18: Yeah, I mean, obviously we went through motor vehicle insurance because I was lucky I was hit by a car, if that makes sense, Nadia, because sadly I knew a lot of police officers who were injured in the line of duty who never received any compensation whatsoever for their injuries. So in 2000, I think 2011 and 12, I did receive a settlement, but that was quite low considering how long the case had been going for my future medical costs, and I questioned that through my lawyer, and they said, look, because you're going to get post-service medical for retired police officers, if you choose to leave the job, you don't need, we're not going to give you as much. So they only gave me $35K for my future medical costs. So that was obviously very low at that time. But as I said, their argument was you're going to be eligible for post-service medical, so we don't need to give you that much.
16: And you accepted that at the time. You leave the police force a couple of years later. Did you make a claim?
18: No. I mean, for 14 years now, I've been paying my own bills because I just thought, you know what, and naively, some people have questioned that. The WA taxpayer, when I was serving, paid enough money for me for my injuries. And I just thought, look... I,

0: And I just thought, look, I'm financially okay. I'm happy to pay them myself. And I did that for many, many years. And it's just that over the last couple of years in particular, it's been quite a strong burden on me financially. So one of my professionals, medical professionals, said, look, you should be putting in a claim. And this is what's happened as a result of that.
1: And that is through the post-service medical compensation, which as a former police officer, you are entitled to. You've made a claim. Mm. What have you been told?
0: I've basically been told that because I've already received a settlement in

0: any further benefits. So their argument is because they basically have accused me of double dipping. And when the lady who rang me yesterday made that statement, I said, hold on, you guys, it's not double dipping. You guys have almost double robbed me here, because you said in 2012, well, we're not going to give you what you deserve or what you should get based on the costs that you're going to have to pay out. We're not going to give you that full amount because you're going to get post-service medical. You'll be entitled to that. And then, of course, 12 years later, to my shock, they've now gone back on that word and gone, well, nah, sorry, too bad, so sad. And that's what's hit me the hardest here. And I spoke to an advisor earlier in the year when I was considering putting in some claims. Said, look, so what you're saying is if you'd given me only $1, because the Insurance Commission, as part of the Motor Vehicle Insurance Trust claim, had to at least give me something for future medical costs in order to write off, to cover that side of their legislation. So if they'd only given me $1 to meet that obligation, that's all I'm entitled to. So that in itself is heartbreaking.
1: And that commitment for, you know, to be able to get more money under the post-service medical compensation, that wasn't a handshake deal. That wasn't a verbal agreement. That was a rock-solid commitment.
0: I'm pretty sure I've got it in writing there. I'm getting my lawyers. Unfortunately, my lawyer has passed now, and his firm has closed. So I'm dealing with a lawyer firm that has got the archives. So I can't find it in my paperwork, but I know it's there. It's just a matter of finding it. And their argument was, look, if you've got that, then maybe we can review. But as it stands at this stage, the legislation states that we can't give you any further settlement because you've already received a settlement. Even though, as I said, that settlement was based on my ability to access post-service medical.
1: Paul Litherland is my guest this morning on 102.5 ABC Perth and across WA, talking about a compensation fight that he is now embroiled in. So you obviously, as you said, in the meantime, have been paying your own medical bills. Do you know how much it's cost so far?
0: Yeah, all up, I've spent about $135K on my own bills for a work-related injury, yeah.
1: And a conscious effort to do that because you wanted to save taxpayers that burden.
0: Yeah, that's the kind of person I am, Nadia. It's just, I, having been going through the health and welfare system of the WA Police for 7 or 8 years while I was in the job, it was a terrible situation for the people who work there to deal with the stresses of all these claims. So I just left it. I thought I'd pay for this and that every now and again, but I didn't realise over time, since I sat down and went back through my accounts, that how much I'd actually spent.
1: Paul, I look at what you do and what you've been through, and we've known each other for a long time. You're respected for your cybersecurity education. You're a decorated police officer or former. You grew up in poverty. You had a childhood destroyed by domestic violence at the hands of your father. It just doesn't feel like you deserve another mountain to climb.
0: Yeah, and it was, coincidentally yesterday, Nadia, I was literally doing a hydrotherapy session. Because my back's mucking around again, as it does. But that's when the Insurance Commission rang. I rang my wife and told her what happened. And I had to hang up on her. I had to go, look, I can't talk anymore, as I'm doing now. I just had to, I had to get off the phone because what the hell? And I've lost mates to suicide who've been abandoned by insurance companies because they just don't get anything. They're thrown on the trash heap, and I'm very lucky. I have got through that side of things, but it's heartbreaking. It's just brutal for someone just to ring me up and go, "Up, too bad, so sad. You're just a number," and they don't look at the personal side of. I mean, this crash almost broke me. It almost killed me, and. And it's just a phone call to go, sorry,

0: I mean, sorry, it's just too bad, so sad. That's it.
1: Paul, we're going to leave it there, but we have put in calls to the Insurance Commission of WA to try to get an explanation as to what's going on. So we'll follow this through. So sorry to hear what you're going through, but thank you for talking to me.
0: Thanks so much, Nadia, and thank you so much for your listeners for their support as well. I've been inundated with messages this morning, so I do appreciate your work, and it was great to talk to you again.
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1: And that was my chat a little earlier this morning with Paul Litherland, who is an OAM. He's also a cyber safety educator and was, as you recall, a WA Australian of the Year back in 2022. So highly celebrated and awarded for the good work that he does. Now, as I mentioned, we have requested a response from the Insurance Commission of WA. We do not yet have a reply. We're also hoping that the Police Minister, Rhys Whitby, can be asked about this at Parliament today. And if he does respond to our questions, we'll bring you what he has had to say. Kevin says, Nadi, this is rubbish. Injured in the line of work and he's got to pay his own way. He got $35,000, but told once you leave the service, then you'll be able to get this other form of compensation, this post-service medical compensation. And then didn't bother making a claim. Now, he said, look, that might have been naive, but he's also said, I didn't really want to burden the taxpayer. And I've got to applaud somebody for thinking that way. But his injuries were horrific. He was hit not once but twice by a car in the same incident. Another text here from Tim who says, Nadi, this is a classic example of someone who's turned a terrible situation into a good one for the community. My kids know him very well through the work he's done at their school, and they have a huge amount of respect for the message.

0: that he is owed. Gosh, if anyone can help, it's you. Well, we'll ask the questions. Absolutely. You know, and I know there are some police officers that are texting in, and I'll keep you anonymous, who've been medically retired. Paul's a great bloke, and his story hit home for me too. I was medically retired a couple of years ago due to a mental health issue arising from my service. I tried to go through the post-service medical process, but having to sit down with a psychiatrist and tell my personal story again, even though it caused me so much stress and anxiety, was just too much. I referred them to the independent medical report that had been submitted to the to medically retire me, but that wasn't enough. So the Insurance Council of WA rejected my claim. As a result, I'm forking out nearly $400 a month for ketamine therapy out of my own pocket, and this is probably going to be required for the rest of my life. Is there something broken with this system? I do not know, but I certainly want to find out. If you've been through it, I'm happy to keep you anonymous. I know a lot of retired police officers. That's fine, because I've talked a lot about the PTSD that a lot of you do suffer as a result of your service and when you are medically retired. And you heard Paul there talk about the mental toll that this has taken on him as well. Give me a call, or if you want a text, that might be a safer space. That's fine. 0437221025. I just wonder, is there something with the system that is not working? And if not, why not? Enlighten me and tell me what you know. It is 13 minutes to 9.
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0: Well, I want to know how you're feeling right now and where your level of happiness ranks. Maybe we can use a scale of 1 to 10. You tell me, and I want to get your calls on this, 1300 221025, because there are some interesting figures from the Australian Bureau of Statistics which suggests you are happier and more satisfied during the COVID pandemic than you are now.
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3: Why on earth would the AFL schedule two games in WA on the same day? I still think they could have been done on different days, but it is great for the Southwest.
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0: You tell me if you were happier during the pandemic. I actually feel really silly actually asking that question, because apparently a lot of you were, according to data from the Australian Bureau of Statistics. Now, it shows Australians felt a greater sense of satisfaction during the pandemic than when restrictions were lifted. So if you're unhappier now, tell me why on 1300 221025. But on the flip side, if you're happier now, I'd love to hear those stories as well. In the meantime, let's go to Terry Rawnsley, who's an urban economist at consulting firm KPMG Australia, and he has been looking at this. Terry, I can't believe we're even having this conversation. Good morning.
5: Morning, Nadia. Yeah, look, I was a bit surprised as well when I saw these numbers come out, that things were a bit less satisfied with their lives now than during 2020. But kind of digging into the numbers, it sort of makes sense that over the last 5 years, we've had a lot of cost of living pressures. So real wages are lower now than they were 5 years ago. When we look at what households are spending on all goods and services, that's kind of flat from 5 years ago. Median household wealth is kind of flat over that period. And all these metrics about people are financially stressed, suffering cash flow problems, all those are worse than 5 years ago. So we kind of see that a lot of financial stress is causing this drop in life satisfaction.
0: So what's the measurement? How do they rate the satisfaction, our satisfaction?
5: Yeah, so it's part of a broader survey where they ask you a whole range of questions about like your self-assessed health status. Do you have any health issues you're dealing with? They ask you about your financial situation. Then they come along and sort of ask this kind of broad question about, on a scale of 1 to 10, how are you feeling about life? And the ABS has sort of run this survey for the last 10 or 15 years. And sort of 10 years ago, we're all sort of, I think on average, about 7.8 out of 10, pretty good. In 2019, we were 7.7 out of 10, and during COVID was 7.2, and now we've slipped down to 7.1. So there's a clear downwards trend over the last 5 years.
0: And it is a surprise, and you've given some insights into what's causing it. But given COVID was very testing for a lot of people, now I appreciate we didn't have the lockdowns to the extent that places like Melbourne had, but we certainly shut our border and kept people out for a long time, which you know, was not satisfactory for a lot of people. So this does feel like a bit of a surprise.
5: Yeah, and it's also interesting, during COVID, there was big increases in the job seeking.

0: Payments, that's your unemployment benefits. So for a brief period in 2020 when that supplement went through, unemployed people weren't as financially stressed. Then it dropped back to the previous level. So that's one group whose income's much lower and hence probably less satisfied with life. And then you've probably got people who, during that 2020 period, interest rates were super low. So mortgages and rents were both falling. Now rents have rocketed up over the last few years. Home loan repayments are rocketing up as well. So people aren't worried about the global pandemic. They're like, can I pay the mortgage? Can I pay the rent? Can I get food on the table? Some very existential questions.
1: Yeah, more than one in five households now say they can't raise $2,000 within a week. Is that alarming?
0: Yeah, and that's a sort of a classic measure that's been around for a long time to say, well, look, if your car was to break down, if your fridge was to break down, can you raise the money in a week to resolve that? And that might be some people can dip into their credit card, some people might have savings, some people could ask family members for that money. But like you said, 20, 25% of people just can't raise even that relatively small amount for an emergency.
1: The unhappiest bunch seem to be the 25 to 34-year olds. Is that due to financial pressures that we've spent a lot of time talking about recently?
0: Yeah, absolutely. And that's a pretty diverse group. You've probably got the younger end who are sort of stuck in the private rental market. They're kind of getting their money chewed up by rents, and probably the quality of their accommodation might be a bit not the same value for money they were getting 5 years ago. You've got others who are trying to get into the housing market and might be a bit disheartened about the high prices they're seeing. And then you've probably got another couple other groups, one, people who've made it into the housing market last few years, they've seen their mortgage stress increase over that period. And then you've probably got people who've kind of had their first child in that age group as well, and they're worrying about cost of living pressures, but also drop-offs and pickups from daycare. So that group's got a lot of pressure points on it.
1: My guest this morning is Terry Rawnsley. He's an urban economist at consulting firm KPMG. And I want to go to your calls. I've got some great texts coming through about why people were happier during COVID. I've got to share this one with you because thank you. I'm going to keep the person anonymous at their request, but they said that they were happier during the pandemic because it was an excuse to do less. You got a break from having to keep up with the Joneses, which probably does ring true for a few people. The sandwich generation aren't much happier. They're getting the pressures from sort of the kids and their parents.
0: Yeah, and that's that sort of 45 years to 54. They had below seven life satisfaction. I think 6.8 was the number they reported. And they're the ones who have kind of got all those pressures I talked about, cost of living, mortgage repayments, but then also they've got their kids to worry about, getting them to school, how are they going, progressing through lives. They might be having challenges with their parents who are kind of in their 60s or 70s or 80s. They might be having health issues. You're trying to get them into aged care. So that group's probably been squeezed from a few different directions as well.
1: Now, listen to this because this segues beautifully into my next question, Terry. This one from Greg, who says, my happiness level would be 9 out of 10, and the same for most of my friends because we've worked hard, we've retired, and we're living life. The over 65s, they seem to be happier.
0: Yeah, and they're the ones that are kind of held up. Their life satisfaction was 7.7 in 2025, and the same 5 or 6 years ago. And I think it's reflecting that they don't have the mortgages to worry about. They're not worried about rents. They don't have the kids under their feet. So they can really kind of step back and go, look, what do I enjoy in life? What makes me happy? And they can focus on that. So no surprise, those, especially probably those people in the 60s and 70s where they're still also in really good physical health and can do lots of things.
1: I've got lots of texts coming through. I really want to go to your calls on this, 1300 221 0025. I want to sort of test your happiness levels. And are you happier now than you were during COVID or not? 1300 221 0025. And this survey looked at data over 5 years to 2025. So last year. I just wondered, do you think if people were surveyed now, would the results be any different?
0: I think they might be a touch worse because since the survey was collected last year, we've had a few interest rate rises come through the system. We know we've had a bit of a petrol price shock. We've got sort of a cost of living shock coming on the back of that as just diesel's increased and transport costs have come up. We've got fertilizer problems, so food's going to get more expensive. There's probably, more uncertainty about the global economy with the crisis in Iran. So even over a sort of relatively short period, people might be feeling a bit less secure about their finances and hence.

0: How long does it take? So how long has it taken to get to this point, and how long will it take to get to a point where we're happier again?
1: Yeah, that's a very good question. And to get to this point, it's probably been a period of even 5 or 10 years of real wages not growing as fast as we would like. Some people in the income distribution, you know, feel like they're falling behind. So it's probably been a 5, 10 year period to kind of end up here. And it's probably going to be a similar length of time coming out the other side. And like I described, you know, the current economic outlook's not great. We've got to kind of get our way through that. And then it's probably going to take probably 2 or 3 or 4 years of people's incomes rising faster than the cost of living for them to feel like that, hey, I can actually go out and get into the housing market, or I could buy my kids an extra present for their birthday this year. So it's going to be a bit of a grind out on the economic front, and hopefully that'll pull up the life satisfaction as well.
0: Okay, we're still 5 to 10 years away.
1: Yes, very sad news, I know.
0: Terry, thank you. You've explained all of that beautifully. Terry Rawnsley there. He's an urban economist at consulting firm KPMG.
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0: Let's take a quick couple of calls before we get to the news at 9. Billy's from Narrogin. Do you have a tip for being happy, Billy? Are you happy?
4: Oh, definitely. I tipped over 65 a week and a half ago, and so blessed to be here. You know, I live in the wheat belt. It's so amazing. I had some friends come up the other day, and they were just awestruck by the stars and the moon. And look for the little things in life. You know, when you wake up of a morning, and just it's a smile. Somebody might smile at you. Something simple that just goes, oh, that made me feel warm and fuzzy.
0: Tell me about the kids in Brookton. What they were selling.
4: I was at my brother Johnny's place, and these kids came down the road on their push bikes. They've got their sports uniforms on. You could tell they were from Brookton High. Signs on the front of their bike, raising money for their school camp, selling lemons. Oh. Amazing. Wouldn't believe it. I wanted some lemons. And they were just so, their pitch, their politeness, their manners, I was just so impressed, and it made me smile and laugh because I actually wanted some lemons and forgot to get some at the shop.
0: How much did you buy for?
4: They were doing $5 for $4. I went inside and I thought, I love that pitch. I was a paper boy. Went and got $20. I said, look, here's something to kick you off. Off you go, and let's have a great day. And they saw them later on in the day, and they said, mate, thank you very much. Everybody we spoke to, we told them about how you gave us 20, and they ticked over $100 for that day, and they were so excited. So,
0: oh, Billy, look, you made them happy too. Good on you, and well done for being so generous. I love that. I'm going to go to more calls after 9. Stay there, Malcolm. Do not go away. A lot of you have a fair bit to say too about the compensation battle that Paul Litherland is embroiled in at the moment. I've got texts, and I'll go to your calls on that as well. 1300 221 0025. Also, you'll have a behind-the-scenes look at how Western Power is using some smart monitoring systems to manage the power grid. They're also going to talk about that massive transition to green energy and what the challenges are. We had a lot of questions about virtual power plants, what they are, and do you have to sign up for them, and why should you? We'll get into that as well. So this is something we do from time to time. We get a senior executive in from Western Power. They answer some of these questions that you have, and if you have one, you can actually text on 0437 22 1025. News time first.
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5: Both teams here in WA, this is pretty big.
6: Why on earth would the AFL schedule 2 games in WA on the same day? I still think they could have been done on different days, but it is great for the Southwest.
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7: Good morning, this is ABC News, I'm Garrett Mundy. The federal government says it's open to further talks with parties and stakeholders about its major shake-up to the National Disability Insurance Scheme. Its proposed laws will come under scrutiny at a Senate inquiry today, with concerns around tighter eligibility requirements and increased expectations on parents. To ultimately get the legislation through the Parliament, the government will need support from the opposition or the Greens, both of which have raised concerns. Government frontbencher Murray Watt says action is needed to curb the scheme's unsustainable growth.
8: We do need to make sure that it's sustainable for the future, but we'll be very happy to continue talking with other parties as we seek to pass this legislation.
7: Independent Senator David

0: Pocock is questioning how Australians will benefit from the dozens of data centres being built here, likening it to his recent push for a new tax on gas companies. Figures from the tax office show some data centre companies are generating hundreds of millions of dollars in income, but are paying no tax in Australia. While there could be legitimate reasons for that, Senator Pocock is calling on the government to make sure Australians get a fair share of the benefits.
1: If you are going to come and do business here, you have to, one, actually pay tax here in Australia, and two, have some very firm guarantees around things like energy usage, water usage, that Australians are not going to have to pay the price of hosting this infrastructure.
0: Australia's anti-slavery commissioner says he fears many cases of modern slavery and human trafficking are going unreported due to a lack of awareness and victims' fear of speaking out. A report by the Australian Institute of Criminology, prepared for the commissioner's office, has found victims are being let down by gaps in the justice system, with most cases of modern slavery never leading to prosecution or conviction. There were more than 3,000 reports made to the Australian Federal Police over the past 20 years. Commissioner Chris Evans says he believes that number doesn't represent the full reality of modern slavery in Australia.
2: And so the crime goes, if you like, unnoticed or unremarked upon, when in fact it's much more prevalent and we could be getting much more in the way of successful prosecutions.
0: Perth police are seeking information regarding a home burglary in the city's south, which resulted in the theft of high-value jewellery and a large amount of cash. The burglary took place on Thursday, the 28th of May, when unknown offenders forced their way into a home on Coulston Way in Gosnells. A safe inside the home was taken. Police say the occupant of the house, a woman in her 80s, was not present at the time of the crime. Officers want to speak to a man who was in the area at the time, who was described as wearing a black cap and shoes, beige pants and a black and white jacket. A top Somali soccer referee has been denied entry to the United States to officiate at the World Cup just days before the tournament begins. More from the BBC's Electra Naismith.
3: The award-winning Somalian is one of eight referees from Africa's Football Confederation named by FIFA to officiate at the tournament. But just days from its opening, Omar Artan finds himself in Turkey, turned away from the US on arrival in Miami. It's unclear why he was refused entry, although Somalia is one of several countries subject to severe travel restrictions by the Trump administration. There's been no response yet from FIFA, which is now missing a referee. Somalia says the decision undermines football's spirit of inclusion and of fair play.
0: And the AFL club presidents will meet in Melbourne this afternoon with the introduction of a Tasmanian side set to be the topic of discussion. Chris Rowbottom reports.
4: The presidents will meet prior to tonight's annual AFL Hall of Fame induction night in Melbourne. Some presidents will seek an update on the progress of Tasmania's Macquarie Point Stadium and how or if any further cost blowouts may affect the 18 clubs. Tasmania is scheduled to enter the league in 2028 and to debut in the new stadium in 2031. The Tasmanian government will pay the club top-up payments for each year the stadium is not built after 2029 and is responsible for all stadium cost overruns. The official cost estimate for the stadium is $1.13 billion. A new report by economist Dr. Nicholas Gruen, commissioned by anti-stadium group Our Place, found the stadium would cost at least $1.5 billion.
0: Western Australia's weather, showers extending across much of the state to be southwest of a line from Broome to Giles, with showers more frequent south of Carnarvon. Some possible thunderstorms along the south coast, also the northern central west, southern interior, far eastern goldfields and eastern Eucla. Some small hail is likely south of a line from Margaret River to Bremer Bay. For Perth, a cloudy day, a slight chance of a shower, southwesterly winds 20 to 30 kilometres an hour, becoming light in the late afternoon, reaching a top of 17 degrees. Right now in the city, it's 13.7 degrees. 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
7: In a moment, you'll get a behind-the-scenes look at how Western Power is using new smart monitoring systems to manage the power grid. Also talking about that transition to renewable energy, virtual power plants. A few questions there. If you've got a question for my Western Power executive, who'll be in just a moment, 0437 221025 is the number. Also, being a Tuesday, Law Talk with Johnson Kiddo, who is coming to you live from Esperance today, making his way into our Esperance studio. God's country, I'm sure, is what he'll call it. But if you have a question for him, whatever it may be, any legal issue you need help with, please just get it in nice and early. 1300 221025. If you want, you can call now and then we can call you back when Johnson comes on just after 9:30. Also asking you to rank your level of happiness, because some new figures by the ABS suggest that you were happier during COVID than you are now. And a lot of that to do with the rental stress, the housing unaffordability, if you like, and just the financial stress that particularly younger people are under at the moment. So I am asking you to rank your happiness or unhappiness on a scale of 1 to 10. Now, Malcolm wants to talk about his level of happiness. Are you happier now, Malcolm, than you were during COVID?
9: No, I'm at a level of about 5. And the thing is that I'm an old age pensioner, just living off the pension, which is around about $1,000 a fortnight. And it's very hard to feed myself at the moment. And things are going to get worse. My grandfather, he lived through the same thing, through the 1920s to the 1930s. And it was called a world depression. And we're going into one. Okay.
7: Oh, thank Malcolm, you. Sorry to hear that. You keep on listening, though, and we'll try to make you smile, Malcolm, who is in Carnarvon. Nadia says, Al, COVID was initially stressful, but once it settled down, we actually enjoyed it as a family. We explored WA like never before. We watched our son grow up since I was working from home, and I feel a lot of uncertainty has crept in since then, especially with the changes in the US administration, inflation, the rising cost of living, housing issues, and lately AI. Andy puts the blame for not all, but some on Trump. During COVID, Trump was a joke. Now he's a happiness hazard, says Andy. Maddie, his happiness level seems to track along with Frio's ladder position. So out of 10, Maddie, you're probably sitting at around an 11 or 12 at the moment. Julie's 9 out of 10 for personal happiness, not taking into account our deteriorating Australian environment. I carry a deep sadness for our loss of inherited nature. Julie, thank you. I want to keep taking your calls on this throughout the show. 1300 221025. Also, you were hearing from Paul Litherland at the top of the show. He is a well-known and highly awarded and respected cybersecurity, cyber safety educator. As I said, he's in a school right now teaching kids how to be safe online. He was injured quite severely, not hit once but twice by a car while on duty back in 2007. He was given $35,000 in compensation, but told you're only getting a little bit because when you leave the police force, you'll be able to get more. Never made a claim other than that $35,000, because he didn't want to burden taxpayers. But now he's got bills of over $100,000 and he's decided that he probably does deserve a little bit more and he can't get it. He's being told he's already got some and that's it. And this is not sitting well with a lot of you. Christine in Golden Bay, your husband and your dad were both police officers. Is that right?
10: Yes, I was born into it pretty much. And now I'm in the over 65s and I'm very, very happy and joyful with life because of my whole experience in whatever I've been given. So when they were injured often, they kept it to themselves a lot, yeah, because if they had reported anything, even one, there was one stage, it was a fatality, fatal accident, and they didn't have the hat on. If they didn't have the hat on, it was reported and there was a black mark against their name. Now we've lived with those sorts of things for all our lives.
7: And it's not never, right. It's not right, no, Christine.
10: No, but it was the way of thinking. It was the way of that's what you did. And now we just hold on to that because nothing we can do with it. But emotionally, apart from physical injuries, emotionally, it just goes through, all right through your life.
7: Yeah, and it never leaves you. Christine, thank you. I appreciate you calling this morning. This one from an anonymous listener. Paul is not alone. Our daughter had an accident over 18 months ago. It was whiplash. Has not been able to work since. Has lost her wages. She's now been diagnosed with post-concussion syndrome. She's had a week's wage paid And that's all now she's exhausted her savings and is relying on us. And we are pleased to help. And of course we will. But where's the insurance? It's being delayed, denied and niggled about. This one from Deanne. Paul deserves every cent. My heart goes out to him stopping to help someone and how his life changed in doing so. How cold are they treating him like this, especially given what he's gone through? And John's take on this. Well, welcome to Fair Go, my friend. The compost system is disgusting and immoral. John, thank you. 1300 221 0025 is the number if you want to share your stories, and I'm happy to take your calls on this throughout the show, as well as how you rank your happiness right now.
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7: 11 minutes past nine on 102.5 ABC Perth and right across WA. Well, from time to time, we do get senior executives from Western Power into the studio to discuss some of the issues they're dealing with, and then you get a better understanding of what's going on behind the scenes. And we're looking at some of the smart monitoring systems it uses today. There's virtual power plants, the massive job of getting all that renewable energy from solar and wind farms to homes in urban areas. So there's a lot going on, and we're going to try and get a bit more context. But if you have a question about anything you hear this morning, just text it through on 0437 221 0025. And I've got Ben Bristow in the studio, who's the Acting Executive Manager of Asset Management. Hello.
14: Hello, how are you today?
7: Good. So you're in charge of the poles and wires.
14: Yep, that's exactly right.
7: Now, let's first look at smart monitoring systems. What is it and how are you using it these days?
14: Yeah, so I guess across the network, we have smart monitoring systems managing the flow of electricity all day, every day. And so that's how we know where the electricity is going at any point in time. And it really helps us with restoring customers during an outage as well. So we know exactly where a fault is, how quickly we need to get to it, and how quickly we can restore it.
7: Okay. And what about during power outages, like the one we had last week during those storms? How do you manage it? Can you divert power to certain areas and back again if they lose it, or?
14: Yeah, absolutely. So across the network, we have telecommunication systems that interact with the infrastructure that we have on the ground. And if there's an outage and we're able to identify exactly where it is using those systems, we can quickly switch around outages and make sure that we restore a good number of customers within a few minutes, which is really fantastic.
7: So in what cases can you restore remotely like that?
14: So generally it's in urban areas where we have multiple assets feeding those customers, and we have visibility of what's happened on the day. So if we're out in, say, rural areas and we've got quite a long feeder out to a rural town, it's really difficult to understand what's happened. So we would need to send someone out to inspect what's happened on that circumstance.
7: So what about if there's damage to power lines? So how do you get around that?
14: Yeah, so when there's damage to power lines, we go in and we actually use special devices to switch on, like you'd switch on a light switch to open up or isolate those power lines that are on the ground, and then we can restore the customers that are nearby and outside of the damaged area.
7: So then, you know, at one point during the storms last weekend, we had something like 170,000 people without power, homes and businesses. So do you know how many of those you were able to get back on pretty quickly by rerouting things?
14: Yeah, I remember watching the numbers come down. So, yeah, you're right. At the peak, we had around 170,000. And what we saw was, you know, over time, over the first day, the numbers come down sort of in the tens of thousands early. Then we ultimately had to go and respond to a number of hazards on that day. So we had over 700 incidents that impacted the network on that day, and that meant that we had to send our crews out to be able to identify exactly what the issue was, make it safe, and then we could go and switch customers back on.
7: So within how many minutes, how many customers got on pretty quickly?
14: I think for that particular storm, because of the widespread damage, the key thing was to make sure that we had identified where the hazards were, made them safe, and then we could start switching them back on.
7: Okay. I'm talking to Ben Bristow, the Acting Executive Manager of Asset Management. Now, something was said to me, and I have no idea what it means, but you talk about real-time data for dynamic line ratings. What is that?
14: Yeah, what that means is, so obviously there's a significant number of wind farms that are connecting to our grid at the moment, which is really exciting in terms of, you know, getting more renewable energy onto our network. So dynamic line ratings means that you can actually monitor and measure the temperature and the wind speed in a geographic area that allows you to actually get more power through a power line, right? So you've got a wind farm. Obviously, you know, when the wind's blowing, that's when the wind farm's doing its maximum output. Alongside that, it actually cools the power line down. So as the wind blows across it, it makes it cooler, which means you can get more electricity through it.
7: Right. And then can you use that principle in a different way for, say, solar power?
14: Absolutely. So I guess the link between wind and, you know, that particular dynamic line rating is because when it's windy, that's when you get the maximum benefit because the wind blows across the power line and makes it cooler. It really doesn't matter what technology is going down the power lines. It's ultimately about the weather conditions nearby.
7: Okay. Can you use it in other ways, this real-time data?
14: Yeah, absolutely. We use that real-time data all the time to be able to maximise the flow of electricity, maximise the use of the electricity infrastructure, and as I said earlier, to ensure that we're sending the power to the right parts of the network in the event of an outage.
7: Okay. My guest this morning has been Bristow, Acting Executive Manager of Asset Management at Western Power. I knew that we would get questions about the virtual power plant system. So just explain what it is and how it works. We're talking here about Project Jupiter.
14: Explain it. That's right. Okay, so a virtual power plant, it really starts with customers engaging in their own electricity needs. So having a solar panel and a battery and or a battery, you don't need both, installed at your house. And then what Western Power does is we are able to get information about those assets if you sign up to the virtual power plant. And then we can use all of those together in symphony to be able to operate as one large generator.
7: So, but you'll take their excess solar power back.
14: So as it happens,
7: the grid, right?
14: So as it happens, actually, we actually have minimal impact on, you know, how the customer's electricity is being used, and that's because ultimately we're trying to make sure that it gets used in a most efficient way across the network. So by having some telecommunications to those systems, we're able to. The way I would describe it is smooth it out or stretch out how that electricity gets used over the day, but ultimately the customers still get all of the benefits that they would have at the time.
7: But you can take some of their credits, right?
14: Absolutely. The customer gets all of their normal electricity benefits through that system.
7: So I guess what people try to understand is what point do you come in and say we're going to take some of this and put it onto the grid? That's what people are uncertain about.
14: Okay, I understand. So I guess ultimately during normal use, so if anyone's got solar panel or battery today, there's always going to be some that spills onto the grid, depending on how much electricity the customer's using at their house. So in a virtual power plant, regardless of how much electricity they're using, if they're consuming all of their own solar and battery, there's no impact to the customer. We'll never take extra electricity off a customer if they're using it. But when there is excess, that's when we're able to use those smart telecommunication systems to just kind of optimise when it comes back onto the network.
7: And at what point, though, like, and how much excess before you sort of come in? Do you know what I mean? Is it 11 o'clock at night or 2 in the morning? How does that work?
14: Yeah, absolutely. So I guess what we find is that in the middle of the day, and certainly at my house, if there's not much going on in the middle of the day and you've got solar panels, you're going to have some excess spilling into the grid. And that's when we have the ability to be able to optimise the use of that and share it with other customers. And then in the evening, if customers have batteries and they've charged them up and they're coming home and you know, cooking dinner around 6 o'clock, normally the batteries would be able to discharge in about 2 hours. But through those smart telecommunications, we can actually stretch that out to be more like 4 hours. And ultimately, the customers still see the exact same benefit, but the benefit to the network is significant.
7: So who can join the virtual power plant? Anyone?
14: Anyone who's got a solar or a battery energy storage system at their house, they can certainly join the virtual power plant.
7: Now, if you apply for the rebate, you have to join the virtual power plant. That is part of it. I've seen that. I've spoken to the minister about that. I've just got people saying that they were told they can't join it because they've already purchased a battery prior to the government scheme. Is that the case?
14: Certainly, I would suggest in that situation they reach out to their retailer, which would be Synergy if they're a residential customer, because ultimately we're looking to maximise the benefit. Absolutely, yeah. We're looking to maximise the benefit for all customers.
7: Okay, how many have signed up? Do you know?
14: Well, I don't know exactly how many have signed up to the virtual power plant, but I do know we've got 40,000 batteries installed across the network, which is a significant number, at the moment within our reach.
7: I've got a really good question from Andrew. He says, I've got a home battery and for 9 months of the year, I use virtually no power from the grid. So most of my bill is just the daily supply charge. Are you expecting more people to go completely off grid as home batteries become more powerful? And what could that mean for the grid? Great question, Andrew.
14: Yeah.
7: I wish I'd thought of that.
14: It is a great question. I mean, actually what we're seeing across the WA or the southwest of WA where Western Power Services is actually customers are using more electricity. So we've actually got technology called smart meters installed in, you know, about two-thirds of our customers' homes, and that gives us information around customers' energy uses are in 30-minute intervals. And from that data, we're actually seeing, in general, people are using more electricity than ever. So although with people getting batteries and solar, particularly large batteries, there are going to be times where they are ultimately just supplying themselves. Actually, across the board, we're seeing a step change increase in electricity use.
7: And in what areas? Can you get it down to that level? Like, what are they using more electricity for? Can you get to that granular level of data?
14: So we can't actually see what appliances they're using it on, but we can see, you know, across the day when more electricity is being used. And actually customers can engage in that through their energy retail as well and actually see how much electricity they're using in those 30-minute blocks across the day.
7: Right. And you want people to use during the day when the sun's out, rather if it was solar panels, obviously, than at night, right?
14: Yeah.
7: At those peak hour times.
14: Absolutely. I mean, ultimately, the more that customers can use the solar electricity during the day, that benefits them, but it also benefits the grid. But I guess if coming back to the conversation about virtual power plants, ultimately, we can take a lot of that energy, store it in batteries, and then use it again in the peak time of the evening, which is really great.
7: Will it eventually drive prices down? That's what people want to know.
14: Well, I think ultimately what we're trying to do is optimise the system for all customers so that customers that have invested in it, they get the benefit, but also customers that haven't or aren't able to, they get the benefit. So ultimately we're looking at that affordable electricity apply across the southwest system for sure.
7: Now, a question from Dave in Scarborough, and thank you for this, Dave. He says, when are we going to be able to draw power out of our electric cars and use the power to grid system? Such a shame we can't use our 60 kilowatt EV battery to power our house at night time. I don't want to put it into the grid, just our house. Now, this has been trialled for some time. I think it was Exmouth, wasn't it? You were trialling power to grid, the car to grid, vehicle to grid system?
14: Certainly a good question and something that's in our roadmap for the future. I guess at the moment we are working with the technology to make sure that we can understand how we work with existing customers' solar and battery, because ultimately you do need to have some communications to those systems to be able to optimise and make them work. My understanding is there are some electric vehicles that allow you to use the battery when you're completely off-grid, say caravanning or somewhere like that, but we're not quite at the maturity yet in Western Australia where you can actually use that behind the meter.
7: Because that would have been
14: at your house.
7: I'm just thinking Exmouth would have been Horizon Power, but
14: is,
7: I'm sure.
14: Yes.
7: I mean, you talk to each other, don't you?
14: Absolutely,
7: we
14: talk to each other. But yeah, it's certainly something that we're looking to instigate at scale across our network as well. But it's the maturity's just not quite there yet. But it's something that will definitely be there in the future.
7: Okay. Now, state governments provide about $1.6 billion so far for those massive upgrades and expansion of the network as we transition to renewable. So that Clean Energy Link North is the first of this. So that's transmitting that renewable energy between the Midwest and Perth. How challenging is that? And also particularly as there are a lot of people saying, I don't want these big transmission lines outside my house. And there's already a lot of anxiety around the Wangarra area about that.
14: Yeah, really understand that it is a challenging a role to be able to get electricity, you know, across such great distances in the state. And, you know, that particular project is a fantastic project that's going to enable a significant amount of renewable energy in the Midwest. So really looking forward to the conclusion of that. And, you know, we're actually well into the construction phase of that project. In terms of power lines,
7: it's only one part of a huge network, though.
14: Absolutely. It's only one part of a huge network, but it is one of the largest projects that we've ever done. Within our network. So it's certainly significant for the state to be able to invest in the renewable energy in that way. But in terms of customers, we certainly understand and we engage with customers significantly on, you know, when we need to put power lines in areas across the state. And we have had significant engagement with customers on this project across the board. And we are looking to make sure that we get the balance right between, you know, where the poles and wires go, the affordability across the board, but also optimising the way the electricity flows within the network.
7: Is that challenging? Is that the biggest challenge now, is getting that renewable energy to those urban areas, those transmission lines? Because that's a huge job.
14: Yeah, it's certainly a huge job. I think, you know, the building and the works that we need to do, I mean, we've been building power lines for a very long time, but ultimately at this scale, I think, is something new. And it's something that we're really working towards and ensuring that we do it in that, you know, cost-effective, safe and affordable way for our customers.
7: Final question, and don't worry because he'll be back in again in a couple of months. Steve says, is it true you have to pay a connection fee or a supply charge if power lines go past your house, even if you're not connected?
14: Yeah, not sure about that one, to be honest. I guess ultimately, you know, where we've got customers that are needing a connection, certainly we would engage with them to ensure that, you know, we're able to extend the network to reach them. But I'm not exactly sure about how that works network.
7: That's okay. We can send you home with homework.
14: Oh, that's good. I'm happy to go home with homework.
7: Okay, let's do that. Hey, thank you so much for coming in, Ben. And we'll have somebody, whether it's you or somebody else from Western Power, back in again in the next couple of months. Good to talk to you.
14: Thanks, Nadia.
7: Ben Bristow there, Acting Executive Manager of Asset Management. 26 minutes past 9. I've got a couple of things that have been happening this morning that I'll update you on.
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15: 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Ones that have been bursting and causing all sorts of water damage, usually without warning, and ruining forever homes.
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7: Now, thank you for those of you texting saying you found that very informative. Well, as I said, our friends at Western Power will join us from time to time every couple of months just so they can explain a few things for you. Now, a couple of things I want to bring to your attention. Yesterday, I was telling you how the Nationals are going to introduce a bill into the State Parliament this week to make train lighting, so we're talking about beacon lighting and side lighting on trains, mandatory in WA. Now, this is off the back of Lara Jensen, who's been campaigning for this for about 25 years. She lost her brother at a rail crossing crash. Him and two of his mates were killed back in, it was about 25 years ago, back in 2000. Rita Saffiotti, who is the Deputy Premier but also the Transport Minister, says there's already been progress on several fronts to improve rail safety. She says she's happy to see what more can be done, and this is what she was telling Andrew Collins, in case you missed it, on Regional Drive yesterday.
16: As a result of the work done by the WA advocates, we put this on the national agenda, and it's in December 2023, those regulations were changed, the guidelines were changed. And as a result, we had a trial undertaken run by Monash University, and that was for beacon and side marker lightings and better livery on the trains as well. And so we expect by the end of this year that nationally we'll all agree to make this a mandatory part of running railways, and that is beacon lighting, side marker lighting and bright livery. So they're the things that we're working on. That being said, we've also been working with CBH in particular, and CBH is ordering and bringing in a number of new rolling stock. And as part of that, they have now got beacons, side marker lighting and bright livery on all their new incoming locomotives. So work is already underway. But I'm happy, I'm happy to look at the legislation that's been put forward, get advice from my agencies. We don't want this to be a political discussion. This is about safety and what we can do. And can I just say the other point, which is of course the level crossings themselves, the state by itself and also with the federal government undertaking significant expenditure, all up $70 million over a period of time to improve the quality of our level crossings as well. So we did a full assessment undertaken in 2022 where we went and checked the 938 public road level crossings across the state, upgrading giveaway signs to stop signs where we can bring in the boom gates. We're trialling more innovation, which is how we can support wireless level crossings systems as well across the state. So there's a lot of work being undertaken, but as I said, always happy to see what else we can do.
17: That was Rita Saffiotti there, the Transport Minister. So, I mean, she's listening. Let's see where their support goes when this bill is introduced by the Nationals. Just something else for your radar. Now, I told you yesterday that One Nation leader Pauline Hanson will be in WA later this week, and we did invite her to come onto the program. I had some genuine questions to ask her because, remember, two polls now saying that One Nation is the most popular party in the country. So this is a very, very interesting time when it comes to federal politics. She said no, not available. Sorry about that. Labor Minister John Carey was asked at a press conference this morning about the Liberals having an open mind about working with One Nation. Remember, that's what Basil Zempler said yesterday. And this is he was also asked about what he thought of Pauline's visit. This was his response.
18: Everyone can come to Western Australia, but what I would say is I do not think she's a friend of Western Australia. I would like to know her position on our GST deal. I don't think she's stood by Western Australia in the past, but of course she can come here. I will come back to this. What are their policy positions? What is their position on the GST deal? Do they support Western Australia keeping their fair share? We've seen them on housing. It didn't make any sense. They had multiple senators who could not explain their housing policy. It will be chaos with the Liberals and Nationals together in a state government. And that is what Basil Zemplis is saying. He is saying, we'll do whatever it takes. Does that include having One Nation in their government?
17: Well, we'll wait and see. Good questions, though. John Kerry there, he's the Health Infrastructure Minister, amongst other things. And in fact, with that hat on, he was at a press conference today with Health Minister Meredith Hammett announcing that the Georgiou Group has been awarded the $67 million contract to build WA's first 24-bed secure extended care unit at Bentley that actually offers elective surgery. Just elective surgery. So there you go. On your happiness score, could you rate, please, from 1 to 10? Nadia, my happiness score is sitting at around a 6 at the moment. We support our son who has autism. We support him financially to pay his rent, which is $575 a week. We live in the country. He's not able to hold down a permanent job, so he exists on JobSeeker and he works when he can hold on to one. I noticed that Anglicare's cost of living report today is again, as it does every year, recommending another increase in JobSeeker because it's really hard. And this one from Mary: I am by nature a positive person, but my trust in our governments is at an all-time low. Their treatment of our environment and natural resources, including drinking water, leaves me with solastalgia. Did I pronounce that correctly? I'm sure others are in the same state. Mary, thank you. Did I pronounce that correctly? No idea. Garrett Mundy, hello.
0: Hi, I'm just...
17: happiness score? You want to give me yours?
0: I'm frantically Googling solastalgia.
17: Solastalgia. Solastalgia.
0: Existential or emotional distress caused by environmental degradation.
17: Well, you know I bang on about water a lot because it's a precious resource.
0: Yeah.
17: We cannot waste it.
0: You scale 1 to 10? Is that a bit narrow?
17: Oh,
0: need to be sort of one, go 1 to 20?
17: Oh, if you wanted to go...
0: I just feel like... Because you could say 5 or 6, but it's just, you know, need like 48.2 or something.
17: Oh,
0: that's where I would be roughly.
17: You'd be about 40, just below half.
0: Yeah.
17: So 4.8.
0: And going down.
17: Okay. Yeah. On that note.
0: Yeah. In the news, Nadia, experts in the renewables space say governments need to do more to ensure communities crucial to the transition are supported. It's estimated renewables now supply about 40% of energy to Australia's largest two grids. But a new report by independent think tank, the Centre for Policy Development, says Australia needs to build renewable generators 6 times faster than the current rate to meet growing demand and climate goals. Australia has secured an extra 31,000 tonnes of fertiliser and 50 million litres of diesel. The government estimates about 1.7 million tonnes of fertiliser have arrived in the country since conflict escalated in the Middle East earlier this year. Trade Minister Don Farrell says the latest batch of fuel and fertiliser is vital for farmers and miners. And Pope Leo has met with 6 survivors of clergy sexual abuse in Madrid, vowing to consider their suggestions for how the Catholic Church can improve its response to the crisis. The Vatican says the meeting lasted about an hour at the Vatican Embassy. Spain's Catholic hierarchy has only recently begun reckoning with its legacy of abuse and cover-up after long dismissing the severity of the scandal. More news at 10. Oh, yeah.
17: Thank you very much. Now, don't forget, Johnson Kitto coming to you live from Esperance in just a moment for Law Talk. So if you've got a legal question, you need to get it in nice and early right now. 1300 221 0025, because it gets busy. And what I'm asking is don't leave it till the last minute, because then you miss out. So get in nice and early. Any legal issues you need help with, 1300 221 0025. And that brings me to newsbeats before we let you go, Garrett Mundy.
0: Yes, saw this story last week, and I don't know that we've given it much attention, but police in New York are investigating after people were spotted coming in and out of the city's subterranean sewers.
17: Sewers. Yeah, what's going on there? Why would you want to go in a sewer?
0: We don't really know yet. So security cameras recorded at least three instances where groups of people entered or came out of sewer tunnels via manholes, basically, on the streets of Brooklyn and Queens. In one of the videos, there's about half a dozen people recorded popping out of a maintenance hole in the middle of an intersection in full view of passing cars.
17: Not living there, are they?
0: Don't know. They were wearing headlamps and looked like they were carrying shovels and other tools.
17: What are they looking for?
0: Well, I don't know. Or what are they trying to bury?
17: Oh.
0: Did seven go down and six come up?
17: Oh. Oh, Garrett.
0: But, you know, the Metropolitan Underground has long been a source of mystery and fascination. It's been in the movies a bit too.
17: Yeah.
0: Much like, Nadia, the musical underground.
17: Oh.
0: Has long been seen as the vanguard of creativity and true musical innovation. So the counterculture, basically. Oh, today we want songs from the musical underground, counterculture.
17: Wow.
0: So you could think maybe the Grateful Dead.
17: Oh.
0: Or the Clash. I'm not necessarily saying punk, but stuff that was really, really, you had to work to find it in the 60s or 70s.
17: Yeah, okay.
0: It got a bit.
17: Because half the songs were probably banned.
0: Yeah, it emerged a bit more in the 80s and stuff. But we want some counterculture, sub underground songs. Oh. Not songs about the underground.
17: This could go anywhere.
0: It could, but hopefully we'll get some good stuff.
17: I reckon there's going to be some loud songs. All right. We want musical underground songs, please help. Go for it. I do not know where this is going to go, but I'm just a little scared. You have until 10, 0437 221 0025.
11: 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Finance.
17: Well, now, Ian Parker from Euros Hartleys is soldiering on this morning because you're feeling a little poorly, Ian.
19: I'm feeling a little poorly, Nadia. I'll try and get my radio voice going, but yes, both me and the market are feeling a little bit poorly. Yesterday was actually a holiday in the markets, even though WA doesn't get a holiday. So we're reflecting what happened on Friday night, which the US market got fairly belted. So we opened this morning quite low. It was down about 150 points this morning. It is recovering as we talk. So we're currently down about 74 points, which is about 1%. Stocks getting sold off. The resource sector is really getting sold off, so BHP and Rio are falling. And the gold stocks are really getting crunched today a little bit. They're down about 5%. On the positive side, the oil price is still reasonable. So the oil price is about $90 a barrel. So Woodside shares are still strong. And the defensive sector, which is like properties and the retailers, Wesfarmers and Coles, etc., are also in the green a little bit. Aussie dollar is around the 70.5 US cents. And overall, yeah, the market, it's a lot better than if you'd spoken to me an hour ago. It really did open quite low. Currently, it seems to be recovering a bit. And

0: The hills certainly did pretty well. There were some falls, I think around the 40 or 50 millimetre mark, which is pretty decent for this time of year. And we've got like cloud bands kind of streaming across the whole state. There's a cloud band that's just moving over Karratha at the moment, so they're getting some rain. And also the front that got us last night is moving through the central west, so you know, Geraldton and all through the central wheat belt down to the southeast coastal district are getting some showers, and there could be a little bit of hail along the south coast in this real cold air that's pushing up. But yeah, a fair bit of the state is getting it. The only part that's not is probably the Kimberley and North Interior, but the rest of it is getting it, and we do have more fronts coming, so it is really wintry. So for temperatures, cold day today, 17 in Perth, shower or two. It should be mostly all right this afternoon, just a couple of showers this morning, and then just a shower or two tomorrow. Most of the morning will be pretty good tomorrow, but then heavier stuff on Thursday, Nadia.
1: All right. Well, it is winter, so this is what should be happening. Joey Rawson, thank you very much. He is, of course, the GD forecaster. Now, don't forget Newsbeats. This is a tough one. It's kind of those songs, sort of those musical underground songs, the counterculture songs, the ones that you had to work hard to find. They're probably songs that were banned in some countries at some point or another. Good luck with that one, because I reckon that's really tough, but I know you'll deliver. So get on the text line 0437 221 1025. Can we just make sure there's no swearing in it? Now, if you've got a legal question, now is the time to call. I've got Johnson Kiddo standing by for Law Talk. He's coming to you from God's Country, which of course is Esperance. If you have a question, call now. We'll have some music in the meantime. This is a nice little upbeat number, Celebration by Coolin' the Gang. I used to dance to this song with a hairbrush as a microphone when I was a kid in front of the mirror. I think I wanted to be an entertainer for a while.

0: Yes, just reliving my youth, dancing in front of the mirror to that song, Celebration by Kool and the Gang. It is 16 minutes to 10. Law Talk next. If you have a question for Johnson Kiddo, get in nice and early. 1300 221 0025. Johnson makes me laugh. He's been running.
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3: Why on earth would the AFL schedule two games in WA on the same day? I still think they could have been done on different days, but it is great for the Southwest.
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5: All rise. Are we ready to begin?
6: I think I need a lawyer.
0: Breathe in, breathe out. Johnson Kiddo. You made it. I can't believe. Can you just tell people what you have? What did you just do in the last 2 minutes?
7: I ran from the Kiddo Legal Practice in Esperance up the hill around the corner into Windich Street to the ABC studio. And I can honestly say, Nadia, my my ego is writing checks that my 60-year-old aerobic system can no longer cash.
0: You did that in about 1 minute and 58 seconds. I'm in awe.
7: Anyway, never mind about my appalling aerobic rate. Let's get some calls.
0: And just take a breath.
8: The following segment is general in nature and should not be taken as personal professional advice. Listeners should seek their own independent assessment from a qualified advisor and not rely solely on the general nature of information in this program.
0: Now get in nice and early. 1300 221 0025 is the number for Johnson, who is slowly catching his breath back. How is God's country today, by the way?
7: God's country, Esperance, is it's wet, it's a little cold, and it brings a smile to the faces of the cereal farmers and canola farmers down here, because there's nothing like a good starting rain to get that canola
0: up and
7: pumping. Well, everyone says farmers do need rain. Well, it's a truism, but it's when it comes, Nadia, and May can be a very cruel month if your crops come up early and don't get any water. But it looks like certainly here in the Esperance region, it's gold out there in those fields. So here's hoping our farming brethren do well this year.
0: And hello to all our farmers and all our friends in Esperance. I had a great time in Esperance with Russell Wolf many years ago. Now, I want to kick off with a question that's been sent to us from a listener who lives in an apartment building comprising of 99 units. There are common areas, underground parking. The building's around 5 years old. Now, they've had water ingress problems affecting multiple areas, car park, paving, garden beds, driveways, common areas, and have been identified, and it's all they've been told that if it's not addressed, it's going to lead to an increased risk of structural deterioration. Now, quotes have been received that show the cost to rectify the issues would be between $836,000 and $2.1 million, with the potential for more depending on what's found. Goes on to say the Council of Owners believe that suing this particular builder will be unsuccessful and there'd be a cost with legal fees. So they're asking the apartment owners to pay off this amount over 3 years. And based on the formula they've put forward, I will be personally asked to pay $34,000. Now, I've only lived in this building for a year. So my question is, even though they won't or can't go after the builder, could you not be asking the developer to foot this bill? Johnson.
7: Nadia. Now, I don't think the developer would be liable. The developer has contracted the builder to construct the building. So there's a separation of contract there. Unless the developer somehow knew that it was being built not up to code, it was improperly designed, or there's going to be problems, I don't think the developer would hold a duty of care to the eventual purchasers to make sure that the building didn't leak. I think the blame for that lays fairly at the feet of the builder. Now, our correspondent says it's not worth suing the builder. I query that. Right. Builders have to carry insurance. There are statutory timeframes for how long building warranties to continue for. I would be quite surprised if it were not viable to at least investigate having a crack at the builder, because, I mean, let's face it, Nadia, 2026, you should be able to build a building that doesn't leak water into a car park. It's not, you know, we're not asking for the space shuttle here. We're asking for a building that doesn't leak. And I would have thought there'd be a strong case against the builder. I'm not sure whether I've got the advice from it's not viable to at least investigate some sort of compensation claim against the builder. Now, there's no reason why you can't pursue the builder concurrently with also having the building works rectified. Your problem there is that the builder's going to say, well, look, had you given us notice, we would have come back and done it. We would have fixed it. As it happens, you've gone and employed, you know, somebody else building company, and I'm not liable for the damages because I could have done it cheaper. I don't think that's going to wash with the courts. I think the strata owners, the strata company might be within their rights to say, actually, we lost faith with you. You can't build a car park that doesn't leak. We're going to go to somebody else. And here's their bill. Now, even if they get a quarter of it paid by the builder or the builder's insurer, that's going to be a far less bitter and jagged pill for the strata lot owners to swallow.
0: Yeah, I mean, $34,000 extra after being there for only 1 year feels, you know, that's a lot of money.
7: Well, that's got to hurt. I mean, yeah. And the other concept is, does the person that they who sold the particular strata unit to our hapless correspondent, do they have any liability? Well, they probably don't unless they knew that this was coming down the pipe and they've misrepresented something on the contract. Because now these days, people, of course, say, listen, seller, are you aware of any remedial works that need to be done?
0: And I think, you know, you can't let this go too long because I think, and I'd have to double check it after a certain amount of time, it kind of absolves the builder of any sort of responsibility to rectify things. And 7 years is coming into my head. I need to check that, but I know there are some rules around that as well. So that time may be of the essence here.
7: Well, chop. You've got a 6-year general limitation period under the Limitation Act.
0: Yep.
7: However, building contracts might carry specific warranty periods. Look, methinks this strata company needs to make haste to a lawyer who works in the construction, building and construction area, and say, look, really, where do we stand against our former builder?
0: And we've done a bit of research quickly, Johnson. Home indemnity insurance protects homeowners, as we know, from faulty, incomplete or defective building work. In WA, it lasts 7 years from the date the building permit is granted.
7: Mm. Ooh, well, okay. Well... Yes, and here's the problem. Yeah. I mean, when did the problem emerge? It mightn't be a claim until the problem's emerged. It's something that's going to need specialist and prompt legal advice on from a building and construction lawyer, Nadia.
0: Good advice. Thank you, Johnson, and thank you to that listener. Good luck and keep in touch and let us know how you go. All right, Jane has been patiently waiting. She's in the Northwest. Now, you've got a question about potential defamation, Jane.
9: Yes, I do, Nadia. I rang a couple of weeks ago. Hello, Johnson. Thank you for listening to me.
0: Oh, you called during consumer protection, didn't you?
9: Yes,
0: it was. It's a legal issue. All right. We've got a lawyer for you. Jane, over to you.
9: Yeah. It's just a quick question. I had an agent look after my property for 7 months and the exit inspection was done and everything was ticked off perfectly, but I got into my home and it actually wasn't. So they had a dog as well, which was fine, but they destroyed one of my day beds. So what I've done, I've put the day bed and all the pillows and everything out on the front of the property, and I actually posted it for someone to come and, you know, happy to give away. Anyway, I posted it and I tagged the business in that post, but I didn't mention her name or mention anything. I just tagged her. So now she's sent me a bullying and intimidating email to say she would to stop doing things like that because she will otherwise take me for defamation. So I just wondering, is that legal for me to do that? Because the Consumer Protection have said that I should put in a code of conduct against that business.
7: All right. When you say you tagged them, did you say anything negative about the business?
9: No, I didn't say anything.
7: I'm sorry, Jane. When you say you tagged the business, do you mean your former managing agent of the property?
9: Yeah, I tagged her business in that post.
7: And what? All right. And for the benefit of our social media listeners, when you tag someone, all you're doing is you're just saying to the world, effectively, look here, Mr. Jones, or look here, Jones Realty, or all you're saying is that you're identifying the agent, and the implication being that the agent was the former agent and that they're somehow responsible for the damage to the daybed. But you didn't actually say Look, I'm selling this stuff super cheap because it was damaged by my former tenant, and it's all the fault of the managing agent who didn't do a very good job inspecting it. That's really the implication you're setting out there, isn't it?
9: Yes, absolutely.
0: But all right, say it. All she's done is tag them so they can see the post.
9: The business. Yep. Yeah, and they've actually they've taken it down. They've got the moderator to take it down.
7: Yeah. All right. Well, if it's taken down, no harm's been done, I wouldn't have thought. But really, defamation, you don't need to come out and say, you know, Johnson Kiddo's a drug dealer. You can imply it. There's an imputation is something that a normal, balanced reader of social media or the newspaper or TV viewer might draw the conclusion that you've said something mean about somebody, and that leads to a loss of reputation, and that's lies at the very heart of a defamation claim. But I'm stymied to think what the imputation here might be. It might simply be that they were a former managing agent. That's all you're really saying, and you're asking people to join a pretty sort of distant number of dots to say, well, it's the agent's fault that the stuff was damaged. You haven't said that. All you're saying is that they were the former agent. From what you've told me, but bear in mind I do not have the post in front of me, I can't see it, and I can't give definitive legal advice, but it doesn't smack of defamation at this stage. The other question I have is the agent a corporation? Have you just said it's, you know, Jones Realty Pty Ltd, or have you named a particular individual?
9: No, the business. I don't know if it's a corporation, but it is it was the business, actually her.
7: All right. Okay. Well, defamation is something that attaches to individuals. So if you haven't named the actual agent, him or herself, personally, it would be very difficult for defamation to lie against a corporation if it is incorporation. So, look, all things considered, it's very difficult for me. I'm an Esperance, you're in the Northwest. I can't see the document, and my insurer would be very excited about me giving specific legal advice. But they would have a significant uphill battle to prove defamation. Probably a good thing you don't do it, though. I mean, you don't need to do it to sell your day bed or whatever it is you're selling. It doesn't bring you any commercial advantage. All it does is cause disquiet and conflict. Probably a good thing that it wasn't published in the first place.
0: All right. There you go, Jane. Thank you so much. I hope that helps you. Good on you, Jane. Appreciate it. And thanks so much for calling back. We're just a few minutes away from 10 o'clock, Johnson Kiddo, live from Esperance this morning, joining you for Law Talk.
7: That's me, Nadia. The travelling lawyer. That's me, Nadia.
0: Now, Amanda says she got an inheritance from father. Once money was spent, my ex-husband dumped me. How do I factor this into a divorce settlement?
7: Okay, well, divorce, a lot of people use the word divorce to mean the split up of assets. In Australia, a divorce is simply the legal end to marriage. It just means you can legally remarry without committing bigamy. What she's really talking about, how do you factor it into a separation, a property settlement agreement or property order? Well, you can, because what's happened is this lady has brought wealth into a relationship. I'm not sure what the inheritance was, but her and her former partner would have either spent it or used it to maybe develop land or go on a nice holiday or put the kids through school or who knows what they've used it for. But it is a contribution made by her to the welfare of the relationship, of the marriage, whether it be legal marriage or de facto. And it is taken into account by the courts, strongly taken into account by the courts, just so they take into account, well, someone's worked hard and brought a salary in, or someone's brought superannuation in, or someone's made non-financial contributions, Nadia. You know, they've kept a home and raised children and attended sport events. The court takes into account all of those things. Whether it's been spent or not, it is still a contribution, and it will still be taken into account in the final divvy up of any assets.
0: All right, there you go. Hey, thank you very much. Now you can walk back to work, Johnson.
7: I think I should reward myself with a donut and a coffee, Nadia.
0: Yeah, I was going to say, get a. We'll buy you a coffee. We'll get people at Esperance to buy you a coffee.
7: I need to sugar up for my next sprint around Esperance.
0: Good on you. If you see Johnson wandering around Esperance, give him a big hello. Tell him he's doing a great job because he works for free for the ABC. We're very grateful for it. Love your work, Johnson. Thank you so much.
7: Thanks, Nadia. Thanks, listeners.
0: He is a good egg. Regionals, thanks for your company. You're off to your local shows.
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2: That's what's coming up after 10 o'clock this morning, and I really hope you can join me and stick around for the hour. Bit of weather about, especially in Harvey in the southwest. We are going far and wide today, joining our friends in the southwest as well. If you're in Harvey, you were there yesterday, you would have heard and seen and maybe felt the rain. Boy, did it come down. Will you give me a call and tell me what it was like? Because I'm told it was a deluge, it was torrential, apocalyptic. Might be going a little far. 1300 560 222 is the number to call. Talk weather and more. Someone in our midst has got an OAM for many services, and we'll meet her before we're done. That's between 10 and 11.
11: ABC News, good morning, I'm Garrett Mundy. Iran says a recent escalation in fighting with Israel shows the US is not committed to ending the war. Both Israel and Iran have now announced they'll suspend attacks, but a warning of further strikes. Tehran launched around 30 missiles at Israel in protest over its attacks against claimed Hezbollah targets in southern Lebanon and the capital Beirut, with Israel returning fire. Iran's top negotiator, Mohammad Baghir Golibov, blames the US for the escalation.
12: What caused these tensions was that the Americans committed a blatant violation of the ceasefire, both through the naval blockade against the Iranian nation and by violating the agreement made on Lebanon in the ceasefire.
11: One of Africa's leading soccer referees has been denied entry into the United States to officiate at the World Cup, which begins on Thursday. Somalia's sports ministry confirmed Omar Artan has been refused entry despite having valid paperwork. US officials say the highly respected Somali referee had been determined to be inadmissible due to vetting concerns. The executive director for the White House Task Force for the World Cup, Andrew Giuliani, says he supports the decision.
13: It was the right decision by Customs and Border Patrol, and I support that decision. While we want players, we want coaches, we want referees to come here to the World Cup, we also want to make sure that we're not going to allow a soccer tournament to be the opportunity for terrorists to potentially get in the country or anybody who's actually talking.
11: A U.S. federal judge has blocked a $142,000 annual fee imposed by the Trump administration for H-1B high-skilled worker visas. The court in Massachusetts says it amounted to an unlawful tax imposed without congressional approval. Tech companies in particular rely heavily on the H-1B visas to bring in foreign workers. The Trump administration says it's confident the order will be reversed on appeal. And US President Donald Trump has been met with cheers and jeers while attending Game 3 of the NBA Finals in his hometown of New York. The city's mayor, Zoran Mamdani, is also attending the sold-out game at Madison Square Garden. The New York Knicks are up two games in the best-of-seven series against the San Antonio Spurs. A WA government frontbencher has accused the opposition leader, Basil Zemplis, of having a two-faced attitude towards migrant communities. Mr. Zemplis yesterday announced he was open to cooperating with One Nation in the next state election on a seat-by-seat basis. According to several polls, Pauline Hanson's party now leads Labor on a first-preference basis at a federal level. John Kerry says by considering a preference deal, Mr. Zemplis is revealing his own desperation.
14: Basil will say anything, do anything to become the next Premier. I think there would be members of his own community and other communities that would be deeply concerned by this.
11: Energy experts say Australians will increasingly see the positive impacts of the country's green energy transition. Renewables now supply about 40% of the energy used by Australia's two largest grids. The federal government says this is leading to a drop in power prices. The chief executive of independent think tank, the Centre for Policy Development, Andrew Hudson, says the hard work is paying off.
15: What we've already seen is that despite all the money that we're putting into replacing transmission at the moment, prices are coming down because solar and wind and batteries together are cheaper. This is a really great investment in Australia's future.
11: Lifeblood Australia is encouraging people to roll up a sleeve and donate blood or plasma. It says every year more than 75,000 blood and plasma treatments are needed for children alone. Lifeblood spokeswoman Hannah Raymond says donations help meet the ongoing need for more blood and plasma across the country.
16: Close to 10,000 blood and plasma transfusions and medications are issued to Australian hospitals every day. So whether you're living with an immune condition, undergoing cancer treatment, recovering from trauma, or even a woman in childbirth, blood donation is really important for those people to get the care and help that they need.
11: In the AFL, scans have confirmed Melbourne forward Brody Mijacek suffered a neck fracture during a tackle in his side's King's Birthday win over Collingwood yesterday. The 33-year-old underwent surgery overnight and is said to be up and walking today. Mijacek was stretchered from the field and taken to hospital during the second quarter following a tackle by Magpie Billy Frampton. Frampton is awaiting news of a possible suspension from the AFL's match review officer. Showers today extending across much of the state to be southwest of a line from Broome to Giles, with rain more frequent south of Carnarvon. Some possible thunderstorms along the south coast as well as the northern central west, southern interior, far eastern Goldfields and eastern Eucla. A cloudy day in Perth, a slight chance of a shower, a forecast top of 17 degrees. Right now in Perth it's 12.6 degrees. 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
2: Howdy. We're far and wide today. Throughout the south of the state, it's good to be at your place. With some chilly conditions about, maximum temps in the low teens in the south. A bit warmer in the goldfields, though there's some brisk temps in certain spots I see. Like you, Coolgardie and Norseman, both 16 today. So we'll get all the details from Jess Lingard of the Bureau a little later. But in the meantime, how cold is it? I don't mean temperatures. You know what I mean. I mean, I'd like you to describe how cold it is. And we start the sentence with, it's as cold as... dot, dot, dot. Keeping it clean and family friendly. How cold is it? Well, Pete, it's as cold as... dot. 0448 922 604 is the text line. You can call and complete the sentence too on 1300 560 222. There's changes coming to the NDIS, and in light of the review and potential changes to participant eligibility, an Esperance parent and an NDIS customer says he's fearful of mental health repercussions. We'll hear from him soon. And how does someone do this? How does someone feel nothing? These weren't just animals. These were just babies. They're words from a social media post about some animals found deserted and deceased. And I'll tell you more about that pretty soon. 11 degrees in Albany now, 13 the max, showery and windy. Through the Great Southern, partly cloudy, slight chance of a shower in the southwest, possible small hail in the southwest this morning. Temps between 12 and 15 degrees. 11 for Mount Barker, 12 for Katanning, your maximum temperatures today. 15 degrees in Bunbury now, that's your lot for your max today. Through the southwest, it's cloudy with medium chance of showers near the south coast, possible small hail this morning and into the early afternoon, and temps between 12 and 15. Manjimup, I'm looking at you on 12 degrees, your max. 13 degrees in Kalgoorlie-Boulder now, up to 17, a shower or two in town, and a medium chance of showers through the goldfields and a thunderstorm perhaps in the northwest, the Savo. Big range, 15 to 22 through the goldfields. 18 degrees, your max in Esperance today. It's showery and windy on the south east coast.
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2: And with some wild weather about, there's power out in and around Albany. Around 2,700 homes affected right now in places like Big Grove, Albany Town, Robinson, Lockyer, Frenchman Bay, Yakamaya, Little Grove, McHale, Tundirup, Gledhow, Mount Melville, Orana, Vancouver Peninsula, Mount Elphinstone and Good Beach, with estimated restoration for you around 12:30 today. And Esperance also has some power outages listed for today in the town and surrounding Myrup districts. 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

Scheduled outages and will affect around 500 of you, starting from 9 this morning, continuing till 3 this afternoon. 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Find us on the ABC Listen and listen to us there as well. It is winter, isn't it? Well and truly winter in southern WA. Pretty chilly in the Great Southern. The feels like temperature is substantially cooler than the actual temperature. I'll talk more about that to Jess when I cross to the Bureau. But up next, the southwest got an unexpected drenching yesterday. One place is busy cleaning up this morning after some homes reported some pretty serious flooding. How cold is it? It's as cold as... dot, dot, dot. 0448 922 604. And this is Heart. Morning.

It is the band Heart and What About Love on ABC Regional Mornings, 13 after 10. A brisk day, cool start to it. It's not going to get much warmer. How cold is it? Pete's in Narrogin and says, well, you can almost smell the penguin poo. That's how cold it is. And Ben and Salty have the same idea. It's as cold as a mother-in-law's kiss. That's how cold it is.

0: 0448 922 604 is the text line, or you can call 1300 560 222 and tell me how cold it is on ABC Regional Mornings. And wet too. Some serious and unexpected rain hitting the southwest yesterday afternoon, bailing up, copping about 25 mils in 1 hour. In Harvey, 40 millimetres of rain fell in less than an hour, flooding numerous homes. And one of those homes belonged to Harvey resident Kendall Bingham. He told Stan Shaw on the Southwest Breakfast he'd never seen anything like it.
1: It was unheard of in Harvey. I've been here for over 7 years, and pretty much within an hour, I reckon it felt like about 50 mil just popped straight down and overwhelmed all the drains, the whole lot. Like, my whole street was, and my front yard, my backyard was about close to 20 to 30 centimetres underwater. It was just...
2: Goodness.
1: Yeah, it was like you could get the kayak out pretty much.
2: So like torrential, so like stuff you might see in parts of Southeast Asia.
1: Yeah, well and truly. It was like a full-on rain bomb. It just hit and came out of nowhere.
2: Did it get into the house?
1: Only the front rooms of my house, though. I have to pull up the carpet, but all my shed, I have to pull out all my gear out of my shed today, and the carport, and it wasn't just me, it was a lot of, because I'm on Uduck Road, we also had a lot of other streets, like 3rd Street and that, and there's videos going up on Facebook about people walking through their kitchen, and it's like 15 centimetres, 20 centimetres worth of water all through their houses. I spoke to one of the teachers yesterday at Harvey High, and they said apparently every room, every classroom got inundated with water as well up there. Most of it, the biggest problem we had was our drains. They were all blocked up very quickly, which caused the overflow.
0: Yeah, Harvey resident Kendall Bingham speaking with the ABC's Stan Shaw about that full-on rain bomb in Harvey. DFES reporting 6 calls for help across the region, including 3 in Harvey Town itself. So the clean-up has started there. Let's go there. Michelle Campbell is the Harvey Shire president. Morning, Michelle.
3: Hey, good morning, and what a great description, rain bomb, because that's what it was, I think.
0: Yeah, yes. A full-on rain bomb. I like that.
3: Full-on.
0: Is that how it felt? What was it like for you?
3: Well, listen, quite ironically, I was up there at the time chairing one of our local emergency management committee meetings when this rain event occurred. And so sitting around the table, we have police and DFES and St John's and the like. So this was all happening. Our offices actually flooded, so we had to relocate the meeting. And, yeah, it was quite ironic that we were chairing that particular committee while
0: absolutely. You've got all those emergency responders and in the building. What were they thinking? What were they looking while they were watching it?
3: Well, they were all looking at their phones. Yeah. And and I basically said, listen, if you need to go, you go. But, we managed to get through the meeting okay. But, even the Shire officers incurred some flooding as well. So they'll be fixing that today.
0: And the Harvey High School, as Kendall mentioned there, some damage there. Have you heard from them today?
3: No, I haven't heard from Harvey High, but I have gone onto the social media and seen lots of footage of the areas that have been flooded and the like. It was just such a significant rain event in such a short period of time, and our drainage was really put to the test.
0: Well, what's it made you think about Harvey's preparedness, I guess, for this kind of unusual rain bomb?
3: Yeah, very, very unusual. And, we work hard in our, maintaining our drains and the like. But something of this magnitude, it just completely overwhelmed the drainage system. But I did note that a lot of it had cleared up in a relatively short time afterwards. So that was good. But I do acknowledge that some of our residents up there did incur some damage from the flooding.
0: Yeah. How's it look today?
3: Pretty good. Apparently our Shire crews are out and about on the ground, clearing any other blocked drains and the like, and clearing up any infrastructure or, stuff that may block the drains in the future. And, they're working hard out there cleaning up, and I'm heading up there this afternoon for another meeting. So I actually live in Australind, so we'll see how it's looking this afternoon.
0: Quite a bit more rain forecast for the region, Michelle, over the next few days. You feeling okay about that?
3: I'm sure we'll be fine. We've actually had the region's actually had a bit of a battering over the last couple of weeks because we had the that quite significant storm front come through, which caused a bit of issues down at the southern end of the Shire around Australind and the like, and on our coastal area, and then yesterday up in Harvey. So I think it's about time that we just had a little bit of sunshine.
0: I will talk to Jess Lingard of the Bureau at around 25 to 11 and see what she says.
3: Oh, I think you can put in a good word for us. Thanks for that.
0: All right. Thanks, Michelle. Take care out there.
3: My pleasure. Thank you. Bye-bye.
0: Bye-bye. Michelle Campbell is Harvey Shire President after that full-on rain bomb in that area. If you're there, is that how it felt for you as well? 0448 922 604. Oh, I was going to ask Michelle, how cold is it in Harvey as well? You tell me. How cold is it? ... Finish that sentence.
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0: I mentioned that social media post earlier. I read a few words from it. I'll read a few more too. I don't even know where to begin. My heart is shattered. On Saturday morning, residents in Warren Upper, suburb of Albany, found three dead Joeys lying on the verge in a park. Three babies, three innocent lives, taken deliberately. So that's from a social media post by a wildlife carer. I'll talk to the woman who wrote it after this from Steve Forbett.

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0: We've got some news on the way, some weather details for you as well. Rob's on text and says, hi Pete, you could actually see it on the radar. This is talking about the rain that bashed Harvey yesterday. Pete, you could actually see it on the radar yesterday. It was a rain train. Go straight over Harvey. Rob, is this allowed? Now we're just making words up regarding the weather. Like a full-on rain bomb, a rain train. I'm loving it a lot. But I am going to have to check with Jess shortly as to whether these are bomb-sanctioned rain terms or weather expressions. We'll do that around about 25:02. It's 23 past now. And wildlife carers in the Great Southern are saddened by the discovery of some kangaroo deaths. Joey's, to be precise, found lying on the verge in a park. Maggie Van Santen is a wildlife carer in Tenterden. Hi, Maggie.
3: Hi, Peter. How are you?
0: I'm good. This is sad. What happened?
3: Well, we're not really sure what's happened. They were found on Saturday morning. Three dead little Joeys. At this point in time, we're unsure of exactly what has happened, and we're just hoping the authorities will follow it up. And there have been numerous deaths of Joeys in that particular area over the last couple of months.
0: Tell me about these three. What were the circumstances?
3: We don't know. They were just found lying on the verge, all three of them together. And, we're just hoping that the City of Albany or DBCA or the police will investigate and find out exactly what happened.
0: No sign of their mothers?
3: No. I mean, the mothers would be kind of in the area, and they would right now be crying, calling, wondering why their babies aren't coming home.
0: Yeah, are they like that, the relationship between mother and Joey in kangaroos? Oh, strong
3: absolutely.
0: Bond?
3: Absolutely. Very, very strong connections. They have a very complicated or complex social structure. And if a Joey doesn't come home, the mother will spend days looking, crying, calling, clicking, just doing anything to try and find out where her Joey is. And that distresses me a lot because I've actually, seen that happen.
0: Now, you've said that. You've seen it happen in this area, this particular area before. And you do have your suspicions about what may have happened this time around, Maggie, and maybe that is what has happened before as well. You heard a car in the area, did you?
3: Yeah, there was a car apparently in the area. So we're not really sure whether, that was related. They are my suspicions. There seems to be a lack of respect for the kangaroos in that area by certain people. And, there are a lot of residents are concerned because they bought into the area because of the kangaroos.
0: Yeah, so we're in the Great Southern. We're talking about an area called Warrenup. It's just outside of Albany. So a popular place for people to see kangaroos and their joeys?
3: Oh, absolutely. There are a lot of them out there. They have a lot of space. But as happens, you sort of take over their land doesn't necessarily mean that they're going to leave right away. So, people are planting beautiful natives, which is food for the kangaroos. They've got access to water. They do tend to, wander through the suburbs, and that then becomes an issue to some people.
0: I'm speaking with Amaris Wildlife Sanctuary's Maggie Van Santen. We don't know everything about this, Maggie, but what we do know is you've discovered three dead joeys lying on the verge in a park. They didn't die of natural causes. They're just young creatures. And that a car was heard around midnight screeching through the streets. So possibly the car met joeys, and this has been the result. So if someone is listening now who knows or was in one of those cars, what would you say to them?
3: Please just fess up, let us know, that you were responsible, but also, you know, have a heart. These are living beings. These are living animals that have families. You know, they need to be shown respect. They were here first, not us.
0: All right, Maggie, what happens now? Are you going to keep on being vigilant, I suppose?
3: Yeah, well, there are quite a few residents out there that are, you know, checking their security cameras at the moment, trying to see if they can find anything on their cameras. And I think there will be a lot more people out there trying to keep an eye on what's going on. I mean, I personally have two Joeys in care at the moment that came from that particular area. One was found by my son, actually, who with my daughter, Joey trying to get into his dead mum's pouch. So I've got him in care, and then another one came into care after his mum was actually mauled by a dog. So I kind of got an invested interest in the Joeys in that area because of these two that I have in care.
0: Well, leave you there, Maggie. Thank you very much for talking to us this morning.
3: Okay, thank you, Peter.
0: Yes, Maggie Van Santen, Amorous Wildlife Sanctuary, that's where she is, in Tenterden. Three Joeys on the verge, deceased, on ABC Regional Mornings.
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0: 0448 922 604 to text the program, 1300 560 222 to call it. Hello, Peter. Maybe they could send some of their unwanted rain from Harvey to Borden. No bloody rain here, just a cold, windy day. That's from Brian. Thank you, mate. 0448 922 604. And Troy says, hey, Pete, the temperature in Collie at the moment is 11.5 and feels like 8.1. That's Troy from Collie. So that feels like temperature is really fascinating, isn't it? There is often a difference between the two. Today in Albany, I can tell you there was a vast difference between the two. I am going to discuss that with Jess Lingard very shortly and see if we can work out just how come it can be so vast sometimes. But that's what we're asking you this morning about the weather this morning. How cold is it? Dot, dot, dot. It's as cold as... Complete this sentence. 0448 922 604 to text.
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0: Let's get some news headlines with Paul Cook. Hello, Paul.
1: Hello, Peter. A shark expert says new technology may help to protect divers after a fatal attack off Western Australia's south coast sparked fresh calls for culling larger species. Rachel Jennings reports.
2: Albany man Daniel Turpin was killed by a shark near Michaelmas Island on Saturday. It's the second death of a spearfisher of WA this year, after a 38-year-old was killed off Rottnest Island in May, and the third nationally after a 39-year-old man died while spearfishing in far north Queensland. It's prompted calls from some, including Albany MP Scott Leary, to introduce a selective cull of predatory sharks. Bond University shark expert Darryl McPhee says non-lethal options are available.
3: Kevlar wetsuits, which can't reduce the probability of a bite occurring, but can reduce the consequence.
2: Fisheries Minister Jackie Jarvis says she will consult with the spearfishing community about alternatives.
1: Residents in the southwest town of Harvey are cleaning up after 40 millimetres of rain fell in less than an hour on Monday afternoon, flooding several homes. Bureau of Meteorology data shows just over 40 millimetres of rain fell at Dingo Road, east of Harvey, in the hour at 2:30. In Ballingup, around 25 millimetres of rain were recorded in 1 hour. Kendall Bingham lives near Harvey and says his entire yard and parts of the road were under 20 centimetres of water.
4: Pretty full on. It was hair-raising for about 2 hours. I've never seen anything like that. I've been in Harvey over 7 years. And I've never, ever, ever seen anything like that in my whole time here.
1: A multi-agency police search is continuing for a woman in the goldfields who's been missing since last Friday. Crystal Johnston was last seen near Jedamiya Airstrip, 40 kilometres north of Menzies. The 24-year-old is described as being 165 centimetres tall, with brown shoulder-length hair and a green love heart tattoo on the right side of her face. Laverton and Leonora police have been conducting the search with borrowed aircraft from the Australian Maritime Safety Authority and Kalgoorlie Police. Anyone with information is being urged to contact police. Eight Goldfields Esperance Indigenous groups have received funding through Round 9 of the WA Aboriginal Ranger Program. The program allocated $2.3 million to Nundara Council to employ new Indigenous rangers in the area. $750,000 was also allocated to three Indigenous corporations aiming to establish ranger programs, and four existing programs will share $11 million in state funding. And finally, a southwest beekeeper says Western Australian producers have been doing well as varroa mites rip across the eastern states. The Australian beekeeping industry's latest survey shows varroa mite remains one of the biggest pressures on beekeepers, with almost a third considering leaving the industry. WAB Industry Council Vice Chair and Pemberton Honey owner Michael Sinotta says while the number of planned exits is concerning, Western producers are doing well.
5: WA is uniquely positioned that we don't have varroa, so our honey production should remain strong. And then that gives us opportunity to sell our honey into other markets.
0: That is our news headlines. Thank you very much, Paul. Approaching 25 to 11.
6: Right across the south of WA, from Coolgardie to Kawarrumup, this is Regional Mornings with Peter Barr on ABC Radio WA.
0: So how cold is it? Dot, dot, dot. It's as cold as 0448 922 604. You can text the to complete that sentence, or 1300 560 222. You can call and finish that sentence. How cold is it? You tell me. The Greg offers around about the feels like temperature. That feels like is out in the wind. Real temperature has taken the shelter, hence the difference. Southeasterly wind equals colder than actual temperature. Thank you, Greg. Let's get some more details regarding that.
7: I really can't stay.
8: Oh, baby, it's cold outside.
7: I've got to go away.
8: Oh, baby, it's cold outside.
7: This evening has...
0: Jess Lingard's on duty at the Bureau. Good morning, Jess.
9: Good morning.
0: A brisk start to the day and no end in sight for a while, I'd suggest. Is that how it's looking for today?
9: It's certainly a very succinct summary, yes. So very... And that's summary as in a summarization, not summary as in the weather, because that is the exact opposite of what we're going for today. Yeah. Some showers and some very chilly temperatures. We talked this morning about the potential for some of those showers to even be showers of small hailstones. That risk is now reducing. The coldest air is slowly moving to the east. So hopefully as we go through this afternoon, we're looking at more just showers of typical raindrops. We've got some more showers along the Esperance coastline and a little line moving through the Goldfields region as well. Over the next few days, we are going to see a sort of a quieter day tomorrow. So generally fairly dry, potentially a little bit of rainfall around the Walpole to Albany area, but otherwise dry across the region. Until we get to Thursday, we've got two systems coming through. The first, a cold front that will be moving through the southern parts of the state. But the northern parts are going to be influenced by a cloud band that's going to be tapping into a bit of tropical moisture. So it's going to be bringing a significant amount of rainfall down through sort of parts of the Pilbara, Gascoyne, Midwest, but it is also going to feed into the northern parts of the Goldfields and Great Southern region. So we do have definitely some more rainfall on the forecast for later this week.
0: What kind of temperatures are we looking at for the rest of today, please?
9: Some chilly ones across the region today. We're going for 13 degrees in Albany, 12 in Katanning, 13 in Narrogin, a touch warmer in the Goldfields, 17 degrees for Kalgoorlie-Boulder and 18 in Esperance. While these clouds have sort of cleared, especially for those more inland areas, that does mean we're going to be sleeping without our cloud doona on overnight. So there is a risk of some frost tomorrow morning.
0: Should have told you we're in the southwest today too, by the way, Jess. So if you could open up a tab for our friends in the southwest. And
9: I can easily do that. I just scroll up. Partly cloudy conditions in Bunbury today, a top of 15 degrees. Again, a bit of a chilly morning across the southwest, especially those more inland areas. Potential for a bit of frost for you guys as well.
0: Okay, that is the present continuous, what is happening. Let's take a step back and use the past tense and have a look at what has happened, if we may.
9: Yeah,
0: starting in Harvey, this is how Kendall, who lives in Harvey, described yesterday's rain event. Jess?
4: It was unheard of in Harvey. I've been here for over 7 years, and pretty much within an hour, I reckon it felt like about 50 mil just popped straight down and overwhelmed all the drains. Yeah, well and truly, it was like a full-on rain bomb.
0: So first things first, can we start using full-on rain bomb as legit sanctioned bomb language?
9: Look, I don't think that's in the official lexicography, but I will double check the dictionary. I like the term. It certainly gives an accurate picture in my mind of the conditions that were going on at the time. It was a very, very localized thunderstorm that moved through. There was a

0: in the app, because if a warning is issued in your area, you'll get that notification so you know exactly what's going on. You'll be prepared for it. But yeah, very, very localized, very heavy, very targeted rainfall. My apologies, Harvey. It's nothing personal.
1: Rob on text says to me, "Hi, Pete, you could actually see it on the radar yesterday. Yes. It was a rain train."
0: A rain train. Yeah, well, yeah, absolutely it is. I mean, we official term is a training effect. And basically it's like a train with all its little carriages, and basically one town gets all of the rainfall and everybody else gets nothing.
1: All right. So, Harvey, a bit more rain forecast for that part of the world over the next few days, but nothing like you've had, I suspect, just regular.
0: Yeah, I mean, look, it's going to be tricky. These thunderstorms will form wherever they form, and you know, we'll be prepared to issue the warnings when we see them. You guys need to be prepared to receive the warnings by having the bomb weather app on your phone.
1: 20 to 11, a little bit of an extended weather chat with Jess this morning, because it has been eventful and cold, very chilly on the south coast. In fact, this is how cold it was earlier.
0: If you are in Albany today, your feels like temperature might top out at 6 degrees today. So rug up, please.
2: Whoa, hang on. Top out at how many degrees?
0: Six. Six whole degrees.
2: Where was that?
0: In Albany.
2: Hang on. That's pretty cold.
0: That's pretty chilly.
1: It is. So that's Paul Cook from the Great Southern Breakfast Program and Jess Lingard several hours ago. It was cold, hey.
0: It certainly was. When I was chatting to you, it was about 7 degrees in Albany with a feels like of 0.4. We have warmed up significantly. The air temperature as of 10:30 was about 10.1 degrees with a feels like of 6.1.
1: Okay. So can you explain that feels like difference, I suppose?
0: Yeah, absolutely. So the feels like temperature is a mathematical equation that we apply to both the forecast temperatures ahead of us, but also to the current temperatures. And basically, it takes into account the air temperature along with the wind speed and direction and the humidity of the air. So during the winter months, we typically feel the most influenced by the wind speed and direction. Definitely know the feeling of a really chilly southwesterly wind making you feel a lot cooler. Whereas in summer, sort of add any amount of humidity to our summer forecast and suddenly a 30-degree day feels like a 40-degree day.
1: All right. That's what it feels like at 18 to 11.

0: This is called Linger's Choice. Now, that is the details as they sit. Mm-hmm. And so the two tunes that Jess gets to choose from today are Waiting for a Girl Like You.
1: Mm-hmm.
0: Are you hearing it?
1: Yep.
0: I've been waiting for a girl like you. Oh, what a duo. Or Straight Lines by Silverchair.
1: Oh, Waiting for a Girl Like You.
0: Oh, really? Straight up. Okay. All right, Jess. Thank you very much for all of that. Appreciate it.
1: No, you're welcome. Have a great Tuesday.
0: You too. Jess Lingard at Le Bureau.
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0: Just before we hear Linger's Choice for today, we have been banging on about how chilly it is. Intrepid reporter Astrid Volta from the ABC exited the building from the Albany Bureau, took to the streets to speak to a few people about what kind of weather they're encountering and how they're feeling about it. She met some tourists from Nepal.
5: So it's like basically when we were on the road while driving, everything's perfect outside. As soon as we reach somewhere and open our car doors, it starts raining. We were hiking in between our hike, it started raining cats and dogs. We were all soaked up. We jumped inside our car, started driving. As soon as we reached Albany, it was sunny, yellow everywhere. We were walking on their shorts. We were searing inside our car. It's crazy.
6: We've been out and about for like a week now. And wherever we go, we have rain. At this point, we don't have even... What we were thinking about is, so basically if it's a windy day, it'll take away all the clouds away from here. That's what we thought. But I don't think it's going to work like that.
0: A windy, chilly day.

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1: Be cold in Northcliffe, says Karen. 8 degrees inside today. Thank you, Karen. And Brad says it's colder than a penguin's bollocks on the ice. Crikey, that is cold. On 0448 922 604. Linger's choice in a tick. Changes are coming to the NDIS after it. Many of you will be affected. In April, the government announced plans to cut the number of people on the scheme and decrease funding for social and community activities. So this may be you, and you can let me know this morning if you're going to be affected. Give us a buzz or text the program. In a moment, we'll hear about those changes and from an Esperance man who will be affected. After Foreigner.

0: It's Cool 80s tune, says somebody on text. Tend to agree. Nice ballad. By Foreigner, Waiting for a Girl Like You, at 11 away from 11.
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0: The federal government is trying to get sweeping changes to the National Disability Insurance Scheme through Parliament to rein in spending on the more than $50 billion program. Back in April, the government announced plans to cut the number of people on the scheme and decrease funding for social and community activities. But its proposed changes have faced criticism. Louise Mylan from the Top Stories podcast explains.
2: The federal government's pushing to get big, contentious changes to the NDIS into action. The National Disability Insurance Scheme is a huge and complicated system, so let's get into a bit more about what exactly it does and what the government's trying to shake up. The NDIS was created in 2013 by the Gillard government to give funding and support to people with disabilities. Before this, states and territories ran disability services, which were often inconsistent and left many without support. The NDIS funds physical things like mobility aids, but also carers and support workers, as well as therapies and training. It's been a game changer for hundreds of thousands of people, letting many stay in their own homes and live and work more independently. But the scheme's also gotten much bigger than it was supposed to be. Back in 2013, the Productivity Commission projected the NDIS would ultimately support about 400,000 people and cost about $13.5 billion a year. But it now supports about 760,000 people and costs more than $50 billion. It was meant for only those with significant and permanent disabilities, but once it started, many state-based services closed, and the NDIS absorbed more and more people, with the biggest cohort now autistic people and children. The NDIS has also suffered a reputational hit, with widespread reports of fraud. So now to these changes. Back in April, the government announced plans to cut the number of people on the scheme and decrease funding for social and community activities. Many in the disability community have slammed the changes. In particular, there's been a lot of criticism of a move to give the NDIS minister more powers to reduce people's funding. And there are concerns state governments may have to pick up extra supports under the changes, with many arguing they aren't set up to do that. There's also new eligibility criteria, which says people must have exhausted all appropriate treatments before they get on the NDIS. Many are worried that will leave behind those who can't afford or don't have access to alternatives, like people in remote areas. The government also proposes using an automated computer program to make decisions about people's claims, and it wants to increase the care expectations of parents. There's also the removal of some fine print, which advocates say means people with multiple disabilities could miss out on support. When it comes to fraud, the government wants heavier fines and strengthened abilities for the National Disability Insurance Agency, rather than just the police, to investigate providers. Submissions to a government inquiry show the disability community generally supports a fraud crackdown, though there are some concerns about giving the agency more power. The government wants all these changes passed through Parliament as soon as possible, but it's facing opposition from the Coalition and the Greens.
0: That's Louise Mylan from the Top Stories podcast, and you can find that podcast and give it a follow on the ABC Listen app for news explained at any time. Now, meanwhile, an Esperance parent and NDIS customer says he's fearful of mental health repercussions in the face of potential cuts to disability services funding, and we'll hear from him next.
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0: On the 14th of May this year, the National Disability Insurance Scheme Amendment Bill was introduced to Parliament and is scheduled to report its finding on June 16. The federal government says the bill will make changes to the NDIS Act of 2013 and aims to protect the NDIS into the future by clarifying eligibility and the supports that the NDIS funds, addressing fraud within the NDIS, and updating governance and reporting arrangements for NDIS providers. In light of this NDIS review and potential changes to participant eligibility, an aspirant's parent, an NDIS customer, says he's fearful of mental health repercussions in the face of potential cuts to disability services funding, which could see up to a quarter of a million Australians have their services removed or reduced. Liam Ducey says while his funding personally won't be cut, the changes have forced his local aspirant services coordinator, Realisability, to close their doors. And he says future eligibility, especially in the regions, is a serious concern that could impact community well-being. To explain firsthand the nature of his experience and concerns, here is Liam Ducey explaining the nature of his diagnosis and his reasons for being a participant in the NDIS.
1: I have myotonic dystrophy type 1, which is a neurodegenerative disease or condition rather, where certain genes duplicate, which leads to essentially losing all my muscle, all skeletal muscle. So that's legs, arms, digestion issues, there'll be breathing issues, there'll be heart issues. Eventually, I'm told, I'll need a pacemaker. I'm not at that stage yet, but I'm at the stage where most of my muscles have degraded to the point where I need a wheelchair, otherwise I will fall over frequently and painfully. Diagnosed about 8 or 9 years ago, but I guess I never took it that seriously because I didn't think, well, you know, I'm strong now. But when I moved back to Esperance 3 years ago, for some reason, it began to accelerate to the point where I can't walk my kids into school. It took me a year to get onto the NDIS. I put in my application and just nothing happened. Since that time, things have picked up in terms of the NDIS, where I now have quite a lot of funding for the supports that I'm going to need and the supports that I need right now. The changes to the NDIS that are proposed, I shouldn't be concerned because my condition is permanent. There are no solutions, there are no cures, it's just going to keep going downhill. So for my level of disability, that I should be fine. But if I'm concerned about it, think about the concern someone whose condition isn't quite as severe as mine might have over their funding. My support coordinator company, Realisability, shutting down on June 5th. I mean, that impacts me in terms of my support coordinator, Terry Carmody, no longer has a job, and I need to find a new support coordinator. Now, especially for a condition, I guess, like autism, those relationships are really important, and disruption to that is not a good thing. Autism is going to be the hardest hit by the changes. Now, I don't know how those families are coping with that. The level of dread hanging over their heads would be much higher than any of my concerns I have for myself.
0: That is Aspirin's parent and NDIS customer Liam Ducey speaking about concerns he has around the proposed changes to the National Disability Insurance Scheme Amendment Bill. It's currently being tabled in Parliament and scheduled to report its findings on June 16, so we'll be keeping an eye on that on ABC Regional Mornings. A few minutes away from 11.
2: Hello, I'm Andy Park. Join me for The World Today. We can't get no satisfaction. New data shows every generation of Australians thinks life is worse than a decade ago. Is that why the electorate is being pushed to the fringes? Senators today begin 3 days of hearings into legislation which will effectively pave the way for the Labor government to make cuts to the National Disability Insurance Scheme. And why is Donald Trump's son-in-law, Jared Kushner, buying a former Albanian naval base, an island riddled with tunnels and bunkers?
0: That's preceded by conversations. Today, Sarah Kanoski's conversation with Professor Richard Scollier from 2024. The former Australian of the Year and pioneering cancer researcher passed away from brain cancer on Sunday evening. So his story coming up on Conversations. Talk tomorrow.

0: A cloudy tomorrow, a medium chance of showers, most likely in the late afternoon and evening. Light winds becoming northerly, 15 to 20 kilometres an hour in the middle of the day. A forecast top of 18 degrees for Wednesday after an overnight low of 7. Right now in Perth, it is 13.6 degrees. 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
1: Former Australian of the Year, Richard Scollier, passed away on Sunday night, aged 59. The aggressive brain cancer that Richard had been fighting with experimental immunotherapy for 2 years returned in March last year. I spoke with Richard for Conversations in late 2024. He was so lovely, humble but determined, and full of gratitude to his family and medical colleagues. A truly remarkable Australian. And we're bringing you that conversation again today.
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1: When Richard Scollier and his friend and colleague, Georgina Long, were announced as joint 2024 Australian of the Year, Richard took to the stage in Canberra and said this in his acceptance speech. I stand here tonight as a terminal brain cancer patient. I'm only 57. I don't want to die. Just 10 months earlier, Richard had gone from being one of the world's leading melanoma researchers and pathologists to a cancer patient himself. After collapsing in a hotel room in Poland, a golf ball-sized tumour was discovered in his brain. And at the time, the prognosis was dire. It was likely that Richard would be dead within a matter of months. But then, Georgina suggested that they try using the radical approach the team had pioneered to melanoma treatment on the cancer growing inside Richard's brain. His new memoir is called Brainstorm. Hi, Richard.
12: Hi, Sarah. Lovely to chat to you.
1: Lovely to have you here in many ways. What do you remember about standing on stage that night at the Australia Day Awards? What was going through your head and your heart?
12: Absolutely shocked that we won the award. It was a great week, actually, being in Canberra and meeting other state winners of the Australian of the Year Awards, and they're incredible people who had achieved amazing things and helped the community in very, very admirable ways. So it was a fun week, and to be honest, I thought that all of them were deserving to be winners, and we certainly didn't expect to win. In fact, we were pretty terrible about preparing our speech.
1: Well, how long in advance had you and Georgina worked out that speech?
12: Well, just the afternoon of the presentation, we did it twice, and on the third time, said, "Oh, we're not going to win it. Let's forget it." But anyway, it was obviously a great thrill, and but also for us, we might be the heads of Melanoma Institute Australia, but the truth is, it's an amazing team of people that have worked together as a team to really achieve some tremendous things that have helped patients in melanoma especially, but in many other cancers too.
1: This big national stage is a long way from your childhood in Launceston. Your dad was a keen photographer when you were growing up, Richard. What kind of images are in the Scollier family albums?
12: They range from everything. In fact, my kids have seen some of the photos, and there's one, this is a little embarrassing, but there's one of, apparently when I went to the toilet, I'd sit the wrong way around, so I was facing the toilet. So they're asking me, "Are you going to put that one in your book bag?" But that they range from all our activities. Mum and Dad were very much into the incredible wilderness areas in Tasmania, and took us on many walks through different national parks. Camping holidays were on the agenda every year. Having great fun with friends and relatives doing these things. In fact, when Lake Pedder was planned to be flooded to build this dam called the Gordon Dam, they were very much against that. So I remember seeing photos when they'd flown in on little planes to have a look at it.

0: show they're protesting about it, but just basically everything about our lives growing up. My dad was fantastic at chronologically taking the photos and then putting them in albums, so great to reminisce.
1: Explain to me the role that the Bridge North Parrots have played in your family.
0: Well, Bridge North is a town north of Launceston, and my dad actually grew up on a farm that overlooks the football ground, and they have a football club. They had it back then, and I think it was formed about that time when Dad was born, and the Scollier family has been a big part of it.
1: Are you allowed to play on that team if you're not a member of the Scollier family? Oh.
0: Well, I was actually there at they asked me to be their number one ticket holder earlier this year, and I went to a function there, and they had a lot of photos of previous teams and celebratory pictures of victories they'd had. But there was one picture that showed that out of the 20 teams, there's like 7 Scolliers, 5 Lacks and 5 Hortons, I think the other family was called, but basically a small group of people. And, yeah, they still play there and love their football. I actually have never played for Bridge North. I played AFL football at school and then when I was down at university. But when I was on holidays, my parents lived not that far from Bridge North, so I'd go and train with them, each time during the holidays.
1: Maybe you can make a senior team. You never know, Richard.
0: I don't know about now.
1: How competitive were you as a kid?
0: I don't know if I had that much ability to do a lot of things, but, yeah, I definitely had determination in my personality. In some ways, I feel a little bit bad for my brother. He was a much more talented sports person than I was, and my dad had to take us for a kick at the football or play cricket, and maybe I was a bit sulky too, but if things didn't go my way, I'd get upset, and I remember Dad and Mark being kinder to me than perhaps they needed to be.
1: Tell me about, Richard, what happened in your family with your mum's health when you were just 4 or so.
0: Yeah, that was a tough time, Sarah. Mum was a school teacher, and she'd gone on some oral contraceptives just after they came out. The local doctor prescribed the new oral contraceptives, and they had high levels of estrogen, and estrogen causes your blood to have a higher risk of developing blood clots. And people didn't know this at the time, but Mum ended up having 3 strokes, and I don't know if it was the last or the second one, but I remember being at home with my brother, and she was sitting at the table and couldn't talk properly, collapsed to the ground and couldn't move one side of her body. So my brother ran to the next-door neighbour's place, and they called an ambulance, and the ambulance came and took Mum into hospital. And then after that, Mum and Dad went to Melbourne and I think spent a week there. Then they came home, and it was a tough period. And in the end, she ended up spending 6 months in Hobart. And Dad had to go back to work, but was obviously going back and forward. My brother was at school, so he lived with one of the many, many relatives that we had in Riverside. And I stayed on a farm with an uncle and an auntie for 6 months, and they didn't have any children who were living at home. So it was a tough period. And
1: what do you remember about living on that farm? It sounds quite isolated to be there as a little kid with, I guess, an older couple.
0: Well, I remember doing things on the farm. I remember my auntie being particularly close and kind to me. The farmer was a farmer. Tough guy who'd, you know, let me drive on his tractor sometime. I remember when they're shearing sheep to take off their woolen coats. So they're both nice to me, but I think like any couple, people have fights, and I remember being scared when that would happen. I remember there's guns around. I'd hide underneath the table when there was a fight on, and yeah, I never really thought about it until I've become ill with brain cancer. But people have explained to me that your childhood and how you go through things, and it shapes in part who you become as an adult. And seems likely some of the things that happened as a kid has had an impact on me, and perhaps made me to be a more determined person. And when there's issues at times, I'll put my head in the sand over them. And in some ways it's helped me. I seem comfortable in, depending on what it is, but pushing things to the side and concentrating on what's most important, that what you're trying to achieve. So, yeah, I don't know if that's, I'm told by experts that it is. Can I just add one extra thing to what we're talking about? Sarah, we talked about Bridge North. That farm's just a bit on from Bridge North. And whenever I go back to Tasmania now, I love riding bikes on the out in the open roads, and I've got a great mate there, Jim Finlay, and we often go and do this cycle of 100 Ks, and we go past Bridge North football ground, the farm where my dad grew up, that farm that I lived on when mum was sick, and many other relatives' places. And yeah, poor Jim gets sick of me pointing out and telling him stories about different memories I've got of my time living in that area.
1: Today we're bringing you my conversation with the late Richard Scollier, the former Australian of the Year and pioneering cancer researcher, died earlier this week. When you moved back home with your mum and your dad and your brother, you were reunited. Did your mum have a different fragility to her? Did life at home feel different after she'd had that period of ill health?
0: Yeah, it certainly did, Sarah. It was tough for her because she was stuck in bed a lot of the time, and she'd had trouble getting out, even going to the toilet. She had a squash ball that she would squeeze to try and get some strength back in hand, and I remember playing with that too. Obviously, as a young person, to be hit by illness is tough, and she'd get angry sometimes. But she had a heart of gold, but she was going through a tough period.
1: Is that where the idea to become a doctor first rose up in you, do you think?
0: I suspect it did. I don't think I didn't realise that at the time, but yeah, I'm sure it had an impact on me, but I didn't decide to do that till I was in about year 10 at school. Most of my friends didn't do years 11 and 12, and similarly didn't go down to university, the friends I made in years 11 and 12. But my parents were very, very caring and gave us a great time and wanted us to enjoy life and make the most of things.
1: So you went off to Hobart to study for your medical degree, and you took on various odd jobs to pay your way through that study. What are some of the things you did to pay the rent as a medical student?
0: Well, it's funny you say that, but when I went to university, my mum was adamant, don't do any paid employment when you're supposed to be studying, and she didn't want me to take a part-time job when I was in Hobart. But before that, I'd done so many jobs when I was at home, at being a paper delivery boy, stacking shelves at supermarkets and filling the fridges in one of the local milk bars, and yeah, very, a number of other jobs. And anyway, so when I got to uni, she didn't want me to be working, and she went to uni at some stage, so she must have known what uni life was like. It was first time I'd lived away from home, living at college. It was so much fun, and some of my best mates now are people that I met at college, and ones that I haven't seen for some time have reached out to me this year, which has been very special, and to reminisce about some of the crazy things that we got up to.
1: So you mightn't have been working, but you weren't spending all of your time over your textbooks is what I'm hearing, Richard.
0: Yeah. 100%.
1: You continued with your medical degree and then specialised in pathology. Why did you choose that? What interested you or attracted you to that field in medicine?
0: Well, I didn't know what I was going to do initially. I think I ended up working for 5 years in clinical medicine, which is much longer than most people who go into pathology. The first year when you qualify, you're called an intern and you rotate around different jobs. And every term I did, I wanted to be a specialist in that field. I wanted to work in emergency medicine, in cardiology, gastroenterology, many, many other things. And this continued on for some years. But in the end, I'd

0: give it a crack, see if I like doing it. And
1: so what's a pathologist do day to day, you know, opposed to a cardiologist or an emergency physician?
0: Yeah, there's different types of pathologists. So the area that I work in, it's called anatomical or tissue pathology. So if people have a biopsy that's taken from them, then the surgeon or the GP or the dermatologist, whoever takes the biopsy, it's sent to get a diagnosis. And that's the principal role of a pathologist, to examine a piece of tissue under a microscope. And if it turns out that it is a cancer, then there's a whole lot of features that the pathologist has to assess, and that determines what's called the stage of the disease and also a variety of prognostic factors to see if it's a good or a bad cancer, if you like. And ultimately, treatment decisions are made principally based on the prognosis of the tumour. And it's different for different cancers, but some cancers are more difficult than others. And unfortunately, with melanoma, it's the second commonest cancer in men in Australia and the third most common in women. It's a tough diagnosis often, so where experience and improving knowledge in diagnostic techniques is very important.
1: In 2017, you were made co-director of the Melanoma Institute Australia with Professor Georgina Long, who's a medical oncologist. What's the revolution to melanoma treatment that's been pioneered at your institute?
0: Yeah, well, first of all, the institute, well, it's changed names over the time. It was Sydney Melanoma Clinic, and it was established in the 1960s, and that came about because Australians were the first people to recognise that melanoma was caused by ultraviolet irradiation. The incidence was higher in Queensland than down in Tasmania, and that started this process of understanding what caused it and what can be done to prevent it and then further management. And the clinic grew into the Sydney Melanoma Unit at RPA and subsequently into Melanoma Institute Australia in about 2007. And, yeah, that was when I was heavily involved in it. And it had always been run by a surgeon because basically it was a surgical disease and there were no effective drug therapies for people with advanced stage melanoma. Basically, if your melanoma has spread around your body, most people were dead within a year. 5-year survival rate was less than 5%. But at that time, discoveries through clinical trials that were being done through the Melanoma Institute were starting to change things in melanoma. People were having improved outcomes. And so we've been, I guess, I don't like to brag, but in some way we've been world leaders in it. And it was unusual for a melanoma treatment research centre to have a non-surgeon, so a medical oncologist or a pathologist, and to have two of us working together was also unusual. But I'm very proud of what we've achieved and being able to keep such an incredible multidisciplinary team of experts working together, all focused on this goal of getting to zero deaths from melanoma.
1: To zero deaths, do you think that's achievable in Australia?
0: Well, I hope so. It may not be quite 0%, but we definitely will keep making progress and get very close to that. And indeed, I think ultimately we'll get to a stage where we'll get to zero deaths from all cancers, I hope. And if we talk about the progress, it was only 10 or so years, 15 years ago, that 5-year survival rate for melanoma for advanced stage, when it was spread around your body, was less than 5%. Now it's 57%, so that's a big jump.
1: And this is due to this radical immunotherapy approach. What was different about the way you started treating those advanced melanoma patients at the Melanoma Institute?
0: Yeah, well, the treatment's done by medical oncologists, but there's a team of people that are working together. So what is immunotherapy and how does it work? So that compared to chemotherapy, where chemotherapy is basically poisoning all cells in your body, but hopefully having more of an effect on the cancer cells, there's side effects associated with it. But one of the types of cells that it's suppressing is the immune system.
1: It's melanoma patients at the Melanoma Institute.
0: Yeah, well, the treatment's done by medical oncologists, but there's a team of people that are working together. So what is immunotherapy and how does it work? So that compared to chemotherapy, where chemotherapy is basically poisoning all cells in your body, but hopefully having more of an effect on the cancer cells, there's side effects associated with it. But one of the types of cells that it's suppressing is the immune system.

0: system. And we know in fact that many people are developing cancers that the body's immune system recognizes and kills off before anyone knows that it ever happened. But what happens as your cancer, some cancers can hide themselves from the immune system. They build up shields around themselves, and whilst they're still growing, the immune system can't get in to kill them off. And these new treatments, immunotherapy, basically break down those barriers to allow the immune system to recognise the cancer cells and to kill them off. And that's what's so exciting. It's made incredible differences in melanoma and also now in many other cancers. It's used an improved outlook. But the one thing that's really been a game changer that's just come out in our melanoma work is what's called pre-surgery or neoadjuvant immunotherapy. And that is, if you give the immunotherapy when there's more tumour on board for people with what we call stage 3 melanoma, it's much more effective. You can have exactly the same number of drugs, same dosages, but you give some of it before and some of it after. And the survival curves are chalk and cheese.
1: Why would that be? Why would it be more effective to give those drugs while the tumour's still there?
0: It's a great question, Sarah. And it's because if you've got more tumours on board, the immune system is more stimulated to recognise tumour cells. And it's been described as a bit like training sniffer dogs out at the airport to be able to find small quantities of drugs that people might be trying to get in and out. So, yeah, that's the idea of it.
1: When you were beginning your work at the RPA in Sydney, you fell in love with another pathologist, Katie, and had 3 children together. And you started getting seriously back into sport. What caused you to do that in your 40s? It sounds like life was already pretty busy.
0: Yeah, it was busy, and it was basically family life and work. I looked at myself in the mirror one time after the third kid had come along, and I thought, oh, gee, I want to be here when my kids grow older. So I thought, I need to look after my body a bit more and try and keep my coronary arteries patent. So, yeah, got back into exercise.
1: For most people, that might be like going for a jog or joining the gym, but that's not the approach you took, Richard Scoglio.
0: You're embarrassing my personality, Sarah, but, yeah, unfortunately, I guess for Katie and some other people, I seem to have this determination and, yeah, I really want to push myself too hard. I try and hide it, to be honest, but it, yeah.
1: You ended up representing Australia, for goodness sake. What was that in?
0: Well, in triathlon, I think I've done it, I don't know, in double figures times. It's great and fun, but it's not like elite level triathletes. They have age groups, so 5-year age groups, and yeah, and it's fun. You make great friends. In fact, the guy who wrote my memoir, Gary Maddox, we've both represented Australia in August in Townsville at some World Championships with my 2 oldest kids, and yeah, very fun and proud of that.
1: So life was bubbling along in a busy but very meaningful and energising way for you. Then in May last year, you were in Poland for a conference and your wife Katie was there with you. How did you feel when you woke up one Saturday morning?
0: Well, the conference had finished, we'd climbed some mountains, and then when I woke up in the middle of the night just feeling a bit sick and had a headache and, yeah, just not feeling right. I was cold in the periphery. I felt like I was going to vomit. I couldn't eat any food and I had a headache. Katie and I, you know, wondered, is that a viral illness that could cause similar symptoms? The person who was putting on the conference was a good friend of mine called Arthur Zembowitz and his wife Margaret, and they worked in Boston but had grown up in Poland. So they'd taken us after the conference up into the mountains where this happened. They went off for the day, but Kate said, no, I'm staying with Rich. And you know, it was very kind of her, but she must have been able to see that this is something, not just a normal illness. And luckily for me, she did do that, because I had what's called a grand mal seizure, where you go to sleep and your body shakes and you are incontinent, and then called an ambulance and they took me into hospital.
1: What could they tell you in that hospital in Poland?
0: Well, first of all, where we're staying at was in a ski resort, and they

0: had a CAT scanner, and they couldn't see any bleed within my brain. So that's a screening test. And but they knew things weren't right. So with Arthur and Margaret's assistance, sent me back to the place where we'd done the conference, which was about an hour and a half drive away, and went there and had an MRI scan, which showed what was cooking inside.
1: And what could they tell you from that?
0: That I've got a mass growing in my head. It's most likely a brain cancer.
1: Were you in shock, do you think, Richard, or was the gravity of that information sinking in even right then?
0: I was in total shock. Yeah, I was blown away. I did some stupid things, to be honest.
1: What do you mean?
0: Well, as I understand it, the professor of neurology who was looking after me, it was midnight or something. She'd come in and talked with Katie and Arthur and Margaret and said, "Look, looks like he's got a brain tumor." But I was very tired, and they didn't tell me at that stage, and said they'd come back in the morning after I'd had a sleep. And the team came around in the morning, and the professor went through the scan with me and told me what the diagnosis was. And I couldn't get Katie on the phone, and I rang the kids and told them, what had happened, and that it seems I've got a nasty type of brain cancer. And
1: How old were they at that point?
0: well, Emily was at university, and Matthew was in year 12, and Lucy year 10. So that wasn't a smart way to break the news to them. And Katie actually arrived at the hospital soon afterwards, and got on the phone to her sister, who lives close to us, and Sally kindly went round and s started to help support the kids. And Emily left uni and came straight up to be with the family and support each other. But yeah, how I broke the news wasn't the smartest thing to do, that's for sure.
1: Today on Conversations, we're celebrating the life of pioneering cancer researcher Professor Richard Scollier, who passed away on Sunday night at the age of 59. I spoke with Richard in 2024. 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
2: Garrett Mundy in the Perth newsroom. The federal opposition leader Angus Taylor has left the door open to a preference deal with One Nation 2 years out from the next election. It comes after Liberal Party President and former Prime Minister Tony Abbott reportedly endorsed a potential deal with the minor party. At the 2025 federal election, 75% of One Nation preferences flowed to the coalition. Ukrainian officials say four people have been killed and more than 20 injured after Russia hit the Kharkiv region with missiles and drones. The strikes follow large attacks by Russia and Ukraine on each other in recent weeks. The latest attacks came as President Volodymyr Zelensky was returning to Kyiv from talks in London with the leaders of Britain, France and Germany. And new figures from the Australian Bureau of Statistics show Australians are less satisfied with their lives now than during the COVID-19 pandemic. Australians on average rated their satisfaction at 7.2 out of 10 in 2020, down from 7.6 in 2014. The latest survey looked at data from the past 5 years and found the average satisfaction has fallen again to 7.1.

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1: Today you're hearing my conversation with Professor Richard Scolia, which we recorded in 2024 after the release of his memoir Brainstorm. The former Australian of the Year died from brain cancer earlier this week. Richard and his colleague Georgina Long are co-directors of the Melanoma Institute Australia, and they were named joint 2024 Australian of the Year. Georgina is also part of the medical team treating Richard for brain cancer, which was discovered after he collapsed in a hotel room in Poland last May. Richard, after getting that initial diagnosis, how quickly could you and your wife, Katie, get back to Australia?
2: Well, we tried to use the travel insurance thing, but it was going on for a few days, and in the end, Brenda Shivalingam, the neurosurgeon who was kind of looking after me, she'd said, "Look, just come home. There's not a big risk." So we just bought tickets and flew back. Didn't tell anyone until we got on the plane what the story was, because I actually had trouble before when I had that injury when I stacked my bike, minor things. So anyway, there was two last tickets available on the only flight that we could get back to Sydney, and one of them was business and one of them was economy, and Kate very kindly let me go in the business class seat. And
1: I think you had claiming rights at that flight, Richard.
2: Well, anyway, it was very kind of her, and she'd come up every 4 hours and give me some medications that I needed to take. And, we got back all fine, no dramas.
1: Once you arrived back home, you went in for a series of more tests just to confirm what was going on. And what was clear about the kind of cancer that you had in your brain?
2: Well, there's many different sorts of brain tumours that you can get. The one that I've got, this thing called glioblastoma, and there's different subtypes of it. You can't tell what subtype it is straight off a scan, but it looked like it was a high-grade glioblastoma. But you have to prove that by taking a biopsy, and the neuropathology team, who are experts in that field, will make the final diagnosis. And these days, as part of the classification, we have to do, well, they do molecular testing to see what subtype it is. And when the diagnosis came back for me, it's called an IDH wild-type unmethylated glioblastoma. And unfortunately for me, there's a whole heap of other prognostic factors that you can look at, and most of the bad ones I seem to have picked up. And the standard way it's treated is diagnosis made, debulk as much of the tumour as possible. So Brenda, the neurosurgeon, would do that.
1: Cut out as much in surgery as possible.
2: Without causing major functional deficit. And then 3 to 4 weeks after that, start chemotherapy and radiotherapy together. The radiotherapy goes for 6 weeks, so daily, 5 days a week. And the chemotherapy is with a drug called temozolomide, and that goes for 6 months. And that treatment was devised and proven in a clinical trial to improve outcomes for patients with glioblastoma. I think 19 years ago it was published, and it's called the Stupp protocol. So that's the standard treatment for people with glioblastoma.
1: What kind of outcomes does that have for patients? What are the statistics around that?
2: Yeah, so for me, as a man over 50 with the IDH wild type unmethylated, it's 12 months is the average survival. And, but we look at survival curves and they're sort of bell-shaped, or then it's, and we talk about the median, so you can be on the good or the bad side of that average, if you like.
1: So it was looking pretty awful.
2: Yeah.
1: To look at that. So what did Georgina, your colleague and friend, suggest?
2: Well, she suggested, are you interested or going down this path of trying pre-surgery or neoadjuvant immunotherapy, which we're just proving at that stage has a much bigger, more effective way of treating melanoma than giving the treatment after the surgery. And never been tried with combination immunotherapy before. And we know, as we discussed earlier, that the immune system will be suppressed by chemotherapy. So I've had the temozolomide, it's not as likely that the immunotherapy would have an effect. And in truth, the odds of it working or having an effect, no one knows. But in my brain, from what we know in melanoma, for tumours that have what we call high tumour mutation burden and some other molecular signatures, we can tell which there's a higher chance of immunotherapy working. But it's not cut or dry. Some people with all those features that make you think they'll respond don't, and some people without them do respond. So it's not 100%, but the odds are not that great that they'd work in brain cancer. But it just seemed worth a crack to me.
1: Worth a crack. Did you have to think much about it, talk to Katie, or did it immediately feel, yeah, I'm going to give this a go?
2: Well, I didn't need convincing because I understand the field so well. This is, you know, their whole team is at the cutting edge of what's developed. For neoadjuvant therapy, what happens next is based on what us pathologists see down the microscope. Yeah, so it was something that I knew a lot about, and Georgina is obviously a world leader in this field. And for me, with this type of brain cancer that I've got, it's got tentacles or tree roots that extend everywhere that you can't see on x-rays, the surgeon can't see when they get inside. So the idea of getting a treatment that can identify the tumour cells and leave your normal brain cells alone, that's pretty appealing. And Katie was very engaged in what was discussed. But the difficulty was that if I didn't take chemotherapy, my survival rate would drop by 50%. So 6 months would be the average survival. And as doctors, we sign up to do no harm. And so there's a significant risk associated with it. There's also risks of adverse events from immunotherapy. So more than 60% of people

0: that high. To get a team of people on board, you need a whole team, not just a neurosurgeon and a medical oncologist who works in melanoma. You need a neuro-oncology team on board. And it took a bit of work at first for that to happen. But
1: to convince those other professionals or specialists that you wanted to try this.
0: Exactly. And Katie very kindly drafted, or together we drafted, long letters outlining the rationale, the risks, and that we understood them and signed them, and JP signed them, and then after that the team was on board and we moved forward, and it panned out as it has. But we don't know whether they actually work. It's just I'm one patient. I talked about survival curves, and even before we had treatments in melanoma that worked, there's some patients who would be at the end of that curve and basically would be cured for no apparent reason. So me still being alive and not having recurrence yet is exciting. The science that we've generated is exciting, but it could just be that it's luck that I'm the patient who hasn't had a recurrence yet. So a clinical trial is what needs to happen.
1: You're still an anecdote, not data at this point. So you begin that treatment, which means that you were going to hold off on surgery. You were going to begin with the immunotherapy. This might feel like a weird question, Richard, but were you conscious of that tumour, that mass inside your head? Like, was there a part of you that just wanted it operated on and gotten out of there, or were you okay about it being up there?
0: No, I was totally okay to go down this. In melanoma, we wait for 6 weeks after the dose of immunotherapy is given until we do the surgical debulking. And yeah, I was keen to wait a bit longer for the surgery, and Brenda was going, no way. There was a 30% chance of the tumour just taking off, and she wouldn't be able to operate, and basically, you know, well, I've read Rover sort of thing. So there's risks associated with it. So this, I think, was 16 days between the two surgeries was negotiated or agreed upon.
1: And you began the treatment with getting the immunotherapy. What does that involve? How do you receive that as a patient?
0: So it's an infusion into your veins. So, yeah, like when you have blood transfusion or you have most types of chemotherapy, or you need to be rehydrated intravenously, just the same as that. They take half an hour each, roughly. I had three different drugs. Two of them were in the same bag and one was in a separate bag.
1: And then you had this surgery, and any brain surgery is going to feel frightening, I imagine, before you go into it. What do you remember about the lead up to that surgery?
0: I remember being nervous, and we had a party at our house a few days beforehand, and so I must have been thinking, oh, you know, there could be side effects and I wouldn't be able to enjoy my life like I could before. I remember Brenda saying something, no, it'll be fine, and the operation went fine. I went home, I think, 2 days after the operation. A couple of hiccups in the 24 hours afterwards, but then they're medication related, and when we got through them, it was all good.
1: So the process then was to continue getting these transfusions, this immunotherapy, and also radiotherapy, and then a personalised cancer vaccine shot. This is all, as you say, revolutionary and experimental. So while all of this was underway, were you just resting at home and taking it easy, Richard Scollier?
0: Well, I did for a couple of weeks, but then I started working again and exercising to the joys that I find in life. And
1: was that as much for your mental health as your physical health, the exercise?
0: Yeah, you've nailed it there, Sarah, definitely. More so, I think, at that stage, mental health. And I think throughout my life it's been something that's been a useful tool for me. Some people, it really does help them mentally by doing exercise, and there's other people who that don't find the same thing and just go with the flow. What feels right for you, do that.
1: And how open were you being with colleagues and friends about your cancer and the treatment? You know, this is back in sort of, you know, the midway through last year or getting towards the end of last year.
0: May the 20th was when I had the seizure. So there's a meeting, the International Academy of Pathology meeting the first week of June, and I was receiving an award then, and the word had started to get out that I had this brain tumour, and I was getting hundreds of text messages, and I was receiving an award at that meeting, and we'd recorded the video for the award that was being given out, and the president rang me and said, can I

0: you know, make a public announcement of what's happened to you? And I said yes. And then many friends and colleagues were reaching out even more. And yeah, and at that stage, I thought, well, the odds are that I'm going to die in the not too distant future, and to make a memory for my children about what had happened, and also to inform colleagues from and friends from around the world what was happening. It felt right.
1: You're hearing my conversation with Professor Richard Scollier from 2024. Richard died earlier this week at the age of 59. You know, you and Androgina didn't really know what the side effects might be, this treatment not being used for your kind of cancer previously. Have there been side effects for you?
0: I think that the main side effects from immunotherapy, Georgina knows like the back of her hand. She's probably given more immunotherapy than any other doctor in the world. So as far as managing those and knowing how to spot them, yeah, I had great confidence in her and the team who are looking after me. And there's significant risks associated with them, but knowing how to pick them up early and manage them appropriately is definitely a good thing to have. There's side effects from having brain surgery and radiotherapy. I had skin rash, lots of seizures. I think I've probably gone unconscious maybe 4 or 5 times, what's called partial seizures. And as I understand it, when you're on anti-epileptic drugs, then you tend not to have the grand mal seizures where your whole body shakes. They're partial seizures. And yeah, sometimes I was getting, well, maybe up to 20 of those a day, but they wouldn't, I didn't find it particularly debilitating. I definitely felt tired and, you know, on a whole host of anti-epileptic medications to keep them under control, and they're basically doing that now. So the great advantage that we have when we do pre-surgery treatment is that you get a biopsy of the tumour before the treatment and a biopsy afterwards, after the immunotherapy, and we can compare the two and get a sense of whether the immune system's been activated, and that's the really important science that's been generated from me going down this pre-surgery treatment, and that gives more evidence that this is something that needs to be formally explored in a clinical trial. And so I had a biopsy initially to make the diagnosis of glioblastoma. Then I was given immunotherapy, 3 different types of drugs, and then 16 days between the two, I had a second operation which debulked as much as possible, and we compared those two tumour samples to look for differences. And this is our bread and butter expertise.
1: And what could you see? What differences were there?
0: There was a marked increase in the number and type of inflammatory cells, or lymphocytes in particular, that the immunotherapy stimulates to try and attack the tumour. It doesn't prove that it's effective, but it gives hope, and it's more of a driver that this is something that's worth exploring ultimately in a clinical trial.
1: You and your team, you know, have been putting all of your efforts and energy into trying this therapy, but it's unknown. So were you and Katie also having conversations about what the future might look like if it didn't work the way you wanted? How are you juggling the home part of this story? There's your treatment, and there's also, of course, that circle of your family.
0: Yeah, well, to be honest, Sarah, that's been the toughest part of the journey, not the conversations with Katie, but the emotional aspects of how it's affected my life, and yeah, what things I can and can't do, and various other things. But maybe part of it's my emotions have been changed by what's happened. But the conversations have changed over time. Obviously, initially, when it was first diagnosed, and yeah, I cared for my family and trying to get issues sorted out to help Katie and the family when I was not going to be around for her, while the kids were still reliant on us to be able to help them get through life. yeah, those sorts of things, and then all the emotional journeys were much harder. And so initially it was practical stuff, but then the emotional journey of luckily not being here. And I think about my own experiences when I was a kid and my mum and dad would ask me to come up from Hobart to visit them in Launceston for the weekends, and I'd say, that's too far to go for a weekend. And yeah, my kids have been very kind and spent a lot more time with me than I would have spent with my parents when I was about the same age. I always had this idea from my memory, I grew apart from my parents when I first moved away, and then towards the end of uni became closer to them again, and felt like perhaps I'd miss out on that. And obviously the journey of, well, anger that you, well, maybe that's not the right word, but disappointment, sadness that your life's been turned upside down. And there was perhaps in general, maybe other people would say something different, but I think of myself often as being relaxed about a lot of things and picking the battles that I think are worth taking on. And I don't know, maybe I'm patting myself on the back too much, but when this happened, I wouldn't wait around for things. They need to be sorted out pronto, whatever it was. If it was a family issue, a work issue, a research issue that we're doing, I want to get on and get things done, as well as my own treatment. I'm sure I was a pain to be patient of such brilliant medical team. But yeah, so there are definitely changes in getting used to cancer, and yeah, I definitely had ups and downs of things and how I handled them, little things. And I think it's natural that you tend to take things out on the people who are closest to you. And Katie especially has been a tough journey for her. The neuro-oncologist who's looking after me, I remember on the first meeting with her, she said, this is going to be, it's usually a tougher experience or job or words like that for your partner than it is for you as the patient. And it definitely hasn't been an easy thing. Kate's been incredibly kind and supportive. And yeah,
1: I wonder for you, Richard, if up to this point things in your life must have seemed pretty much in your control.
0: Yeah, I guess that's true. And perhaps that's what makes it harder for me to accept that I've got cancer than other patients. I don't know. It feels different. But I don't know. But I know. I wonder. They talk about, I don't know this field that well, but I'm certainly getting some psychological help to help me go through this journey. But I understand there's sort of four phases that people go through, and yeah, I wonder if I'm a bit slower than many people to accept what's how it's panning out. And perhaps that makes it harder for my friends and my family, especially, but friends and colleagues as well.
1: Well, the question about how it's panning out seems kind of remarkable, because you've had to keep having these MRIs as you've gone through the treatment, and I imagine the lead up to each of those is pretty nerve-wracking for you and everyone around you. What happened with your most recent one just a week or so ago?
0: Yeah, I was definitely perhaps more nervous, I think, than the previous ones, and maybe because we were hoping to have some family holidays that I wouldn't be able to go on if the tumour had come back. But yeah, absolutely thrilled, delighted, and that no evidence of recurrence of the tumour. So yeah, to be up to 18 months now without recurrence, I'm just blown away. And whether it's luck or treatment, no one knows the answer to it. But I did notice that we talked earlier about what's the standard treatment. It's called the Stupp protocol. It's named after this guy called Roger Stupp, who's a neuro-oncologist who works in the USA at Northwestern. And he said he in BBC or Bloomberg or one of those international things that if Scully is alive at 12 months, or even 18 months, then we should start to get excited or something like that. So, yeah, I wonder what he thinks now.
1: He'd be excited. Maybe it'll be the scolia protocol.
0: Ah,
1: no, the long protocol.
0: Yeah, definitely won't be scolia. But, yeah, but we don't know whether this therapy is doing anything or it's just on the end of the curve. But
1: that's is there a bit of you that thinks it must be?
0: Well, I hope so, but I don't. Yeah, it has to be proven because this is the thing. I've seen it in melanoma where it's happened that when we had no treatments that worked, that some patients, for whatever reason, got cured. And in some ways, I know when you're facing almost certain death, in some ways I feel almost guilty that I've been able to go down this route, have this opportunity because of hard work, kindness, commitment, and my understanding of the risks that, you know, people have said that there's not too many people in the world who could have gone down this route because of the risks involved and the science that we've done. But yeah, I in some ways I feel bad that when people are facing death that they can't choose treatments. But yeah, ultimately a clinical trial is what has to be done to prove whether or not it works or not.
1: And how quickly in an ideal world could those clinical trials happen, and this sort of treatment, should it be proven to be what's keeping you alive, be available for other sufferers of brain cancer?
0: It's a great question, Sarah. It's not my area of expertise, so I don't know exactly when. There's a lot of I's to dot and T's to cross from a ethics and governance perspective to ensure that strong data is produced, that's the adverse effects for patients are very carefully monitored. And but this is not my area of expertise. I know there are people working extremely hard to try and get something off the ground.
1: At that Australian of the Year ceremony in January, Georgina said, "I hope for nothing more than the both of us in 12 months' time to be standing here passing the baton to the next Australian of the Year." That seems pretty likely to happen now.
0: Yeah, I can't believe it, honestly. I thought, there's no way. So, yeah, I'm just so surprised that I'm still here. And the fact that I haven't had a recurrence yet and basically I'm still functioning fine. Just blown away. Yeah, when Georgina said that, impossibility is what I was thinking. That chances of it are incredibly small, but yeah, amazing.
1: Having gone what you've gone through, do you think about death differently? Has it lost any of its sting?
0: I'm not there yet. I understand that many people, when they're facing death and there's no turning back, that, yeah, you come to accept it, but yeah, I'm not there.
1: Your eyes are on life still.
0: Yeah, that's what I'm. Yeah, that I'm. I want to enjoy it, and I realize it's finite, and it is for everyone. And I think we all should remember that, because you just don't know what's around the corner. And when I think about it, I think maybe I'm even lucky that I'm still here and have had given this window, whatever, however long it is, to concentrate on the things that are most important to me and I like the most. Because you could get, I go out riding my bike, someone could, I could have a car crash or whatever. Yeah, to all of us, we could pass away in a second. And I think we've got to all think about that and make smart decisions. Life's not forever for anyone.
1: Richard, it's really been wonderful to meet you, and congratulations to you and all of your team. Thank you for being my guest on Conversations.
0: Thanks so much, Sarah.
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1: I spoke with Richard Scolia in late 2024 after the publication of his memoir, Brainstorm. In March 2025, Richard announced that his brain cancer had returned, and he passed away on Sunday evening. Our condolences to Richard's beloved family and to his many friends and colleagues who will continue his pioneering and world-leading research into cancer treatment. This conversation was recorded on the lands of the Turrbal and Yagara peoples. I'm Sarah Kanoski. Thanks for listening.
3: Good afternoon. This is ABC News. I'm Garrett Mundy. The federal opposition leader Angus Taylor has left the door open to a preference deal with One Nation 2 years out from the next election. It comes after Liberal Party president and former Prime Minister Tony Abbott reportedly endorsed a potential deal with the minor party. At last year's federal election, 75% of One Nation preferences flowed to the coalition. Mr. Taylor has been asked if he backs a preference swap with One Nation.
4: Obviously, these are decisions that will ultimately be made by party organisations over time, but we will work with others to get rid of this rotten Labor government.
3: The WA Health Minister says she's not aware of any broader concerns about Medicare billing practices across the state's health system amid allegations of improper billing at the Kalgoorlie Hospital. Kaysen Ho reports.
5: One of Australia's largest medical imaging providers, Integral Diagnostics, is conducting an audit of bulk billing at the Kalgoorlie Health Campus. It comes after internal emails seen by the ABC revealed the company had previously raised concerns about non-Medicare compliant billing and sought legal protection for its staff. The WA Country Health Service enters billings for some imaging services conducted by Integral's subsidiary, Apex Radiology. The Health Minister, Meredith Hammett, says she has referred the issue to the Corruption and Crime Commission. She says there's no information to suggest there are any issues at other public hospitals or clinics.
3: WA opposition leader Basil Zemplis says the costings of his plan to build a hospital in Perth's Northern Corridor are based on available modelling. Mr. Zemplis yesterday outlined six policy commitments, including building a new hospital at Yanchep and extending Sunday trading hours. He's estimated a 250-bed hospital near Yanchep train station would cost $600 million. Mr. Zemplis says the party came up with the figure through analysis of available data.
6: Obviously, we don't have at our disposal what the government has, but we've used modelling from current health builds that are taking place. We looked at facilities of a similar size that would use similar materials.
3: Mr. Zemplis says the policy commitment will be fully costed closer to the next state poll in 2029. Disability advocates say they're concerned about aspects of the federal government's proposed overhaul of the National Disability Insurance Scheme, which would give increased powers to the minister. A Senate inquiry examining draft legislation has opened 3 days of hearings in Melbourne, with the committee expected to report back next Tuesday. Megan Spindler-Smith from People with Disability Australia says the bill shifts core eligibility, funding and decisions out of Parliament.
7: So what that can do is reduce the transparency, which means participants may not always be aware of changes to their eligibility or funding criteria until maybe they even turn up in the plans, but also it reduces the scrutiny.
3: The United Nations has warned that Palestinians in the Israeli-occupied West Bank must be protected as violence and security risks continue. The United Nations says locals face constant threats from falling debris from intercepted missiles. Violence against Palestinians is also persistent, with a 7-month-old baby shot and killed by Israeli forces just last week. Israel says it's investigating that incident. UN Deputy Spokesman Farhan Haq says perpetrators must be held accountable.
8: Last Friday, Israeli forces shot and killed a 7-month-old Palestinian baby in Hebron City and injured both parents when their vehicle came under fire as it approached an Israeli patrol. Palestinians in the West Bank must be protected as required by law.
3: Authorities are urging hundreds of residents along Wellington's south coast in New Zealand to evacuate. Gale force winds and rough seas are battering New Zealand's capital, forcing ferry and flight cancellations as well as road closures. Around 8 flights were cancelled at Wellington Airport. A state of emergency has been declared for parts of the city as the Weather Bureau warned of waves up to 9 metres along the city's south coast. To sport in the AFL, Collingwood's Braden Maynard is awaiting the results of scans on his right shoulder after dislocating it twice during yesterday's King's Birthday loss to Melbourne. The 29-year-old has a history of shoulder injuries and hopes to avoid surgery on the issue, although he's yet to learn the full extent of the damage. Meanwhile, Melbourne forward Brody Majacek is recovering from surgery on his neck following a fracture he suffered during the same game. Perth's weather, cloudy tomorrow, a medium chance of showers, most likely in the late afternoon and evening. Light winds becoming northerly, 15 to 20 kilometres an hour in the middle of the day before easing again in the early afternoon. A forecast top of 18 degrees for Wednesday after an overnight low of 7. Looking ahead, showers on Thursday, 17, more rain on Friday, not 17, and a shower or two on Saturday, 19 degrees. Right now in Perth, it is 13.5 degrees. 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
10: Good afternoon. Great to have you on board right around Western Australia this afternoon. Imagine having your main access road to your property closed for 10 weeks and no prospect of it opening anytime soon. That is the reality for the crew at Warra Station in the Gascoyne. There was significant rain after Cyclone Narelle earlier this year. It's been really good for cattle feed, but not so good for visitors. We'll spend some time at Warra today and also catching up with Andrew Wiedemann from Grain Producers Australia with the latest on mice bait use in WA and also on the APVMA's pending decision on its review into the herbicide paraquat. If you'd like to get in touch with the program this afternoon, the best thing to do is to send us a text. The number to do that, 0448 922 604. Just make sure you pop your name on that message, please. West Australian company Victory Metals wants to establish Australia's largest and most advanced heavy rare earth clay project near Kew, which is about 400 kilometres east of Geraldton. And it has a well-known face and voice advocating for its cause. Former State Agriculture Minister Alana McTiernan is Head of Strategic Relations for Victory Metals. She says heavy rare earths are needed for high-performance magnets, which go into things like electric motors and wind turbines. And there's currently a significant global shortage in supply.
11: Well, we're talking about elements of the periodic table that are relatively rare and that we need for many modern technologies. In particular, we're focusing on terbium and dysprosium. They're needed as part of electric motors, whether they're cars or wind turbines, to hold the magnetism in high-performance motors. We're also focusing on yttrium, which is used in coating, in metal coatings for high-performance engines, particularly in aeronautics and defence applications.
10: What is the world's supply of these at the moment? What's that looking like?
11: Well, overwhelmingly, both the source material and the processing is done in China. Now, we are seeing now great moves across the globe, particularly Australia, Africa and South America, where new resources are being found. But the real challenge is to find what are the most economic ways of extracting those elements from their host materials. And that's what China has really cornered the market on, and now the rest of the world is playing catch up. So, and all of the geologies are different. So you need very different techniques for getting these out of hard rock than you do from out of a monazite sand or out of a clay based project, and even within clay based projects they're different classes of clay. So there's a great deal of scientific work that is being done to work out how you best and most cost effectively extract these elements from their host material.
10: And China, as you said, dominates the market at the moment, but is there a supply shortage there that in terms of China potentially restricting exports,
11: or Oh, absolutely. Is
10: there a growth area Yep. in terms of we think about the demand for these materials when it comes to EVs, wind turbines, that sort of thing?
11: Well, it's a combination of both. I mean, some of these materials, should they be more readily available, more cost effectively available, probably would have greater use. Scandium, we think, is one of those. But certainly there are restrictions that China responded to the US tariff restrictions on them by in turn restricting the rare earths into the US. So the US really have a major problem. China has now over the last couple of years imposed heavy restrictions on Japan, particularly in the defence sector, and have from time to time made these restrictions more global. So I think the world understands that really we need to have some diversity of supply, and arguably in certain of these elements that China itself may be being depleted in their reserves, and so the race is on around the globe to find who's going to get the next best resources and develop the extraction technology.
10: Victory has a project just near Kew, and you're obviously working with the company to help develop that. But you said there is a race on globally to try and be the next major provider of some of these materials. Are there many areas across the globe where there is genuine potential?
11: Look, and this is where it's important to distinguish between light rare earths and heavy rare earths. You know, the price differential is quite significant. The heavy rare earths are far more valuable than the lighter rare earths. So there's certainly lots of light rare earth projects around, lots of light rare earth projects around Australia. The heavy rare earth projects, there are fewer of those, but there certainly is competition. There's projects, for example, in South America and in Africa. Now, in some of those African projects, you've got probably more sovereign risk. Some of the South American projects that are clay-based, they have challenges because of much higher rainfall. One of the benefits for us being in a very low rainfall area, it makes the tailings stockpiles much easier to control. We're seeing, because ours is a relatively, because of its unique geology, it is a relatively low cost project, and so we're very focused on getting this up in a timely way. It has often been suggested that there might be projects that are less auspicious, less cost effective, but if they get up earlier, they may well flood the market.
10: And I think you said 150 million capex for this project?
11: Well, for this stage of this, for our first stage, we're obviously finalising our pre-feasibility study, should have that done next month, but it is looking like it is coming in below 150 million.
10: And you're also looking at processing near Kew as well, so
11: on the mine site. So we would develop to the point of the production of a concentrate. Mm-hmm. So the mining and the production of the concentrate would occur on the same site, and that's where we estimate we would require a workforce of around 150.
10: And this week you signed an agreement with the traditional owners of that area near Kew. What does that allow you to do?
11: Well, that allows us to proceed to move from exploration tenements to mining tenements. We already have some mining tenements, but this will enable us to get a mining tenement over the major part of our project. We then now need to sit down, and we are, with the Wadjuri to work out the full terms of what they will get from the mining project. And one of the things that we are both, I think, very excited about is this, their desire, based on their very positive experience of delivering the camp for the SKA and what they have done with the Drummond Cove Holiday Park. They believe that they have the capability to run the camp that we would need for our mine, and we find that very exciting, and we're hopeful that we're going to be able to make that part of the long-term mining agreement.
10: This entire interview, I've been stopping myself from calling you Minister, because that is the capacity that I've spoken to you for over many years. You finished your time in Parliament. You're now working with this company and another in the Midwest. Why have you chosen to spend your time in this area?
11: I've always felt that I hate to say that it's a Cinderella region, but that the enormity of the opportunities that are here, that if we have the right focus on the Midwest, can be developed. I've felt that since I first came to work here in 1979. It has got an enormous potential, and the work that I did as a sort of a minister, you know, with the port expansion, the development of the Southern Transport Corridor, the ripping up of the rail off the foreshore, and then getting Okajie re-envisaged as a strategic industrial area, like all of that continued. So when these opportunities came up, I was really keen to grab them.
10: Really good to talk to you. Thank you.
11: Good to talk to you, Jo.
10: Alana McTiernan, Head of Strategic Relations for Victory Metals. Victory's Q project is yet to receive all the required environmental approvals, but if it is operational, if it does get to that point, it could have a mine life of about 60 years. It's a 12:15. The owner of a Gascoyne cattle station and popular campground says they're losing money because their main access road is closed. The road into Warra Station has been shut since March, and that's due to damage caused by Cyclone Narelle. The Carnarvon Shire says repairs to the road will begin in about 6 to 8 weeks when it's sufficiently dried. But station owner Martin Horak says in the meantime, they're missing out on one of their main income streams.
12: So the issue at the moment is we've basically been cut off from our main access road, which is 23 kilometres of not too bad a gravel road. But since the cyclone event almost 10 weeks ago, with the water and the damage that's been done to that road, we actually haven't been able to get anyone in or out of that road. We actually used to have two access roads, a north road and a south road, if you like. But the Shire trying to save money in that, Dean, that stations really only need one access road. So the north road, which we actually got customers using at the moment, has been graded, but that hadn't been touched for like 15 odd years. So basically what's happened is our south road, our normal access road, which is the one that gets maintained, has been out of bounds for 10 weeks. And now we've got the north road, which the Shire graded about 3 weeks ago, to 4 weeks ago, and they graded that, but that turned to mush pretty quickly with some fairly substantial bulldust holes in it. So it basically turned into, we used to be able to get two-wheel drives and motorhomes and four-wheel drives with caravans and basically pretty much on-road caravans in. But now with the north road, now with that out, and it's been a bit of a hazard for people to get into.
10: Do you think that these issues are restricting a lot of your customers coming in?
12: Certainly, Rachel. Yeah, we've been smashed by this cyclone event first, by the actual when Narelle crossed over the top of us with the damage that was done there. But putting our road out, we basically, April, we actually had no customers. That was completely shut down. And then in May, we probably had a quarter of the normal tourists because people are just, they won't come in, they can't come in. And we're just having to refund a lot of money to people who've already sort of paid for their stay.
10: And do you have any idea how many people or how much money that you've had to refund?
12: Not sure exact dollar value, but I know it's substantial. Well, like for April, which is probably our second busiest time of the year, we had zero. So, yeah, a substantial hit there. And then in May, which is just finished up, we probably had a quarter of our guests that we'd normally get. So, yeah, we've taken a huge hit, which is on the back of we've just put a bit more investment into the property with building a small cafe and refurbishing an ablution block. So it's just been, they line up. They reckon it comes in threes. So hopefully we've had our three.
10: And what is this going to mean for your business going forward, losing such a big chunk of your income for the year?
12: It means sort of a lot of steps back, if you like. Like we were pretty dry here, so the rain was very much welcomed. But that's the sort of light at the end of the tunnel for us, because the damage that we sustained with losing accommodation buildings and damage to our power infrastructure and water tanks and a lot of our structures has been pretty hard to take, and we're still basically waiting to hear back from insurance. So nothing's even started rebuilding yet after pretty much almost 10 weeks. We've still got a lot of fences down, you know, we've stood up a fair bit, but we've got a lot more of that to do. So yeah, it's a huge toll, I suppose, a stress on the business, a small family business. But the rain gives you hope, and a lot of other people are worse off than us, so we just got to keep going, I suppose.
10: And the state government put out tourism vouchers, and they sold out in record amount of time. Do you think that's made difference with the amount of people coming through in the region?
12: It really sort of didn't help us too much because I think they were more based around tours and stuff. So we don't really have that. So we didn't see any gain, any extra help out of that. But we certainly did receive a $20,000 tourism WA grant, which was a godsend and we're very grateful for. And it certainly helped, you know, stem the bleeding a touch, if you like.
10: And now things are starting to calm down. I know you've still got quite a bit of repairs to do from Cyclone Narelle. But how do you feel about the rest of the year going forward?
12: Well, once again, just with that rain that we've had, it's been, you know, it's with one thing we haven't had to worry about is the cattle. They're getting nice and fat. So that sort of gives you hope. We're just really now really pushing the Shire to try to get this South Road opened and even if we could get a bit of money spent on it, because it's the only access in and out. And like, we're on the doorstep of one of the jewels of the Gascoyne, really, the Ningaloo Reef. And it's restricting a lot of people able to come and access that, you know, and they all come through the Shire of Carnarvon. We're actually in the Shire of Carnarvon. Just trying to get that road fixed and hopefully get a bit of money spent on it to make it a bit more of an all-weather road. We need to find some sort of solution because at the moment, it's really quite difficult for us to do our forge on without access to our customers, if you like. I understand that the Shire is very stretched. There's a lot of people had a lot of damage to roads and all the rest of it. So we understand that resources are spread all over the place. We just battle on, I suppose, and try to bloody make the best of a bad situation and just rebuild.
10: That is a hard one, isn't it? Because you'd really welcome the rain, but not so much that damage. Warra Station owner Martin Horak speaking with Rachel Hagen. 22 past 12. Australia has secured an extra 31,000 tonnes of fertiliser and 50 million litres of diesel. The federal government estimates about 1.7 million tonnes of fertiliser has arrived in the country since conflict escalated in the Middle East earlier this year. Trade Minister Don Farrell says he's been working hard on global relationships to shore up this latest batch.
13: And today I can announce that we have secured another 31,000 tonne of fertiliser and another 50 million litres of diesel. These are absolutely vital for farmers and for miners in this country to keep our industry going. In the last few months, we've been travelling the world to make sure that our relationships in our region and in the world are such that we can rely on our friends to continue to supply us with these important products. I was in France last week. I met with just about every major trading partner of Australia, seeking their commitment to continue to support Australia in this most important area. And we are well regarded right around the world for the way that we approach trade, the way that we honour our agreements with other countries. And I think that's going to result in a continued supply of these products into the future. We've seen overnight things can turn badly very quickly in the Middle East. We have to be prepared for the worst. And this is an action government. We believe in doing things and solving problems. And that's why right now we are going right around the world to ensure that we continue to get that important supply of fertiliser for our farmers, for diesel, for oil, for petrol, and for airline fuel.
10: Trade Minister Don Farrell. There's been some more cases of the flesh-eating pest screwworm found in the United States. I'll bring you that story after news headlines and weather at 12:30. But a national survey of beekeepers by the Australian Honeybee Industry Council has highlighted growing concerns about the future of the honey industry. Last month, more than 700 industry members were surveyed, with nearly two-thirds reporting low confidence in the sector, and about a third of respondents said they were planning to exit the industry altogether. Pemberton producer Mikey Shinotta is the vice chair of the Bee Industry Council of WA. He says he wasn't really surprised by the findings and he'd like to see more being done to encourage beekeepers to stay in the industry.
14: I guess what it's done is it's confirmed for us here in Western Australia some of the stories that we've been hearing
15: about just how tough some of our East Coast counterparts are doing it, particularly in Queensland and New South Wales. But I guess the really glaring thing here is just the number of those operations or the number of respondents who are either planning to exit or looking to exit the industry within the next 2 years.
16: Looking at some of these figures, it says, you know, 447 respondents, or about 63.8%, have low confidence in the industry moving forward, with 230 respondents, or about 32.2%, planning to exit the industry. How concerning is that to you?
15: It's very concerning. The industry is pretty tight-knit. You know, we're all pretty unique characters, I guess, and it would be a real shame. There's a lot of good operators in those numbers too that are you know, just really struggling with, you know, particularly Varroa on the East Coast. Honey prices at the moment aren't probably keeping up with the costs of production. Yeah, it's a worrying sign. It's not the trend that you want to see.
16: You mentioned Varroa, and obviously that's a huge problem over east. But, you know, some of these numbers, even in WA, some of the respondents, you've got 23.5% of the WA respondents saying that, you know, they're also looking at exiting. What are some of the pressures being faced by bee producers in WA?
15: Twofold. It's the pressure that we haven't yet realised, being Varroa. So, yeah, there's opportunity now, I guess, for some of those people who are looking at it from a business perspective, going, well, you know, we've been thinking about exiting, might be close to retirement, or, you know, maybe running a little bit close to the line because of other cost pressures, and they're potentially looking at getting out whilst they can still achieve decent resale for their businesses. So that's the pressure that hasn't yet got here. But the pressure that we are all feeling, I think it's across the ag industries, is just rising costs. You know, particularly with fuel for beekeepers. Commercial beekeepers, you know, do a huge amount of kilometres moving their hives all over the state to produce honey and attend different pollination events. Yeah, cost of labour is consistently going up. It can be difficult to find good labour, particularly for beekeeping, because it's a very unique industry. A lot of time in the bush, a lot of time away from home. You've got to want to work with bees. And then, you know, there's just other biosecurity threats which are constantly always sitting on the horizon. And I guess that probably the consensus, or the feeling that I get when I talk to a lot of my counterparts, is that they just want to see more being done in a proactive manner to give businesses more confidence moving forward. So that probably all sort of contributes in that melting pot to that, you know, what was to me a surprisingly high number of those respondents thinking about exiting the industry, even from WA, without Varroa.
16: You know, just to be clear, this is just a snapshot of May, you know, 2026. So, you know, it is concerning takeaways, but it is just a snapshot of where people's thoughts and feelings are at the moment. What's something positive that you think you can take away, or coming down the line as well, just to maybe put a bit of a smile on any beekeepers that are listening in?
15: Some people won't like this, but this is the reality of primary production, is often your fortune is somebody else's misfortune, right? We can see it with wheat prices and other commodity prices. When another country that produces your commodity is doing bad, you generally do good. It's simple supply and demand economics. The opportunity is massive for West Australian beekeepers with what's happening on the East Coast with Varroa. Around honey supply is the obvious one. As a lot of those beekeepers exit the industry, and, you know, there's talks of being, you know, major shortfalls for pollination events, WA is uniquely positioned that we don't have Varroa, so our honey production should remain strong, and then that gives us opportunity to sell our honey into other markets. But also what it does is there's opportunity for us as West Australian beekeepers, for as long as we can keep free of Varroa, to supply queens and nucleus colonies and package bees to beekeepers on the East Coast to help them rebuild their colony losses for pollination events or honey production. So it's not the situation that you would love, but it is the reality that you know, there's huge opportunity for WA, and we've already sort of seen some of that realised with a pretty decent number of hives being prepared at the moment to be sent over to the East Coast for pollination in July. I think that number's sort of approaching that 10,000 hive mark. And that's obviously provided a new income stream and opportunity for beekeepers here, which is great.
10: Pemberton beekeeper Mikey Chinotta, he is the vice chair of the Bee Industry Council of WA, speaking with Andrew Williams. 29 past 12. Jonathan Beale is in the newsroom. Jonathan, good afternoon.
17: Good afternoon, Joe. In the headlines, a Perth doctor has been found guilty of indecently assaulting a female patient. Vino Kariakarawana stood trial in the Perth Magistrates Court, accused of indecently assaulting a woman during acupuncture treatment in Carlisle last year. The magistrate, Belinda Coleman, described the woman as a very impressive witness and said Kariakarawana was not being truthful when he denied the touching. WA's Health Infrastructure Minister has questioned how the opposition calculated the cost of a proposed hospital in Perth's north. The opposition leader, Basil Zemplis, announced yesterday the Liberals would build a hospital with up to 250 beds in Yanchep at a cost of $600 million. John Kerry has called on Mr. Zemplis to show how he arrived at that figure. And the US Navy has begun establishing support services for its staff and their families at Perth's HMAS Stirling Naval Base ahead of the arrival of more than 1,000 American personnel. The rotational submarine force will be embedded into the local community as part of the AUKUS agreement. The US Navy says the naval support activity will help personnel access services such as housing and childcare. More news, Joe, at 1 o'clock.
10: Jonathan, thank you. Before 1 o'clock this afternoon, you're going to hear from an Albany flight instructor who's preparing to hang up the headset after nearly three decades of teaching people how to fly. Many of them have come from farming backgrounds. I wonder if you're one of those lucky enough to be taught by Julie Beiser over the years. You'll hear from her shortly, reflecting over the many years that she has spent teaching people to fly, her career as a flight instructor. Looking forward to that conversation. But Joey Rawson is at the Bureau of Meteorology. Joey, it was a wet and wild night in many parts of the Midwest. Is that rain going to continue?
18: Yeah, we've had a front that's moved over the southwest, and we've actually got a couple of bands that are moving over the state right now. So the one that's moved over the southwest this morning is kind of extending through the Midwest and through the goldfields down to the Eucla, and that's still producing showers, certainly not as intense as the showers through the west and southwest. But we've got another band that's through the Gascoyne stretching into the southern interior, and another band through the Pilbara, which is also producing showers. So, you know, there's a lot of band activity that's going on at the moment throughout the state. Is it going to continue? It's going to ease off a little bit tomorrow as we track into Wednesday. So, you know, there could be some showers over the Pilbara and through the interior of the state and a couple along the west coast, but nothing of significance, Joe. But once we get onto Thursday, we've got this nice kind of rain band thing that's starting to form up along the west coast. So we're looking at kind of Midwest area of this this band with a nice low pressure system associated with it. And as far as rainfall goes out of that, Joey, we're looking at, you know, potential pretty good falls to get through parts of the Midwest, even through parts of the wheat belt, and even getting to parts of the Great Southern. And as far as numbers, you know, it could be around, you know, 20 to 40, maybe isolated 50 millimetres with this band. So it's a really nice rain producing band that's going to move through Thursday. And then we get some more weather that starts forming up on later Saturday into Sunday. So we've got the potential to bring some more falls to especially the farming communities through the Wheat Belt and Great Southern. So looking pretty good, especially that band on Thursday, Joe.
10: Can I put you on the spot for Thursday's rain? Meriden, what is the expectation there? Can you give me a more detailed figure?
18: That is putting me on the spot. But,
10: I know it is. Can you zoom in, Joey?
18: Yeah, we can zoom in. So it's looking like it's more of the focus of the heavy stuff is the Wheat Belt and the Gascoyne. So I reckon we can get 20 millimetres in Meriden, 10 to 20 millimetres.
10: Okay. Well, I hope you're right, because I think
18: you know, if we get it right, do I get a prize? No, that's my
10: look,
18: job.
10: I'll rustle around in the cupboard. You just don't know. Might find a stubby holder. So a bit of rain in the north in that Gascoyne area. What else is happening in the north of the state?
18: Oh, so the north of the state, we've got those showers over the Pilbara at the moment. They're going to weaken as we progress in tomorrow and focus more on the eastern parts of the Pilbara. And then we get to like Friday, that band that's affecting the Midwest is going to push further north. So on Friday, the western parts of the Pilbara are certainly going to get some good falls. So on Friday, we could see like the odd 50 or 60 millimetres through the western parts of the Pilbara, which is, you know, quite unusual for this time of the year when usually we don't see any cloud up there. So it is a nice band that's not only going to affect, you know, the southwest land division, it's also going to push up into the Pilbara.
10: Okay, some rain towards Meekatharra would be handy, please.
18: I can get some holders. Of that. So
10: I'll double
18: Meekatharra
10: it.
18: Looks like it's in the firing line for some rain. So, yeah.
10: Excellent. Joey, thank you. Well, hopefully a soggy state by the end of the week. Appreciate that. Thank you, Joey. Richard Hudson, there's been a bit of rain overnight. We're certainly pelting down at my place. How'd we go?
19: Yeah, there has been in certain parts, but not so much in the northern and eastern forecast districts. In fact, nothing at all in the Kimberley. In the Pilbara, Exmouth had 8 mils, Onslow 13 and Panawanica 6. In the Gascoyne, Mergoo 5. I reckon we get some Mergoo T-shirts made up. I love Mergoo.
10: What about the Duke, though? We were meant to get those T-shirts made. We never did.
19: Oh, yeah, they're still on order. But
10: okay.
19: Anyway, Ningen Station had 24, Payne's Find 19 and Steep Point had 7. In the interior, Chucka Yeela, that's the third T-shirt, had 6 mils. In the Goldfields, Norseman topped it with 3. In the Eucla, there was nothing. And then out on the islands, Barrow Island had 7 and Thevenard Island 8. And then in the southwest land division, a fair bit to get through. And I will have different cut-off points. I know that annoys the crap out of some people, but so be it. In the central west, there was it's 20 and above. Gives you an indication of just how much rain fell. Alanuka 28, Arena 38, Bellandine 26, Canna 22, Carnamar 63 mils over 7 days. Karoo 27, Eridu 21, Irwin House 30, Durian Bay 29, Latham 42, Mullawar 22, Perenjori 34, Tabletop 21, Three Springs 58, Wiradjuri East 36 and Yandanooka 28. In the lower west, it's 20 and above as well. Anketell 21, Bickley 26, Dwelling Up 35, Jarrodale 30, Carnet 45, Mount Solis 41 and Pinjarra South had 22. In the southwest, it's 20 and above. Acton Park 21, Bailing Up 38, Boyne Up North 20, Capel at the Deepherd Station recorded 22, Dinan Up 24, Harvey 47, Jarrowood 25, Logbrook 21, Mount William 38, Mile Up 28, Newlands 31, Northcliffe 22, Painvale Alert Station 20, Perivale Orchard 26, Ravenscliff Alert Station 24, Thompson Brook 24 and Walpole Forestry 22. In the southern coastal area, there was a bit less, so it's 10 and above. Albany's airport tipped out 17 mils, Chain Beach 16, Denbarker 13, Denmark 23, King River 17, Many Peaks 20, Mount Barker 22, Stirling South 10 mils, and Tamar 19. Central Wheat Belt's also 10 and above, and Bonny Rock had 10, Bunteen West 28, Dalwallinu 15, Goodlands 31, Killarney 10, and Waiauke North 15. And then in the Great Southern, there was a bit more, so it's 20 and above. Boddington North 24, Booralee 21, Chaming Up 26, Culford 32, Graham Rock 21, Hyden at the Deepherd Station anyway had 20 mils, Maradong 28, Newdigate 20, Quail Up had 42. So, yeah, again, apologies for those places that didn't get read out, but if the cut-off point is pretty high, you know, everywhere pretty much got some. And if you want the minute details, just go to the BOM WA website and you can find all those rainfall figures on there.
10: Okay, Richard, thank you. The United States has confirmed it has detected more cases of screwworm, with this flesh-eating pest found in some cattle, as well as a goat and a dog. Here's US Secretary for Agriculture Brooke Rollins at a press conference.
20: Last Wednesday, of course, June 3rd, USDA confirmed the presence of a new world screwworm case within the United States here in Texas in the umbilical wound of a calf in Zavala County in southern Texas, where I'll be heading. Actually, I'll be down there on Thursday. The calf has been treated and is recovering. Then on June 5th, just 2 days later, we confirmed a second positive detection in a 30-day-old calf, also located just a few miles away in Zavala County. Yesterday, USDA confirmed two additional cases, one in Texas in a calf in LaSalle County and another in Lea County, New Mexico, in a dog that we are hearing has been moved up from Mexico. And today, just a couple of hours ago, we had an additional confirmation in a goat in Gillespie County, Texas. These developments obviously represent a serious threat to our livestock and wildlife, but they haven't caught us off guard.
10: John Bellinger has been appointed by the U.S. Department of Agriculture to be the senior advisor for New World Screwworm Preparedness. He says he's focused on one goal in particular, and that is ramping up production of sterile flies.
21: Agriculture is my passion. It's my background. I'm unfortunately, as old as I am, I doctored calves in the 60s with that purple spray. I don't know if any of you did that, but I remember catching the calves and looking at those maggots and spraying.

0: State of Texas, it's going to take the Texas A&M system, and it's going to take anybody in the world, as they both have said, that we can go get, and we're going to go get, and we're going to turn over every stone. My simple objective is to get more sterile flies. Now, there's a lot of research going on. We hope it works. We hope we can, you know, come up with something. But the obvious is we need more sterile flies, whether it's the Novo fly, are expanding what we have in Panama, in Mexico, getting Edinburgh open. And I'm going to turn over every stone to look for another BSL-2 lab.
1: John Bellinger, he's the new senior advisor for New World Screwworm Preparedness. He's been appointed by the USDA.
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1: Farmers who don't agree with the latest mouse modelling by the Grains Research and Development Corporation are being urged to speak up, or you'll miss out on using double-strength mouse baits. Fortnightly modelling of agricultural zones has shown a significant drop in mouse numbers. 4 out of 5 zones in WA are now considered to have low numbers, which means you can't use those double-strength mouse baits. Andrew Wiedemann is Grain Producers Australia's research and development spokesperson and says it wasn't a great surprise to see mouse numbers drop so quickly.
3: Well, look, knowing how ZP50 works so quickly, I'm not surprised, because this is an almost instantaneous reaction once it's been applied to reduce mice numbers. That's information that's been gathered through the Grains Research Development Corporation's network of agronomists, NVT teams and others that have been contracted to try and help provide information. But if there are farmers out there in the three zones who are still experiencing really high numbers, then please call us, let us know, or make direct contact with GRDC.
1: Because if you are, say, you're in the Esperance area, that zoning has changed and farmers there can no longer use the double strength, the ZP50 bait, because the mouse activity hasn't been deemed high enough. But if you're a grower there and you're saying, well, I still have a heap of them in my paddock, what rights do they now have? What can they do?
3: Well, just notify us quickly and we'll try and get somebody out to assess those areas. I mean, that's the common sense practical arrangement that we have. Make sure that we've got the teams on the ground who are assessing the numbers and then obviously feeding that information back into the GRDC Agroecological Zones data bank, and that's what we're utilising at the moment. And so if there are areas, then yeah, let's know about it as quick as possible. It's an important communication exercise here, Joe, that these three zone areas have now fallen below the thresholds just by the pure numbers and the weight of bait, I suppose, that's gone out there, and hopefully we've got on top of them. But what I'm saying is that if we do have pockets of mice, then we should know about it and try and get people out to assess for that reason.
1: And if you are south of the northern agricultural region, which is still considered to have high mouse numbers, what do you do with the 50-gram bait if you've bought it but you haven't spread it out yet? Because legally you can't spread it. What do you do with it?
3: Well, just follow the label. And if it's been purchased, clearly it has to be used in those areas. And I would have thought that people would have used it already and reported back, that usage pattern. So in certain circumstances, well, then, you know, it's a conversation, obviously, with us as the label holder.
1: Andrew, while we've got you, the APVMA has just announced a review of chlorpyrifos menthol. It will begin a formal review of that, which could take quite some time. How significant is that chemical here in Western Australia when it comes to grain storage and use in our systems?
3: Well, look, it's a really important product, probably more so here on the East Coast, that is used quite largely and extensively in sort of central New South Wales and certain parts of Victoria, but in most cases people use phosphine treatments. But in terms of the WA situation, the bulk handlers are obviously impacted here, so CDH and any of the other bulk handlers that exist in Western Australia, where it's used in open storage and open shed storage, that's generally speaking where it's been used until now. And of course, it's up for a review because that's been triggered for that review process. And I think we'll just have to wait and see what the outcomes of that are. There are certain countries that have at the moment taken it off their list because they're using other

0: products like phosphine and that. But as a contact, particular contact grain insecticide, long-term storage, it's been a very important tool that we've had for a very, very long time.
1: While it's under review, it can still be used as per normal.
0: Oh, absolutely. As per the label, and can still certainly be sold. It's just a review. The APVMA may have signalled this morning that they're going to do this review. It's an extensive review, and it will, as you've just said, take some time, and we probably won't know the outcomes to perhaps sometime this time next year.
1: What other options are there when it comes to grain storage and keeping insects at bay if chlorpyrifos menthol is removed or reduced?
0: Yeah, well, look, I mean, the predominant product is phosphine, and that's a product that's used extensively right throughout the supply chains. In terms of contact pesticides, yeah, look, it's very limited. People probably remember dichlorvos we had many years ago. That was taken off the shelf, you know, nearly a decade ago now. And we've really only had chlorpyrifos methyl and as that sort of constituent. There are a couple of others, but not widely used at the moment because everybody's been so heavily reliant on using the PRF process, pesticide residue free process, which has been phosphine.
1: The APVMA's review into paraquat is expected soon. What are you hearing in terms of when we might get a result of that APVMA review?
0: Well, look, the indication from the APVMA has always been somewhere sort of mid to the back end of June. So we're still waiting, and it's probably imminent, the announcements at some particular point in the next few weeks, Joe. So there's been no indication that it's going to extend past 30 June. So I think at the moment it's fair to say that prior to the 30th of June, we should know the review findings, I suppose, again from the extended review of particular products, paraquat and dichlorvos.
1: Have you seen what their proposed result is?
0: No, look, I'm certainly not privy to any of that. I mean, we've obviously put our case forward as from the best part of the industry in terms of using the work that we'd promoted from Chris Lestier, so using the Australian environmental information that we've been able to put together, and clearly that's going to be something that we consider that needs to be used to assess all the products now in Australia. We've just got to wait and see what the regulator comes back with and work from there.
1: Andrew Wiedemann from Grain Producers Australia, and Andrew is also a farmer in the Wimmera in Victoria, jumping off the boom spray to have a chat this afternoon. A few issues on the boil, isn't there, within the grains and the chemical sectors. It's 12 to 1. A Great Southern flight instructor who has spent almost 3 decades helping people learn to fly is about to retire. Julie Beiser is based in Albany and has trained pilots of all ages and from all different backgrounds. A lot of them have been farmers.
2: Yeah, it's been about a 30-year career. Trained possibly 100 pilots, although I couldn't be sure. Where are they from? Majority are from farming backgrounds, and then the other one third are from Albany locals.
3: So 30 years in the aviation industry, that's a pretty incredible amount of time.
2: It's a fair while. It's time to retire. Got over 10,000 hours flying, time to put my feet on the ground.
3: How did you get into flying in the first place?
2: Oh, I did a trial flight in Jandakot many years ago, and then I went away for about 3 years and came back and started training up at Jandakot fairly busily, and then over about a three-year period ended up with my commercial licence, and then I did my instructor rating. And then I started work down here.
3: Can you remember that first flight?
2: Yeah, it was hot and bouncy and got air sick and didn't really like it, but I carried on after that. The first flight was in Wagen, which was close to Katanning, where I'm from, so went up there and gave it a go and, yeah, thought I'll carry on.
3: Tell me a little bit more about what made you going from being a pilot to then an instructor. What kind of motivated you to do that?
2: It was purely to get more skills. So just to advance my commercial licence. So there was no real intent for teaching, but it was just a skill-based thing. And then from there it progressed and I ended up doing instructing, which I quite enjoy.
3: Were there many instructors around at that time?
2: Yeah, Jandakot was full of instructors. There was instructors everywhere, probably more so back then than there are now. It seems to have dwindled a little bit with experienced instructors. So similar numbers, but yeah, a lot less experienced instructors nowadays.
3: Do you remember the youngest person you've ever taught?
2: Yeah, 12 years old. So I had another young lad, 12. He's gone on, he's got an instructor rating now. So

0: He came through the whole ranks down here, which was good. And I think the oldest was probably into his 70s when he was learning to fly. Yeah, and he finished learning to fly and that was it. Yeah, so quite a scope of ages.
1: How young are you allowed to be to get your pilot's licence?
0: Oh, to get your licence, you need to be 15. So you can start training beforehand and then build up the hours. And then once you're 15, you can sit for your licence. And then there's different licences and then the ages go up as you go along. If you're under that age, you can go solo by yourself, not at 12, I can't remember, I think it's 15 or something. But you go solo and it's always looked, the instructor's watching over you, but you can't take any passengers until you get your licence.
1: You said as well that a lot of them are farmers that come and get trained up. Where are they coming from?
0: The furthest person that I fly with comes from Kununurra. The other ones are from like the border with us in South Australia, so way out, they've got stations and things. So they, and then anyone from there in to the south and back to the west, so from everywhere. Yeah, well, once they get their licence, I see them every 2 years. They need to do a flight review, so it's quite regular in the end. Over the 30 years, I've seen them many, many times. They'll come back every 2 years, do their review, and then they'll head off again. So it's nice to keep in touch with them.
1: That one that's coming from Kununurra, they're coming all the way to Albany.
0: Yeah, so he's got his licence and he comes down every year or so with the family for a holiday, so he does his flight review while he's down here, so that works well. Yeah, the majority of the ones from out from the east of Esperance, they've done training here and then they'll return for flight reviews. So they will come in and stay for a week when they were training and do a week's worth and then go back home and work it that way for them.
1: Are there many younger farmers up and coming?
0: I've probably done most of the younger ones. I've now got families themselves, so their dad's learnt with me and then they've learnt with me and now they've got young families. So there's still quite a few young farmers out there that are learning to fly or have learnt to fly.
1: So let's go back now to what aviation was like compared to back when you first started. How's it changed, do you think?
0: Yeah, it's probably a regulatory change rather than anything else. So I don't know that it's more over-regulated, but there's lots more to do if you have a business. So it's quite intense trying to run a business as well as do the flying. The flying stayed the same. They've changed syllabuses just a little bit. But in general, it's the same amount of people doing the same thing. Just with more oversight, which is a bit onerous for schools.
1: Because you've obviously, I guess I could say, hung up your wings from teaching people how to fly. Is there someone that's come in and taken over the flight school, or there's not really that anymore?
0: No, there's no one down here that I'm aware of. Hopefully someone does come. I'm not sure the closest place would be Bunbury or Jandakot, which is unfortunate. Yeah, hopefully someone starts up locally because there's quite a demand here for the students and for the pilots doing flight reviews. For the farmers that are closer up Narrage and Katanningwa, it's not so bad. They can go to Bunbury for the weekend. But yeah, it was quite convenient to be here for people that had to travel far, because most of the people, the farmers that come here, have relatives here or can stay. So it's okay if they come down for a week and do their flying and then go back to the farm.
1: And being in the sky for a lot of the time, you've probably seen Albany change so much from above.
0: Yeah, so it's expanded a lot. Principally the housing, it's expanded out quite considerably. So that's the biggest change. And then I don't fly along the west coast much, but back when I was training, it literally is joined up with suburbs and houses just south of Perth all the way almost to Augusta. So it's quite interesting to see from the air.
1: What happens now, Julie? I know that you have stopped teaching through the school. So what are you up to now?
0: I'm doing flight reviews for another 3 weeks and that will be the end of my licence. It's finished and I'm currently working at the airport for a company that services Rex and the Virgin flights, which is quite enjoyable. Yeah, so I'm still out here in the aviation industry, which is nice. The best thing was with the pilots, was just getting to know them. So just not seeing them as regularly as what I did. So that's probably the biggest thing.
2: Albany flight instructor Julie Beiser speaking to Kate Forrester. Julie first learnt to fly in November 1988 before conducting her first lesson as a flight instructor in March 1996. So that means this year marks 30 years since she began teaching people to fly. You must have nerves of steel, Julie. Lovely to hear your story this afternoon.
3: Hello, I'm Andy Park. Join me for The World Today. We can't get no satisfaction. New data shows every generation of Australians thinks life

0: is worse than a decade ago. Is that why the electorate is being pushed to the fringes? Senators today begin 3 days of hearings into legislation which will effectively pave the way for the Labor government to make cuts to the National Disability Insurance Scheme. And why is Donald Trump's son-in-law, Jared Kushner, buying a former Albanian naval base, an island riddled with tunnels and bunkers?
1: At the Mushe sale yards this morning, sheep numbers were up about 1,700 on last week. About 80% were lambs, and Terry Birkin has the price details for you.
2: Today's sale was still conservative in total numbers, with just under 7,000 head. The sale consisted of lines of well-presented heavy lambs and ram lambs, large drafts of store and feeder lambs, as well as clean-up tail-end lambs. Mutton was short in supply, and again with a lot of plain lines lacking condition. Most regular buyers were present, along with several feedlot buyers and an eastern states buyer competing on light lambs and store lambs with bigger frames to gain $10 to $15 a head. Heavy lambs also lifted $8 to $10, while mutton remained equal on values. Light frame tail end store lambs were selling from $50 to $140, while store lambs with feeder potential were in demand, ranging from $150 to $220 a head. Light lambs were also sought after, making $170 to $230, while trade weights returned $220 to $246 a head. Heavy lambs up to 26 kilos carcass weight sold from $240 to $289, and extra heavy weight sold to a top of $341 a head. Light ram lambs range from $65 to $150, while medium weights made $145 to $248, and heavy weights sold well from $251 to $339 a head. Store Merino weather hoggets sold from $100 to $200 and with more condition from $210 to $270 a head. Light Merino ewe hoggets were making $100 to $160 and heavy ewe hoggets sold to a top of $222. Crossbred hoggets showing condition returned $180 to $230 and younger reams sold to a top of $212. Small frame plain ewes were selling from $64 to $120 while boning grade sold from $130 to $176. Medium ewes returned $180 to $220 and heavy ewes sold to a top of $240 a head. Heavy weathers ranged from $166 to $203 while mature rams sold from $50 to $181 a head. This is Terry Bergen for MLA's National Livestock Reporting Service.
1: Thank you for that, Terry. Quite a good appetite for lambs still by the sound of it. 5,354 went under the hammer today, and that sale up significantly on last week, up 1,681 head. Just quickly letting you know that if you're in the Perth area, if you're in those eastern areas towards the hills, there's been a juvenile California quail spotted. Now, these birds are a declared pest in WA. They can really quickly establish populations in the wild. And when they do that, they push out native wildlife and damaging crops. So if you reckon you might have seen one, just jump on the Department of Primary Industries and Regional Development's My Pest Reporter guide, and there's photos and there's information about what to look for on there. That juvenile California quail spotted in Perth's east. You wonder where it's come from, doesn't you? Don't you? Where mum and dad are. And earlier this afternoon, I was telling you about a survey that found that nearly two-thirds of beekeepers in Australia say they have low confidence in the sector. And about a third of people that responded to that survey said that they were planning to exit the industry altogether. A text from Jason saying, when the timber industry was shut down in WA, weren't we all supposed to go into the honey industry? Looks like that is not happening now. Thank you for your text this afternoon, Jason. And it's been really good having your company this afternoon as well. It's news time, 1 o'clock.
3: Perth doctor has been found guilty of indecently assaulting a female patient. That story leads this bulletin of ABC News with Jonathan Beale. David Webber has this report.
4: Dr. Vino Kariakarawana stood trial in the Perth Magistrates Court, accused of indecently assaulting a woman during acupuncture treatment in Carlisle last year. The woman had told the court he touched her around her breasts and groin and pressed his crotch against her. Magistrate Belinda Coleman described the woman as a very impressive witness and said Kariakarawana was not being truthful when he denied the touching. His bail was continued and he's facing a sentencing hearing in July.
3: A massage therapist has been charged with behaving inappropriately towards a female client during a therapy session in Perth's East. The 38-year-old man is accused of indecently assaulting the woman during a remedial massage in Bassendean. The man, who's from Yokine, has been charged with two counts of unlawful and indecent assault. He's due in the Midland Magistrates Court next month. The WA Health Minister says there's nothing to suggest there are broad issues with Medicare billing after referring allegations of improper billing at a Kalgoorlie hospital to the corruption watchdog. In Parliament last month, the opposition raised concerns about billing practices at Kalgoorlie Health Campus. At the time, Meredith Hammett said there were no concerns, but she's since referred the matter to the Corruption and Crime Commission and the Federal Health Department. Ms Hammett says she's only been made aware of concerns at the Kalgoorlie hospital recently.
5: My office received additional information. We shared that with the department. They then came to a different view. I've got no reason to, there's nothing that's been flagged with me that suggests there's any concerns with practices elsewhere.
3: WA's Health Infrastructure Minister has questioned how the opposition calculated the cost of a proposed hospital in Perth's north. The opposition leader Basil Zemplis announced yesterday the Liberals would build a hospital with up to 250 beds in Yanchep at a cost of $600 million. John Kerry has called on Mr Zemplis to show how he arrived at that figure. Mr Kerry says the government's own plan for a northern suburbs hospital is not yet ready for release.
6: The opposition leader pops out a figure with nothing around it, and then suddenly the government must produce an ill-thought plan that matches Basil Zemplis. I'm not going to do that. That is poor government.
3: The US Navy has begun establishing support services for its staff and their families at Perth's HMAS Stirling Naval Base ahead of the arrival of more than 1,000 American personnel. The rotational submarine force will be embedded into the local community as part of the AUKUS agreement. The US Navy says the naval support activity will help personnel access services such as housing and childcare. US Vice Admiral Scott Gray says the NSA will enhance the readiness of the rotational force. Official data shows Australians are feeling increasingly dissatisfied as financial pressures continue to grow. The Australian Bureau of Statistics figures show people were happier during the COVID-19 pandemic than they are now. As the prominence of artificial intelligence continues to grow, one expert fears Australians' sense of well-being could be further tested. Urban economist at KPMG, Terry Rawnsley, says it's a difficult time for many.
7: We look at real wages, for example, and that's down about 5% over the last 5 years. Household consumption per capita is pretty flat. Even median household wealth is pretty flat. So a lot of the stress we're seeing at the moment leads back to financial insecurity.
3: In the NBL, the Perth Wildcats have signed Perth-born point forward Blake Nielsen as a development player on a two-year deal. Nielsen played for the Willerton Tigers and the East Perth Eagles before finishing high school in the US. His father, Matt, was an assistant coach at the Wildcats between 2015 and 2019. Nielsen will play in the NBL One Development League before joining the main roster in 2028, pending approval from the league. Up to 8 past players and officials will be inducted into the Australian Football Hall of Fame at an event in Melbourne tonight. Players are eligible for the accolade once they've been retired for more than 5 years. 4-time Sandover medalist in the WAFL, Bill Walker, will be elevated to legend status for his distinguished playing career at Swan Districts throughout the 1960s and 70s. Western Australia's weather, showers extending today across much of WA to southwest of a line, Broome to Giles, showers more frequent south of Carnarvon, cloudy in Perth with light southerly winds and the chance of a shower, currently 14.3 degrees. ABC News.
0: Thanks for joining me. Welcome to The World Today. I'm Andy Park, coming to you from Gadigal Land in Sydney. This Tuesday, Australians can't get no satisfaction. New data shows most generations think life is worse than it was a decade ago. And why Albanians are up in arms about the Trump family's designs on pristine coastlines.
8: Okay, if I was in the United States and they were to make a 5-star resort at the Grand Canyon, I would be very upset, because it's a national treasure.
0: Almost all generations of Australians think life is worse than it was a decade ago. That's according to new research. The new KPMG data shows even financial pressure is making life harder for Australians than it was during the COVID-19 pandemic. But it's Australians aged between 25 and

0: the bureaucracies, whether it be the NDIS, the Centrelink, all of the paperwork that goes with that. We've heard the inquiry this morning that that can be a full-time job managing the paperwork alone. Then add on top of that the attendance and managing of doctor's appointments and therapy sessions, and then all the physical aspects of looking after someone with disability, being, you know, feeding, bathing, incontinence and perhaps behavioural management, transfers in and out of wheelchairs multiple times a day. And if your person is non-verbal or non-speaking, then the idea that you'd be communicating with and for them as well. Skye Gokoski-Moore has talked this morning about her concerns that parents who are already in crisis perhaps will need to leave work or reduce their hours to take on even more responsibility. She's flagged concerns that what is considered ordinary parenting and how do you measure that? That there is the potential for already very burnt out parents to become even more burnt out. She's also flagged a high risk of, in her words, of people who potentially could end up having more interactions with the child protection system if they are saying what we are being asked to do or what is being stripped away goes beyond parental responsibility. Now, she has given some really powerful examples here of what it is like for some parents.
1: Imagine you're a single parent counting on two skilled support workers whom you trust to keep your young children with complex neurodivergent and trauma needs safe. You're scared that if the NDIS labels this work of a three-person team as ordinary parenting and strips it away, it will leave your children highly vulnerable to physical danger. Danger like running away from home or into oncoming traffic, which is something you've had to step in and stop before.
2: That's Skye Gokoski-Moore giving evidence at this morning's NDIS inquiry. What has the government had to say about why these reforms and these legislative agendas are required?
0: Look, the government has told us in a statement that it expects the NDIS to continue to be one of its biggest social programs for the government outside of the aged pension, that it will continue to provide a comprehensive or the most comprehensive set of services for disabled people anywhere in the world, that this bill does meet human rights obligations, but that the cost of the scheme has grown exponentially and tackling fraud and non-compliance is just not the only key levers that it needs to fix the rising growth and cost of the scheme, that it also does need to fundamentally look at the design and the structure of the program. It also has said that as a matter of urgency, it is considering looking at ways to better support parents and children.
2: Naz Campanella there. I'm Andy Park. Thanks for listening to The World Today on ABC Radio across Australia and on ABC Listen. Overseas now to the Middle East, where Iran and Israel say they have halted attacks on each other. Both sides have promised to retaliate if fighting begins again. The tension still remains over those strikes on southern Lebanon. Meanwhile, once again, United States President Donald Trump maintains the US and Iran are very close to signing a very powerful deal. Isabel Massali reports.
3: In the Israeli city of Tel Aviv, news Israel and Iran have backed down from a return to all-out war is being met with some ambivalence.
4: The Israelis, the people of Israel are losing for sure. No one slept, kids aren't in schools.
5: To be honest, I wish they would attack even harder and maybe show the Ayatollahs, that they shouldn't be doing what they're doing. And if they're doing it, then, there'd be severe consequences.
3: For the first time since April's ceasefire, the two countries engaged in their most direct confrontation, exchanging large-scale missile attacks. The Iranian military's joint command later issued a statement saying it was halting strikes, but warning further aggression and hostile acts, including in southern Lebanon, would be met with much more severe and crushing measures than before. The Israeli Prime Minister, Benjamin Netanyahu, meanwhile issued this video statement.
6: After Iran attacked Israel, I instructed the Israel Defense Forces to strike military and economic targets throughout Iran. At the moment, the firing has ceased because after we struck the terrorist regime in Tehran, it stopped attacking us. If the terrorist regime makes the mistake of attacking us again, we will respond with force.
3: The attacks prompted US President Donald Trump to call for an immediate stop to fighting between Israel and Iran, and he believes he's close to signing what he called a powerful deal. That comment came in a brief phone call with the BBC's North America editor, Sarah Smith. She says President Trump was worried Israeli strikes in Iran could jeopardise ongoing peace talks.
7: I asked the president, what was it he said to Mr. Netanyahu to get him to stop the attacks? But he told me, all I said was, we have to use common sense. We're very close to signing a very powerful deal, a very good deal. But, I said, Mr. Netanyahu defied you on Sunday night. You asked him not to attack Iran and he fired off missiles nonetheless. No, no, said Mr. Trump, that's not what happened. The missiles were already on the way by the time the two leaders spoke.
3: But experts like Shadi Rushabaz aren't optimistic about a peace deal. She's a research fellow at the University of Melbourne.
8: There are multiple issues. There is what you know as the axis of resistance. There is Gaza. There is the Iran-US, the nuclear issue. There is Pakistan entering. And there's also the countries around the Persian Gulf. So thinking that we will be, you know, sitting together signing a ceasefire deal, I don't think that is very likely, and this is just a build-up for more conflicts.
2: That's the University of Melbourne's Shadi Rushabaz, ending that report by Isabel Masali. Pyongyang has rolled out the red carpet for Chinese leader Xi Jinping in his first overseas visit of the year, perhaps a signal of the growing importance of the relationship between the two North Asian neighbours. It's certainly clear why North Korea needs China, but the real question is why China needs North Korea and might have much broader implications than just trade in our region. Professor of International Relations and Comparative Politics at Sydney University, Justin Hastings, joins me for more. Professor, North Korea has few friends internationally and even fewer exports to offer. In fact, fake hair, wigs and frozen seafood make up a large share of North Korea's exports. What does that say about the North Korean economy?
9: So the North Korean economy, fake wigs is actually funny because it's one of the few things that's not sanctioned for export. They actually export a lot of other things, too, that in some sense are more important for their economy, like weapons, labor, seafood, which is also sanctioned, as well as sort of minerals. And all of those go towards basically China and Russia.
2: So I suppose that says that the North Koreans are sort of resourceful in some senses, although there are those issues about the sort of pillaging of international waters, hence the frozen seafood. The issue of the labor exportation is interesting too, because North Korea sends a lot of citizens to Russia and to China as well. What sorts of industries are those workers operating in, and how important is that factor between the two nations?
9: So North Korea's labor exports are across a variety of industries. In China, they're often in fisheries production and in various manufacturing. In Russia, they've long been in logging and in forestry. And more recently, as we've seen, they've been sending soldiers to fight in Ukraine. But the basic idea is technically export of labor is illegal now for North Korea, but sort of through various means, Russia and China are employing North Koreans from outside of the country.
2: What about China's need for North Korea? Is it a hedge against the West, or is China cautious about North Korea's growing relationship with Russia?
9: So China is cautious about North Korea's growing relationship with Russia. China loses a small amount of leverage every time North Korea improves its relationship with Russia. What North Korea gives to China is essentially a buffer state so that American troops aren't any closer to China than China wants, as well as, you know, to a certain extent, as long as the North Korean regime is there, a stable country on China's border.
2: I mean, nuclear weapons are the cause of North Korea's isolation in a certain way. China has sort of stopped objecting to North Korea's nuclear weapons ambitions. Do you think China would have raised this issue during this meeting between the two leaders?
9: I would say that North Korea knows China's position. China doesn't love North Korea having nuclear weapons, but they're also not willing to basically take on any cost to get rid of them. Has it been raised? I'm sure there was some sort of general sense of, well, China wants North Korea or the peninsula to be denuclearized and for threats to be removed, but I doubt it went beyond that.
2: So what does this meeting between the two leaders mean for the West's strategic interests in the region?
9: From North Korea's perspective, what they're trying to do is make it so that they have deep allies that will allow them to stand up against the West in both China and Russia. And this sort of the purpose of this summit is to solidify the relationship between North Korea and China. And to that extent, you're likely to see a decrease in North Korea's willingness to compromise with the West, And a decrease in North Korea's interest to make deals with either the U.S. or South Korea.
2: Obviously, there's issues in between the two countries as well, nuclear weapons, the use of workers. What are those sort of grits in the oyster, if you like, between the two?
9: So the points of, I think, sort of irritation between North Korea and China. First, China doesn't love North Korea's cooperation with Russia. But, you know, China's way of dealing with this is essentially by moving closer to North Korea. And I think China is content with North Korea as long as they don't behave provocatively in the region. So to the extent that North Korea doesn't launch missiles, doesn't threaten South Korea, doesn't do anything that allows Japan, for example, to build up its military even more, which is in some sense a greater irritation to China, is sort of a sense that China is willing to ignore a lot of what North Korea does as long as it doesn't behave too provocatively.
2: Sydney University Professor Justin Hastings, appreciate your time. Thank you so much.
9: Thank you.
2: Donald Trump's daughter, Ivanka, has stayed largely out of the limelight in recent years, but that's changed with the growing furor over her designs on one Albanian island. Ivanka Trump and her husband, Jared Kushner, are planning to develop a luxury resort on the island and along some pristine Albanian coastline. The project is sparking nightly protests in Albania with calls for the Prime Minister of the former communist state to stand down. Here's Barbara Miller.
10: This is the Flamingo Revolution, a fledgling movement named after one of the protected species protesters in Albania's capital Tirana say will be threatened if a luxury tourism development linked to Ivanka Trump and her husband Jared Kushner's investment firm Affinity Partners goes ahead.
11: Our country does not have a price, and neither does the nature. It can't be sold to anyone.
10: Carrying inflatable pink flamingos and signs reading Ivanka go home, and Albania is not for sale. They've been coming out night after night to protest against the project. It would see a stretch of Adriatic coastline developed, as well as the mysterious and beautiful Sazan Island off it. Sazan is a wild place, like something out of Jurassic Park. Its strategic importance between the Ionian and Adriatic seas meant it was used as a military outpost during the Ottoman Empire, Italian occupation, and decades of communist rule. It's home to an implausibly large number of Cold War-era bunkers and tunnels. But don't take my word for its allure. Here's Ivanka Trump on a recent podcast describing how she came across the island by chance.
12: It's an unbelievable, beautiful 1,400-hectare private island in the middle of the Mediterranean. We were on a friend's boat and we stopped for a swim. Effectively, that's how we found it. We swam to the islands, we went on a hike, and we were just captivated.
10: Donald Trump's daughter told the podcast with David Senra that her plans to develop it were about so much more than making money.
12: It feels more like a challenge than anything else. The culmination of all of my experience in real estate, all of my travel, a lot of reflection on how I want to live, how I think people increasingly are wanting to live.
10: But it's the business side of things that's front and center for Albania's Prime Minister, Edi Rama.
13: It has never been a question if this will go ahead or not. This is a blessing for the country. An investment of 4 billion euro speaks by itself.
10: The Hoxha dictatorship, the civil war of the late 1990s, and the prevalence of organized crime networks meant that for many years, Albania was not exactly a hot travel destination. But that's changing. The government has actively supported tourism with infrastructure investment and regulatory reforms. Year-on-year, record numbers of tourists are now coming for its low prices, beautiful beaches and historic towns. But for those taking to the streets, enough is enough.
14: Okay, if I was in the United States and they were to make a five-star resort at the Grand Canyon, I would be very upset because it's a national treasure. So is Vernet's here for Albania. It's a national treasure.
10: News that Albania's anti-corruption agency has opened an investigation related to the Kushner-Trump project is only fueling the Flamingo Revolution and raising concerns the development could dent Albania's aspirations to join the European Union. It's also likely giving Jared Kushner pause for thought. Late last year, he pulled out of a similar high-end development proposal in Serbia after several people, including a government minister, were charged with abuse of office over the approval process.
2: Barbara Miller reporting. Australian researchers say funding cuts to critical surveillance for infectious diseases is already being felt. With the US withdrawal from the World Health Organization last year, experts say if developed nations, like Australia, don't step up and fill the void, the fallout will be otherwise catastrophic. Here's Kathleen O'Connor.
15: It's highly contagious, but vaccine preventable. Still, measles cases are on the rise in Australia.
16: The increased numbers that we're seeing of what should be a preventable disease is really, really scary.
15: Rebecca Hoffman is a specialist GP and chair of the Royal Australian College of General Practitioners for New South Wales and the ACT.
16: This is something that we'd hoped we'd eradicated, and it's something that is entirely preventable if people are up to date with their vaccinations.
15: According to the government's National Notifiable Diseases Surveillance System, around 100 measles cases have been diagnosed so far this year. That's 25% higher than the same time last year. Rebecca Hoffman says the spread has been traced back to travellers who've returned from affected parts of Southeast Asia.
16: We've had one patient that's been diagnosed with measles, but we've had a number of patients that have been exposed either to that case or to other cases.
15: The World Health Organization is among a range of global public health agencies which help to control infectious disease outbreaks, including measles, through surveillance programs, tracking data to alert member countries and facilitating the development of vaccines. But last year, US President Donald Trump withdrew the United States from the WHO. The US was its largest financial contributor, with donations ranging between $163 million to $816 million US dollars annually over the last decade. Experts say they're now seeing the impact. John James is a representative for the United Nations Children's Fund. He's on the ground in Bunia in the Ituri province of the Democratic Republic of the Congo, where aid agencies are struggling to contain a deadly Ebola outbreak.
17: Our humanitarian response generally for the DRC this year is only about a quarter funded at this point in the year. And that means that health systems, that surveillance, that general protection for children is weaker.
15: Current modelling from the US Centres for Disease Control and Prevention suggests the Ebola outbreak could exceed 20,000 cases over 3 months. Samantha Bowen is Director of Portfolio Management in Emerging Infectious Diseases at the International AIDS Vaccine Initiative. She's working on developing one of three Ebola vaccines and says preliminary funding has already been received from the government of the Netherlands.
18: We still know that there's going to be, you know, tens of millions of dollars required to continue advancing this vaccine candidate to get it into clinical trials, however. So unfortunately, the investment does not stop there.
15: In addition to the US withdrawal from the WHO, there are ongoing concerns about the Trump administration's dismantling of the US Agency for International Development. Professor Sharon Lewin is the director of the Peter Doherty Institute for Infection and Immunity.
19: USAID has played an incredibly important role in the response to infectious diseases, and all that capability on the ground across many countries in Africa and Asia has now all disappeared. The impact on lives will be significant.
15: Ms. Lewin says countries like Australia must act now to reverse the trend.
19: High-income countries need to step up. Contributions to multilateral initiatives like the WHO, we all need to play a part.
15: The Trump administration was contacted for comment.
2: Kathleen O'Connor there, and that's all from the World Today team this Tuesday. I'm Andy Park. I hope you have a great afternoon. Bye for now.
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21: G'day to those of you just tuning in around the state. I was just filling everybody in on what is happening to the Woodman Point ammo jetty that was originally built back in 1903 and asking where you like to fish. Graham, I think you've got a bit of a memory to share with us. Good afternoon.
22: Oh, being an old fella, Joe. I lived in Mosman Park
0: after the Second World War, and we used to catch gobbleguts or trumpeter in the river down there, Pepin Grove, Mosman Bay. But then the blowfish arrived.
21: Oh, and we were hearing about that, weren't we, from Hayden, where his kids were sort of dropping the line in and all they could pick up was a blowy.
0: That's right. Well, they were never here until then. And the story at the time, or the theory at the time, was that they came in ballast water from ships bringing in supply or stuff from Japan. And they were emptying their ballast tanks in the harbour. And from then on, we had blowfish.
21: sad times, Graham. All the blowies.
0: I don't go fishing anymore. It's too cold.
21: Oh, good on you. Thanks for that memory. 1300 221 0025. Helen on the text line says, we're boat fishers, mainly local whiting and squid, favourites of theirs, and to catch with the grandkids. But Helen thinks what the grandies really love to do is fish for blowies off the jetty inside Hillary's Marina with their nets, and reports that it's, you know, hours and hours of fun for the price of a slice of bread. At 28 to 2. Oh, I need to fill you in. Slim Pickings this afternoon. Slim wants songs about creepy crawlies, bugs, insects, anything that makes your skin crawl, because 100,000 live exotic cockroaches have been seized in a bust by biosecurity officials. They believe the haul could be worth around $200,000. And wait for it, they included species like the Madagascan hissing cockroach. One of the largest species of cockroaches. They reach 7.5 centimetres. Let's keep them out. 7.5 centimetre hissing cockroaches. No, thank you. Plenty of songs, though. Max from Maylands would like The Cure's The Caterpillar. Marissa, I am right with you. Nathaniel Rateliff and the Night Sweats, SOB. Yes, that is a goodie. Grant and a few others would like Black Widow by Alice Cooper. 0437 221 0025. I don't know, Tony. I really don't think Slim's going to play Spiderbait. I think they were the first band I ever saw as about a 14-year-old. And Richard and Floriat, La Cucaracha song. Maybe Slim will play that. You've got about half an hour to send them through. Jonathan Beale is here with the headlines.
1: Thanks, Joe. The WA Health Minister says there's nothing to suggest there are broader issues with Medicare billing after referring allegations of improper billing at a Kalgoorlie hospital to the corruption watchdog. In Parliament last month, the opposition raised concerns about billing practices at Kalgoorlie Health Campus. At the time, Meredith Hammett said there were no concerns, but she's since referred the matter to the Corruption and Crime Commission and the Federal Health Department. Ms Hammett says she's only been made aware of concerns at the Kalgoorlie Hospital. The federal government says Australia has secured an extra 31,000 tonnes of fertiliser and 50 million litres of diesel. The government estimates about 1.7 million tonnes of fertiliser have arrived in the country since the conflict escalated in the Middle East earlier this year. The Trade Minister, Don Farrell, says the latest delivery of fuel and fertiliser is vital for farmers and miners. And the federal opposition leader, Angus Taylor, has left the door open to a preference deal with One Nation 2 years out from the next election. The development comes after Liberal Party President and former Prime Minister Tony Abbott reportedly endorsed a potential deal with the minor party. At last year's federal election, 75% of One Nation preferences flowed to the coalition. More news, Joe, at 2.
21: Thank you very much for that.
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21: And Pip Waller has got a weather update for you. Pip, where do you want to start? The south, the north, where are we going?
22: Let's start in the south. We'll talk about this rain. So rain right across the state overnight and this morning as that cold front continues to push east. The front saw showers and cool winds, as I said, for southern parts of the state, while a pool of cold air just following that system also pulled temperatures right down.

0: settled and sunny until another cold front approaches the state on Thursday. In the north today, a ridge extends into the Kimberley and will persist over the next few days as a weak trough lies over the western part of the Pilbara, meaning we're looking at unseasonable falls, particularly in Port Hedland. In the city today, fairly unsettled skies this morning, about 12 millimetres of rain overnight to 9 this morning. Temperatures around the metro expected to reach around 17 degrees. A very small chance of a passing shower tomorrow, most likely in the late afternoon. Thursday, a different story again as that new system approaches anywhere between 8 to 20 millimetres of rain, likely with a top of 17. Now, as we know, regions like the southwest receive some pretty decent rainfall overnight. I'll have more details on just how much rain in the weather tonight, Joe.
1: Good on you, Pip. Thanks very much for that.
2: 102.5 ABC Perth. Traffic.
3: Hi, Joe. We've got a bus breakdown on Orong Road eastbound after Francisco Street and Rivervale. The left lane blocked and traffic is slow on approach. There's another crash on Loftus Street southbound, this one at Vincent Street in North Perth. Multiple lanes have been blocked. There is an ambulance on site and the traffic is slow. And can I also mention a breakdown, Kwinana Freeway northbound, this one after Canning Highway in Como. Right emergency lane blocked. Proceed with caution through there.
1: Thank you, Slim. How are you enjoying yourself out there thinking about all these creepy crawlies?
3: Well, I'm getting a range of songs I've never heard of before, so I've had to do more auditioning time today because, honestly, these were not on my radar.
1: Just blown away. I mean, even The Cure's The Lullaby, Creepy Crawly Song, Michelle in Bibra Lake would like that, as would a few others. I love how people think.
3: There was a few good ones, a few shockers. I'm whittling away. There is one that's starting to stand out, but keep listening. We'll have one after two.
1: Thanks for that, Slim. It is 23 to 2 on 102.5 ABC Perth and right across Western Australia. Next, you are going to meet two people who are about to undertake, to say a challenge, I almost feel is putting it mildly. They are about to row from our coast to Africa. Yep, almost 9,000 kilometres. It'll take them about 100 days. They are going to row in shifts 24 hours a day, 7 days a week, across the entirety of the Indian Ocean. Why are they doing it? Well, they're going to be here to tell you. First, some Joe Cocker. They are going to row in shifts 24 hours a day, 7 days a week, across the entirety of the Indian Ocean. Why are they doing it? Well, they're going to be here to tell you. First, some Joe Cocker.

0: artists are about to embark on quite the journey. A world first, in fact. Billy Taylor and Lara Vafiadis are about to take on an unassisted mainland-to-mainland crossing of the Indian Ocean, something never before attempted by an ocean rowing team. So let me break it down for you. They're going to kick off from the north of our state. Then they're going to row in shifts 24 hours a day, 7 days a week across the Indian Ocean, almost 9,000 kilometres until they reach Kenya. And they're doing it in a rowing boat, an ocean rowing boat. It is 29 foot long. So why? What are they hoping to achieve? I have so many questions for them. Good afternoon, Billy and Lara. Welcome welcome back to Oz.
1: Hi, Joe. How are you doing?
0: I am doing well. So this is no ordinary ocean row. Billy, you're pretty experienced at this stuff. We've spoken before about ocean rowing. But this journey is considered far more difficult than the Atlantic or the Pacific. Why are you doing this?
1: Well, we're using the row really as a platform for other bits and pieces, which we'll get into in a minute. And I think the world is a busy and loud place at the moment, so you have to try and do newer, more interesting, more intense things to get a voice in it. So there's only been one crew that's done continent to continent across the Indian before, and we'll be the first mixed crew that's ever done continent to continent. So gets a lot of media interest and gives us a bigger platform from which to extol the virtues of the charities and the research we're doing.
0: And really at the heart of this, I mean, the row that I've spoken to you about before was very much, correct me if I'm wrong, about raising funds for Parkinson's research, particularly early onset Parkinson's. This row, you want to raise awareness around mental health and what else?
1: So we're raising money for two charities. The row back in 2018 from Australia to Mauritius, we had a member of the crew had Parkinson's, so we're carrying out research then, but it showed us and demonstrated how, like I say, how good a platform it is to do that kind of stuff. So the two charities we're raising money for is Rock to Recovery, which is a mental health charity which takes a non-clinical approach to helping people serving the military, ex-military, their families and all frontline workers. And then the other charity is Race Against Dementia. And I'll let Lara talk about that. She has more interesting facts than I do.
0: And but hang on, before we move on to that, Lara, 1 second. You've actually got one member of the crew who was medically discharged from the Navy with PTSD, if I'm correct.
1: That was last year's crew.
0: Okay.
1: Yeah. So no, she's no longer on. The reason we pulled out last year is due to the fact that I just didn't think she was in the right headspace to go across, which is why we delayed for years. So that was Patricia. She's no longer on board.
0: Okay. I'm talking to Billy Taylor and Lara Vafiadis, who are about to embark on a 9,000-kilometre journey in a rowboat from our coast to Africa. So, Lara, maybe just fill us in terms of the what's happening with regard to dementia.
2: Yeah. So the charity is called Race Against Dementia. So they're a fantastic charity. And the way they feel around the finding a cure for dementia is having a Formula One aspect to it. So trying to get to that cure as quickly as possible. Specifically, Race Against Dementia actually fund quite a few researchers within Australia. So there's one at the University of Sydney. There's Macquarie. There's Flinders University, which I think is in Adelaide, and then there's a University of Melbourne as well. So we are raising upwards of what will be $1 million Australian dollars, we hope, for our two charities. We actually did quite a lot of, research into dementia in Australia. And I think we were talking about the fact that Australia actually it's the leading cause for death in Australia is dementia. So it's a really important thing. And that's why we're trying to talk about it more.
0: We talk about it all the time. It is a point of conversation almost weekly. Yeah.
2: I had a lovely conversation yesterday with a lady at our car hire place, actually. And she said that her mother and her brother both suffer from dementia. So it was a really lovely interaction for us to have and just kind of hear on the ground kind of what we're actually hearing from here in Australia.
0: In fact, one of our team members of this very show is writing a book about dementia. So he's travelling around the world and interviewing people who are impacted, both loved ones and those who have been diagnosed.
1: I think that's one of the reasons we chose the charity as well, because everyone seems to know someone who's been impacted by it. And so it's trying to get the most bang for your buck, really. So that's the charity. And because it was founded by a guy called Jackie Stewart, an ex-Formula One racer, and they use, because he's got such a strong
0: voice
1: alliance with them. Yeah, but they adopt a lot of the technology that Formula One is using, and that's really pushing it forward at an exponential rate.
0: Okay, let's get to this epic journey you are going to undertake. So you're on an ocean rowing boat, 29 feet

0: long. There are four of you. Mm-hmm. What's it going to be like on board? That's not a lot of space, Lara.
1: I would say there's, only way I can put it, is a very little dignity on an ocean rowing boat. We get very close, very kind of in everyone's faces. But I think for us specifically, when you're out on the ocean, you have zero control over literally anything. So there's a real focus on just, kind of going with the flow. A good sense of humour is almost vital, I think, with ocean rowing. It's something that's really, really important. But there will be moments where it's incredibly tough, but there will be some incredible moments as well. So like all of the wildlife that we're hoping to see and just that aspect. Like I rowed the Atlantic solo three years ago. So the prospect of being on a boat like with Billy here and our two others, Susanna and Glenn, just having this wonderful shared experience and really showing like mixed team aspects, so genders working together towards that kind of combined goal, I think is really exciting. But it's a very close quarters environment. It does get
0: what an adventure.
1: Quite sticky and
0: I can imagine. I actually spoke to a bloke who was rowing, and I think he was on the satellite phone. I may have got that wrong. And he was rowing naked, sitting on a sheepskin because he was getting blisters. So he was just out there. But naked, rowing along on his little bit of sheepskin. Have you tried that approach, Billy?
2: Not on the sheepskin, no. There's a lot of moving parts on a rowboat as well, so you've got to make sure dangly bits aren't going to get trapped in anything. But we have spoken about nudity on the boat, and to have that air circulating around your nether regions is actually quite important medically. Mm. So there will be a degree of nudity on the boat, potentially in the cabins rather than actually on deck. But it will be there.
0: Yep, you're going to be very, very familiar with each other is what I'm hearing. You're listening to Billy Taylor and Lara Vafiadis, who are about to undertake quite the journey. They are rowing almost 9,000 kilometres across the Indian Ocean. They will set off from Carnarvon and reach Africa. I think it's Kenya that you are hoping to land on the coast of Kenya. Back to sort of those challenges and risks. I mean, you, Lara, spoke about wildlife, and I mean, I can only imagine. You know, you see a whale breaching or fish or the bird life, but they also pose a risk. I mean, you don't want that whale being too close to the boat.
1: They can do. I think predominantly when wildlife comes into interaction with an ocean rowing boat, I think they're really just intrigued because we're kind of this strange little object. We don't really make much sound apart from the oars going in the water. There is definite risks around a whale because they can just breach without really any kind of us kind of knowing about it. One of our teammates, Glenn, has quite a severe phobia of sharks.
0: Yeah. Really? So he's just going to spend, 100 days... in a little boat, surrounded by sharks.
1: Leaning into it quite heavily, trying to make him feel as uncomfortable as possible because it's part of the kind of team bonding thing. But it said there is a real aspect around that, really from the danger perspective, obviously keeping ourselves healthy, making sure the boat is kind of safe and secure. Bad weather is probably one that always people think about and talk about. There will be some big storms. The Indian Ocean can be extremely ferocious at times, but the boat is built to last. They're built kind of almost like indestructible. So we trust the boat and we can keep the boat. It is indestructible. Billy's pulling a face.
0: Billy's not quite as convinced, okay.
1: I have belief in Monkey Fist as a boat.
0: We need to talk also about food and water because, of course, 100 days. I mean, it's a 29-foot ocean rowing boat. There are four of you. Where's the food?
2: Well, we've got 420 kilos of dry food coming with us. So when we leave, there's no support boat. We're on our own. So everything we need to get across safely, we have to take with us. We've sort of taken into account, we want to do about 6,000 calories a day each. And even then, we'll expect to lose weight. So the largest proportion of that comes from those freeze-dried meals. But then we also get snack packs, which are all the nice stuff that you always like to eat, like the gummy sweets and the chocolate and nuts and fruits and stuff. So it's trying to fit everything on board. There is an awful lot, but they are designed very well specifically to get across an ocean. So
0: what about fishing along the way? I mean, is that something you'll do
2: Yeah, we're looking at it. I mean, the problem is when you catch something out there, it's normally pretty big. So getting it in might be a problem. And then when you gut it and descale it and everything else.
0: Sharks.
2: Well, I hadn't thought about that. I'm sure Glenn has, but I hadn't thought about it. It just makes a mess everywhere and stinks. So I think we'll try it. I mean, after 50 days, you're probably going to be hanging out for something fresh. So if the opportunity comes along, you get a lot of Dorado following you around. You get some fairly big flying fish landing as well, and they're good eating. So
0: We were talking about odd things, I think, that land on boats. And a bloke called In, and he was sailing, I'm pretty sure, off our coast in the Indian Ocean somewhere. And he actually had, I don't know, you don't call them a school of squid, but about, I'm sure he said dozens of squid just land on deck.
2: Yeah.
1: Yep.
0: So who knows what'll happen? You can maybe just pick one up.
2: Be lovely.
1: That sounds delicious.
2: Yeah.
1: Take some lemon, be great.
2: Yeah.
0: I'm talking to Billy Taylor and Lara Vaviadis, who are about to attempt to row to Africa. I know it sounds bonkers, but this is what they're going to do. And we haven't touched on also the really important research that will be taking place on this voyage, because also on board, I'm pretty sure you've got an environmental scientist, so you're also looking into plastic and water pollution.
1: Yeah, so we're specifically looking at obviously the amount of microplastics that are just floating around the ocean. In the Indian Ocean specifically, it is a real issue. So taking samples as we go along, that's with the University of Michigan, is the microplastic.
2: Yeah, so they are trying to work out a way to track the voyage of these microplastics. And at the moment, it's very labour-intensive because you have to get people taking samples out. There's not many people that close to the water. The big ships contaminate as they go along. So they're trying to work out a way to use satellite imagery. So they're using a NASA satellite called Cygnus that takes very high resolution photographs of the ocean surface, and the microplastics almost act like an oil. So if you put oil on the surface of water, it calms it all down. It also leaches out surfactants. So the idea is that we can help corroborate the information they're getting from the satellites with real-time data from the water. And if they can do that, then all of a sudden they'll have a much wider scope to be able to track the microplastics, see where it originates, see where it's going to, and then have a holistic approach to tackling the problem.
0: You are doing so much out there. It's really remarkable. And if people want to follow your journey, you'll have satellite phone and Starlink. So
1: yeah. We have, so we have a couple of things. So we have our Starlink, so we can send back a lot of content. We'll be on social media. So our social media on Instagram is _monkeyfist. We have a tracker.
0: I'm just going to say that again. Yeah. So _monkeyfist,
1: like the sailing knot. And then on Facebook, it's Monkey Fist Adventures. TikTok, which I know is kind of here, Monkey Fist Adventures. And then there'll be a tracker on board as well. So on YB Races, you'll be able to download. It'll be under Team Brainwaves on the YB Races app. And you can track us the whole way along.
0: Oh, well, maybe we'll have to try and touch base as you make the halfway mark. What is halfway? I mean, what's the kind of route?
2: So you head pretty much straight west out from Carnarvon, where we're leaving from now, go to the top of Madagascar, go across the two islands, the group of islands above that, and then head up the East African coast. There's quite a good current there. But one thing else...
0: The East African coast, is that risky business too? I mean...
2: Not yet.
0: Not yet. Okay.
1: I love that.
2: Yeah. Well, we're not that far away from the Somali border, but I think it's calmed down. I mean, we're going to stink. No one's going to come along and try and get anything from us.
1: They're just going to smell us from like 3 miles away.
0: Dehydrated food, guys.
2: One other thing, if we've got a second, we're doing live chats with kids in schools as we go across. So there's a platform called Learn Live, which enables us to then broadcast directly to them. It's free for schools to sign up to. That means we can talk to children.
0: Inspire the next generation of adventurers.
2: Yeah, exactly right. It's like I say, it's free to sign up to. We'll try and do ones for the kids in the UK and the kids in Australia. And we talk about, you know, mental health, resilience, overcoming adversity, working as part of a team. And then we have a few guest speakers on afterwards as well to talk about various bits and pieces. But anyone that's listening that's got children going to school, then reach out on the website and we can try and get you signed up for that. We'd love as many children as possible to benefit from what we're doing.
0: Fantastic. Well, we wish you well. When will you depart?
2: Well, we are just waiting for Border Force to clear enough food to come into Australia. As soon as that's here, then we can go up to Exmouth, where we put the boat in the water, run sea trials, and then we go from there to Carnarvon. So we're hoping 17th or 18th. But if you watch the social media,
0: okay,
2: we'll be able to keep up to date with what's going on.
0: I will keep everybody updated and look forward to chatting to you on the journey.
1: Definitely.
0: And thank you for coming in and telling us about it, but also for taking on such it's a challenge. Just really makes it not sound crazy enough. 9,000 kilometres, open ocean,
2: really nice.
0: In a rowing boat. best of luck, guys, and we'll talk along the way.
2: Thank you very much.
1: Thank you very much.
0: Billy Taylor and Lara Vaviadis, who are with two others going to attempt this row across the Indian Ocean. As I said, I'll keep you posted on how they're going. It is 4 to 2. Here's some air supply.

0: And Air Supply fans, they're coming to town, 50th anniversary tour. They'll be at the Riverside Theatre in December, Tuesday, December 8th. That tour was announced today. We'll be back after the news to answer all your gardening questions with Sabrina Hahn, 2 o'clock.
1: Hi, it's Zan Rowe. Excited that a new generation are taking on a classic series. 6 filmmakers, 10 countries, 1 winner.
2: What could possibly go wrong?
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3: Good afternoon. This is ABC News with Jonathan Beal. The WA Health Minister says she's not aware of any broader concerns about Medicare billing in the health system amid allegations of improper billing at a Kalgoorlie public hospital. Kayson Ho explains.
4: One of Australia's largest medical imaging providers, Integral Diagnostics, is conducting an audit of bulk billing at the Kalgoorlie Health Campus. It comes after internal emails seen by the ABC revealed the company had previously raised concerns about non-Medicare compliant billing and sought legal protection for its staff. The WA Country Health Service enters billings for some imaging services conducted by Integral's subsidiary, Apex Radiology. The Health Minister, Meredith Hammett, says she has referred the issue to the Corruption and Crime Commission. She says there's no information to suggest there are any issues at other public hospitals or clinics.
3: WA's opposition leader says the costings for his plan to build a hospital in Perth's north are based on available modelling. Basil Zemplis yesterday outlined 6 policy commitments, including building a new hospital at Yanchep and extending Sunday trading hours. He's estimated a 250-bed hospital at Yanchep would cost $600 million. Mr. Zemplis says the party came up with the figure through analysis of available data.
5: Obviously, we don't have at our disposal what the government has, but we've used modelling from current

0: health builds that are taking place. We looked at facilities of a similar size that would use similar materials.
1: The WA Nationals leader, Shane Love, says his party is not threatened by One Nation despite record high results for Pauline Hanson's party in recent polls. The WA Liberals announced yesterday they'd be open to preference deals with the right-wing party. Mr Love says the Nationals have a distinct brand and are understood by their voters as being the only ones campaigning for regional interests. He says his party's focus will always be on keeping the government honest.
2: I'm not particularly concerned about other parties. My concern is to unseat the Labor government and to hold them to account for their lack of concern over regional WA.
1: The Federal Opposition Leader Angus Taylor's left the door open to a preference deal with One Nation 2 years out from the next election. The development comes after Liberal Party President and former Prime Minister Tony Abbott reportedly endorsed a potential deal with the Wiener Party. At last year's federal election, 75% of One Nation's preferences flowed to the coalition. Mr Taylor has been asked whether he backs a preference swap with One Nation.
3: Obviously, these are decisions that will ultimately be made by party organisations over time, but we will work with others to get rid of this rotten Labor government.
1: The Prime Minister, Anthony Albanese, says the Coalition and One Nation are becoming indistinguishable.
4: Well, John Howard used to put One Nation last. It says something about how right-wing the Liberal One National parties have become. Three right-wing parties, all with a very common agenda.
1: The federal government says Australia has secured an extra 31,000 tonnes of fertiliser and 50 million litres of diesel. The government estimates about 1.7 million tonnes of fertiliser have arrived in the country since the conflict escalated in the Middle East earlier this year. The Trade Minister, Don Farrell, says the latest delivery of fuel and fertiliser is vital for farmers and miners.
5: We've been travelling the world to make sure that our relationships in our region and in the world are such that we can rely on our friends to continue to supply us with these important products.
1: A state of emergency has been declared for parts of New Zealand's capital, Wellington, as the Weather Bureau warns of waves of up to 9 metres along the city's south coast. Gale force winds and rough seas are battering the city, and authorities are urging hundreds of residents along the south coast to evacuate. Around 8 flights were cancelled at Wellington's airport, and ferry services between New Zealand's North and South Islands have also been cancelled. In the AFL, Collingwood's Braden Maynard is awaiting the results of scans on his right shoulder after dislocating it twice during yesterday's King's Birthday loss to Melbourne. The 29-year-old has a history of shoulder injuries and hopes to avoid surgery. He's yet to learn the full extent of the damage. Melbourne forward Brodie Majacek is recovering from surgery on his neck following a fracture he suffered during the same game. To the weather, possible thunderstorms today along the south coast, northern central west, southern interior, far east goldfields and eastern Eucla. Cloudy in Perth today with light southerly winds and the chance of showers, currently 16.1 degrees. ABC News.
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7: Very good afternoon to you. Sabrina will be in the studio to answer all your gardening questions shortly. We will talk music because Slim will reveal the winning track for Slim Pickings. But just to the roads for a tick.
6: 102.5 ABC Perth. Traffic.
7: There has been a crash, Loftus Street southbound at Vincent Street in North Perth. Multiple lanes are blocked. There is an ambulance on site and traffic is slow in the area, so please allow for a safe merge. At 2:06, Slim, what did you decide?
8: Well, when I got to work this morning, Joe, you were all animated and excited, even bug-eyed, I reckon, because you're telling me about this story you'd spotted about 100,000 live exotic cockroaches that had been seized from a breeder in New South Wales in a bus by biosecurity. And it was worth about $200,000. They believe they were destined for the pet trade, and they included all sorts of species that are illegal in Australia, like the Madagascan hissing cockroach. So today we did songs about creepy crawlies, bugs, insects, things that make your skin crawl. And I've got to say, out of all the topics we've done, there were so many songs I'd never heard of before, so I had to have a listen.

through to some of them. I Don't Like Spiders and Snakes by Jim Stafford. What else came up? The Caterpillar was a Dicko suggestion. Bug Powder Dust. The Ugly Bug Ball. How about Jiminy Cricket from the Disney film Pinocchio? Kelly asks, why not? Bert Ives' Ugly Bug Ball came up again. Alexander Beetle by Melanie Savka. That's a good song, I've got to say. The Flaming Lips and Bugging. Alice Cooper, The Black Widow. I think that might have got a couple of mentions. But anyway, it was our Mandra correspondent for Jimmy Buffett that got the nod today, because Jay in Mandra texted in and said, how about Don't Bug Me by Jimmy Buffett? It was recorded especially for the soundtrack to the 1990 horror comedy film Arachnophobia. So a little bit of a spider twist to it, but as you listen to the lyrics of the song, I think you could easily spread this out to insects. He says the upbeat song uses insect-related annoyances as a metaphor for dealing with frustrating situations and people. So if you've forgotten what Jimmy Buffett's Don't Bug Me sounds like, this is for Jay in Mandra.

Jimmy Buffett with Don't Bug Me. That was Slim Pickings this afternoon. Some thumbs up, some thumbs down. This is absolute garbage, says Steve. Should have stopped at Margaritaville, says somebody else. We will do it all again tomorrow. It is 11 past two. Now from rowing across the Indian Ocean to free diving, there is a very keen free diver, Annika Basile, who rarely goes in the water now without her camera. It hasn't just helped the Geraldton local behind the lens, though.

0: It's brought a calm to the rest of her life too. There is an incredible bloke who works for the ABC called Chris Lewis. He is a photographer. He's a videographer. He's an incredible storyteller. And this is Chris Lewis with the story.
1: My connection to the sea is I absolutely adore going in the ocean and taking photos of anything and everything. I love freediving, so I started off doing more freediving and spearfishing before I guess, found that love for underwater photography, and it's sort of just grown from there. I take that camera with me everywhere I go now. Probably about 80% of the dives or swims I go on, you see absolutely nothing. so when you do see something, it's like, it's almost, it's like spearfishing really. So when you know you go spearfishing, you sort of have to hunt something down and be very strategic and, you know, trying to disappear and, you know, not frighten something or spook something, which is honestly a similar way you have to do underwater photography, I guess. You know, when you see something, I've done this before, I've just gotten so excited and, you know, sort of dove straight down and, you know, scared this animal off. But you just gotta just, yeah, take a moment, sort of watch what it's doing. But yeah, it can be difficult not to get too excited. Favourite one, it was actually from a while ago. It's of this leopard shark. Yeah, it was just the most perfect little ocean interaction you could have hoped for. It just sat there on the sand, was cool as a cucumber. I mean, looking back at it now, I'd probably do a few things differently taking the photo, but it's basically just this, you know, leopard shark sitting on the ocean and these little fish have come past it just at the right moment. And yeah, that's probably one of my favourite, I reckon. It is relaxing, you know, you can listen. It's actually quite interesting how noisy under the water can be, especially if you've got crayfish and you can hear a lot of things like clicking away in the background. And yeah, I guess a healthy reef is really actually quite noisy. I would say what's mostly increased my awareness would be I did some freediving courses and I've really loved doing and learning more about freediving, and that has definitely helped with the photography, as well as, I guess, just life in general, and learning, you know, what's happening to your body under pressure. And I guess that freediving has definitely brought a calmness and to my life, and also sort of impacted how I deal with situations under pressure in, like, I guess, out of the ocean. Like, it's had a lot of, you know, you really forced to, you're the only one that can sort of help yourself, and, you know, going deeper and holding your breath longer, you know, it's really up to you to be able to do those things. So that's, you know, I've sort of taken that mentality into other parts of my life. So if it weren't for the ocean, I reckon I'd be a different person.
0: Oh, so beautiful. That piece came from the story stream on the ABC Listen app. You can hear those sort of bite-sized tales from all across the country at any time. And that, very much a local story from Chris Lewis, who was featuring keen freediver Onika Basile. Now it is 2:15, some music, and then we're heading out into the garden.

0: Hold me now from the Thompson twins. Tim says, Joe, I was privileged enough to see Tom Bailey at the Ada Theatre a couple of years ago. And even though he's in his late 60s now, his voice is exactly the same. And he's just this really lovely, unassuming man. Good on you, Tim. It is 19 past two. And it is quite beautiful weather. Well, it was 2 seconds ago, quite beautiful when I looked outside. We're going to head out into the garden in a tick.
1: 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Traffic.
0: Unfortunately, there has been a breakdown. Kwinana Freeway northbound after Canning Highway in Como. Traffic is slow on approach, and that crash on Loftus Street southbound at Vincent Street in North Perth are still causing issues. Multiple lanes are blocked. Please allow for a safe merge there. Let's get gardening.
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0: A very good afternoon to you, Ms. Sabrina Hahn.
2: Hello, Joe.
0: Hello. Is it nice out there? I feel like I was maybe speaking falsehoods.
2: It's nippy.
0: It's cold.
2: Yeah. And the breeze has just got up. So, but we had the most beautiful sunshine. Spaces of sunshine, a little bit of rain, more sunshine.
0: Makes the garden grow.
2: It certainly does. And, you know, if you don't like gardening in the wet, you just run inside because the rain only lasts for 5-10 minutes. Then you go back outside again.
0: That's it. Always time to, yep. always the right time to get your hands dirty, isn't it?
2: I think so.
0: Now, 1300 221 1025. If you have got a question for Sabrina, do get in touch. Sabrina, the lovely Claire, who is listening from Geelong, sent a message in, and she said she fell down the passion fruit rabbit hole looking at the research available, and she found a video from industry and researchers discussing the development of new commercial passion fruit varieties.
2: Yep.
0: Her passion fruit has been 30 centimetres high for 3 years due to poor watering and neglect. It persists, writes Claire, but she does feel bad for it.
2: Oh, my goodness. That's what you call a slow growth.
0: Well, I don't know that you can do much, can you? Because Claire's clearly pointed out that she neglects her passion fruit. And
2: well,
0: there you go.
2: Yeah. See, passion fruit, out of all the vines, passion fruit are the ones that you really don't want to neglect unless you live in Cairns or tropical areas. Because if you don't water and fertilise them, they're not going to give you any fruit. In fact, they won't grow. So they're needy. They're needy.
0: They are needy, Claire. You've got to get out there and you have got to water it. Now, there is a message regarding cutting the lead stem from a weeping acacia, the silver princess. Goodness, I love them.
2: Yeah.
0: And Kim would like to know how much to cut off a 4 metre tall tree and what is the best time of year. Theirs is very tall and thin. It is not looking like it's weeping yet. And thank you for your beautiful kind words, Kim.
2: Okay, so Kim's probably weeping, going, well, it's growing. It's just the one thing growing straight up. Now, this is the acacia sterling silver.
0: Is that the silver princess? Yeah.
2: No.
0: Ooh.
2: Different genus. These are wattles, silver princess.
0: Oh, eucalypts.
2: A eucalypt.
0: I'm confused, yeah.
2: That's all right. It's very easy to get confused, especially with plants. So now they are spring flowering, so you will need to cut the head off it now. So off with its head, and how much do you, if it's 4 metres tall, you don't need to take a lot to make it, to encourage it to grow out.
0: Oh, look here, we've got a photo. Sorry, Sabby. Thank you, Kim. Oh, it's very thin, isn't it? That doesn't look like an acacia. That's a silver princess.
2: That's a silver princess country.
0: Yeah, yeah, yeah. That's why I think I was confused because I didn't see the weeping. Yeah,
2: weeping acacia. No, what you have is a weeping eucalypt. So that's okay. So I would just with the picture, people can't see it, so they won't know what I'm talking about. But I would take the top third off entirely. The top third. So that's going to be about a metre's worth.
0: Okay, Kim, get chopping. Chop, chop, chop. Because they are so stunning.
2: Oh, they're beautiful.
0: They are so stunning.
2: Do you know what I do with Silver Princess? Because they can shoot right up like that. So my tip to all gardeners, if you want a cracker Silver Princess that's not going to wibbly wobbly fall over, you buy it as a seedling. So you don't want it in any more than a 130 mil pot. So that's going to be about 30, 40 centimetres high, okay? So when you get it home, you are going to cut 50% off it.
0: Oh my goodness.
2: Yeah.
0: Teeny you're going tiny.
2: Take the lowest leaves off and you're going to bury it a little bit deeper than what it is in the pot. Because then you get multi-branching coming out.
0: More strength.
2: That's what you want. Yeah.
0: More strength.
2: Yeah.
0: Okay. Well, chop that off and hopefully it'll grow.
2: And do it now.
0: Nice and strong. Kirsten is in Applecross and I think your question is about an olive tree. Hi, Kirsten.
3: Hi, Jo and Sabrina. Thank you both for a wonderful program.
2: Oh, we do everything we can to make it be wonderful.
3: It is, and I really appreciate it. I have an olive tree that is in a half wine barrel as a pot, and it's over 3 metres tall, and I'm just thinking that it needs to be pruned.
2: Absolutely, and you're on the money there, Kirsten. It does need to be pruned. So has it finished fruiting?
3: Nearly, yes.
2: Okay. All right, so in 3 or 4 weeks... Mm-hmm. Then you can prune it. Now, I think olive trees are far more beautiful if they're pruned into a vase shape. So that,
3: yes.
2: So the focus is actually on the trunk because they have the most amazing trunks. So you can prune it as hard as you want.
0: And then keep the vase shape, you just sort of...
2: So you're going to take some of the central stems out so nothing crossing over in the middle, and then you will look at the main leader branches, and then anything that's growing horizontally, you're going to take them off.
3: Mm-hmm.
2: So,
3: okay, so I can do it as much as I like.
2: Yes, absolutely. You can go bazonkers.
3: Okay, thank you so much, both of you.
2: My pleasure. Bye.
0: Have a lovely afternoon, Kirsten. We're going to head down to Dunsborough now and let's check in with Lynn. What's happening with your hibiscus, Lynn? Hello.
4: Hello, good afternoon, ladies. In this horrible wind that we've had lately, I've got this beautiful hibiscus that one of the branches has snapped off right down near the ground.
2: Oh.
4: And it's about a metre. It'd be taller than a metre, this actual thing that I've had to cut off.
2: Yeah.
4: And I'm just wanting to know, can I, if I stick that in the ground, will I have an instant new hibiscus?
2: You wish. You wish, Lynn.
4: Oh, sure.
2: Now, what happens with as gardeners, when we have to do a bit of pruning, we look at that and we go, I'm going to have an instant tree really quickly. But unfortunately for you, they won't grow from a cutting that large.
4: Oh, okay. Yeah.
2: You could give it a crack and prove me wrong, which I always love that.
4: Yeah.
2: But you would need to bury a third of it in the ground, but I don't like your chances, and particularly during cold weather.
4: Because it's cold,
2: yeah.
4: If I was to take some bits off as a cutting, what are the best bits to use, like the older, thicker wood or newer bits?
2: You want the newer wood. You want to come down, not the very tip, so come 5 centimetres down from the very tip of the plant and take your cutting below that, and you don't want your cutting to be any more than 15 centimetres long.
4: Oh, okay then. All right. And I probably should prune the rest of the bush because now it's a bit lopsided.
2: Definitely.
4: And how much can I take off?
2: Well, you could easy take a third off.
4: Oh, okay.
2: Yeah.
4: Yep. All right. Very good. Thanks so much for your help.
2: Thanks, Lynn.
0: Then. See you, Lynn. Happy pruning. Leonie says when she cuts back her asparagus, the question being, can she lift them out to clean out the invading onion weed and then replant them in spring?
2: Absolutely. So you will find at the nurseries, you'll get all the asparagus corms will be in the nurseries in the next month or so. So just make sure that you put them somewhere. So I would, I would lift them up, put them in a bag in a nice, airy, cool place and then replant them in spring.
0: Get rid of all the pesky onion weed.
2: Absolutely.
0: Okay. Now, Craig's in Gooseberry Hill and six of his, many of his rosemary plants are looking a little...
2: They're weird.
0: Odd, aren't they?
2: Whack.
0: Curly, whirly, grey. So rosemary, you think of kind of as sticky and quite straight little leaves. And what is going on?
2: So this is really strange because the underside of the leaf is, it looks like, you know, the silvery side of Banksias. So it's almost white and it's curled. So in the early stages of development of that leaf, it's had some kind of sap sucker in it. So it's either a sap sucker or it's a virus. You want to hope it's not a virus because that's very difficult to control. So now, because it's a rosemary, I would prune all that growth off and then I would spray it with a potassium-based soap. So a fatty acid potassium soap. You can buy it in a liquid form. It's already made up for you. Spray it once and then I want you to spray it again in 2 weeks' time and prune off all the manky-looking leaves.
0: There you have it. Get that rosemary looking right so you can whack it in with some lamb.
2: I just did that. Do you know what I did this afternoon? I'm making a big roast lamb for a special occasion.
0: Let's just bring our other friends into this conversation.
5: Mm. When I heard roast lamb, I thought I need to be part of this.
2: Yep. Salivating.
5: Mm.
2: So what I was doing was I make a marinade and I marinate it for 6 hours.
0: Hang on, now shoulder or
2: leg?
0: Leg, okay.
2: So marinated for 6 hours with all my herbs and spices and things and oil and lemon juice and stuff. Anyway, and then I stab the
0: meat?
2: Lamb. Yeah, because it's a big
0: and
2: egg.
0: And massage.
2: Yeah, massage. But also I poke in more garlic and rosemary. So I had the, knife. The people who are eating at my place tonight do not know this story. So I was stabbing with the knife and the tip of the knife broke off inside the leg of lamb. But it's a big leg of lamb.
0: Have you recovered it?
2: No.
0: You cannot serve this evening. Sabrina Hahn, you're going to murder somebody.
2: No.
0: Yes, there's a bit of knife in the meat.
2: We will carve it very, very...
6: It'll pop up on an X-ray.
5: So we haven't cooked the meat yet.
2: No. I've done
5: You're not on the invite list, are we?
2: I tried to pull the, you know, I had the little, all the medical equipment out to try and find the bloody tip of the knife. Anyway, it's still in there.
6: What if someone runs a metal detector over your leg
2: That's
6: of lamb?
2: That's a good idea.
0: You and my father-in-law, he broke the tip off our really good Japanese knife.
2: Mm. This was a cheap one. So
0: stabbing something.
2: Someone swallows it.
0: Oh, my God. Oh my. Now I'm thinking, did he retrieve the end of the knife? Oh, my goodness. Okay.
5: Are you – I've got a question.
2: Yes.
5: Are you slow roasting the lamb?
2: Yeah, it's
5: okay, so if you slow roast it, it'll fall apart. You'll pull it apart. You'll find the bit of metal.
2: That's right.
5: It'll all be okay.
0: As long as you remember.
2: Thank you, Bilo.
0: As long as you remember.
2: Oh, no, I definitely
0: What time
2: remember.
0: Is dinner? I'm going to send you a text before dinner just to be like, have you retrieved the metal?
6: Hopefully everybody makes it home safely.
0: Have you retrieved the metal?
2: It's 7 and I'll let you know if any family members have been taken to ED. Oh, no, we'll find it. I feel quite sure. Thanks, Bilo.
0: Okay. Moving on for a minute. Jonathan Beale is here with the headlines.
5: Thanks, Joe. WA's prisons inspector says some inmates are being subjected to cruel, inhuman or degrading treatment because of a failure to address overcrowding. Eamon Ryans issued a show cause notice to the government over conditions in Hakea, Casuarina and Melaleuca prisons. He says what began as a problem mostly in the remand-focused Hakea facility has become a system-wide breakdown. A massage therapist has been charged with behaving inappropriately towards a female client during a therapy session in Perth's East. The 38-year-old man is accused of indecently assaulting the woman during a remedial massage in Bassendine. The man, who's from Yokine, has been charged with 2 counts of unlawful and indecent assault. And the federal opposition leader Angus Taylor has left the door open to a preference deal with One Nation 2 years out from the next election. The development comes after Liberal Party president and former Prime Minister Tony Abbott reportedly endorsed a potential deal with the minor party. The Prime Minister, Anthony Albanese, says the coalition and One Nation are becoming indistinguishable. More news, Joe, at 3 o'clock.
0: Thanks, Bilo. Do you know Sabby's not the first person to have done this? Someone else did it and writes on the text line, yeah, we did the same thing. Sabrina, are you listening really carefully?
2: Yeah.
0: Their advice?
2: Yeah.
0: You cannot serve that.
2: No, it'll be fine.
0: Somebody else suggested you use a magnet to try and find the...
2: I have a magnet.
0: Oh, good. Can you please use it before...
2: I will, I promise.
6: Did you lose the garlic press inside the leg of lamb as well?
2: Now that'd be so much easier.
0: Oh, Billy didn't even say goodbye. He just walked out.
2: Oh, he's probably disgusted with me.
0: Okay, let's move on.
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6: Hello, Joe. Shower or two, top of 17 degrees today. Right now, 15.7. Tomorrow, a shower or two, 18 degrees. Thursday, showers, 17. Up to Fitzroy Crossing, sunning conditions are 30.9. Karratha, 24 degrees. 15.1 in Kalgoorlie-Boulder. Cogin up 11.4. And it's showers and windy in Esperance with just 10.9. So a cool one down there.
0: 10.9. I wonder how cool it'll be for our Indian Ocean rowers. Sabby, we were talking to a couple of rowers.
2: I know, I was listening to that and thought, they are completely insane.
0: Bonkers. I thought you'd like the nakedness, though.
2: Oh, yeah, I did.
6: I bet they're glad they're not having the leg of lamb before they head off. That's all they need across the Indian Ocean.
0: No doctors out there. No doctors out there. Thank you very much for that, Slim.
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0: At 25 to 3, we are back to your gardening questions. There are some lines free, 1300 221 0025. Okay, Sabby, another Joe says, how many more days do I have to plant everlastings?
2: Many days. Okay, so now, people, there's an optimum time to sow seeds, but don't forget everlastings have a fairly long period. So You can still plant them in July.
0: Oh.
2: Yes.
0: Yeah. Long time.
2: And it just means they flower later. If you get a really hot spell early, it'll probably knock them off a bit, like they won't be as happy. But you
0: can... When's the optimal time? I guess it depends where in the state you are, doesn't it?
2: And it depends totally on the weather and the rainfall. So I reckon this month is a really good time to plant them. So...
0: Sorry.
2: Go for it.
0: I just got distracted by Chris from Coogee's text, which I'm not reading out, Chris, but that is very funny. Now, let's head to South Frio. Peter, what's happening? Good afternoon.
7: Good afternoon, ladies. How are you?
2: Very well.
7: I'm glad to hear that. I'm going overseas again because in about 4 weeks.
2: Yeah.
7: I've got this lime tree in my properties in South Frio and it's just going off and there's had lots of fruit this season and I've still got some little fruit on there.
0: Yeah. Margaritas, so, that's all I think. Margaritas, mate.
7: Exactly. Well, it's called the margarita tree.
2: there you go.
7: But I'm going away on the about the 5th of July.
2: Yep.
7: And I really do need it, – it's getting out of control at its size and I won't be back for about 3 months. And I want to know if I can –
2: You're lucky duck. Where are you going to, Peter?
7: Heading off to France.
0: Oh.
2: Oh, glorious.
0: Tu parles français?
7: Un peu.
0: Ah, moi aussi. Okay, sorry, back to gardening.
2: So you want to prune it before you go, Peter, is what you're saying.
7: Yeah.
2: Yes, you can.
7: Back until – All right, so no worries that there's fruit on it and things like that.
2: No problem at all for your lime.
7: Okay, well, that'll give me a great deal of pleasure.
2: Excellente.
7: Thank you very much.
2: Thanks, Peter.
0: Okay, 1300 221 0025. Give us a call. Now, Ron is in Wembley Downs and he has to remove 4 small frangipani trees. They're around 4 to 6 feet.
2: Yep.
0: And he wants to transfer them to a pot. If he does it now, will they survive going into hibernation?
2: They will, Ron. You can do that now. They're going to drop all their leaves, if they haven't already. They will survive going into hibernation. The big tip is do not overwater them. Okay, so in a pot, in potting mix, maybe once a week, once a fortnight is all that you're going to water them.
0: Okay.
2: Yep.
0: Good luck with that. Wendy has got a question on behalf of her son. Oh, you're such a lovely mum, Wendy. Good afternoon.
8: afternoon. He's procured two gum trees with the, you know, the rainbow trunks.
2: The tropical. Yeah. Yeah, eucalypt. Yeah. Comes from Indonesia and all the, above. Yes.
8: He saw them in Hawaii, actually, but never mind.
2: Right, okay.
8: He's got one in the backyard that is growing very tall, and he wants to know if he can just cut it back and make it into a shrubby-topped tree so it's more shaded.
2: Yeah, well, as in having more of a canopy on it.
8: Yeah, that's right.
2: Okay, so he can, but so it's 4 metres high now?
8: I would think so.
2: Okay.
8: 3 to 4 metres,
2: yeah. Yep. I wouldn't take more than a third off, though. So that particular gum, because they grow sort of more in rainforest areas, they shoot straight up. And then in about 20, 30 years' time, they develop a canopy.
8: Oh, okay.
2: So if he doesn't want to wait for another 20 years, then he can take the top off. Yep.
8: Okay. Very good. Thank you very much.
2: Okay. Thanks, Wendy. Thanks.
0: Have a good arvo, Wendy. 1300 221 0025. We have got a few lines free. If you've got a question for Sabrina Hahn, give us a call. And let's head to Mosman Park. Andy says, Sabrina, 3 days ago I found my five-year-old KP Mango has been attacked by rats. The bark has been completely stripped away from all the branches. The trunk is untouched. Is there any way I can save the tree? What if I cut it off where the branches start? Any chance it will reshoot? He's not happy. Poor Andy.
2: Oh, Andy. Oh, bloody rats. Now, I do have to tell you that trees are very good at sealing. It's called compartmentalization. So they seal off areas of the tree that have a wound so that disease doesn't spread to the rest of the tree. If it is on the trunk and you still have a half or three quarters of the bark left on the trunk, then there's still sap flow that's going through the xylem and phloem. The branches, look, unless there's less than a third of the bark left on the branches, prune them back. That's really your only hope.
0: Andy, I don't think I've ever seen you look so pained.
2: Oh, I know, but you know, you put so much work into a mango tree and then mongrel bloody rats come and eat everything.
0: Not good. Not good. Not good. Andy, I hope it recovers. Now, Sandra has got a question for you. Good afternoon, Sandra.
9: Hello.
0: Hello.

0: is. I've got an elderly parent in aged care.
1: Yeah.
0: And I really want to put a lovely plant in her room, but it needs to be something that is doesn't get a lot of sun, or it doesn't get a lot of sunlight. Sometimes she doesn't open up the curtain. Yeah. So just curious, what would be best?
1: Okay, so the ZZ plant. People call them the ZZ plant, but we're not American. So I call them the ZZ plant. They are the most indestructible, fantastic indoor plant. You can get one that has dark leaves, and then you get one that's got green leaves, and then you get another one that starts off green and goes burgundy leaf later on.
2: We've got them all throughout our office, Sabrina.
1: Yeah, they're all through here and they're still alive. Amazing. So the Zanzibar gem, it's called, or the ZZ plant, Zanzibar.
2: If you just pop ZZ plant in, you'll find it really easily, Sandra, and I think you'll probably recognise it too. And they do look beautiful, if you know,
1: gorgeous. They don't require hardly any light. You only water them once a fortnight. They're great.
0: Fabulous. Thank you so much.
1: Okay. Thanks, Sandra.
2: Let's head to Trig. Dave, what's happened with your mango tree? This is awful. We're hearing all about hopefully it's a better story than
1: that. That might be a good happy ending story.
2: Hi, Andy. Yes. Dave.
3: Dave or Andy?
1: Oh, Dave. We'll call you Dave for now and maybe Andy next week.
3: Well, Andy's probably got the terrible situation. Good, excellent. I've just got a little bit of a lopsided mango tree in a half wine barrel. The trunk's about 6 or 7 centimetres in diameter, but about a couple of metres up. It seems to be growing 90 degrees from the main trunk, and it's probably about 1.5 metres kind of out from the tree, just on one side.
1: Yep. I'd be lopping that off.
3: Okay.
1: So bring it right back. So take 50% off that.
3: Perfect. Yeah. All right. Bring it right back in. Done. Yep.
1: Get the long-handled loppers out there, Dave. You won't need a chainsaw.
3: Fabulous. I'll get the chainsaw ready.
2: Good on you, Dave. It is almost 2:45 on 102.5 ABC Perth, and of course, right across Western Australia. Now, Beth wants to know, is it actually worth purchasing a pH monitor?
1: Absolutely. 100% yes.
2: There you go, Beth. That's a strong answer.
1: So what happens if soil is acid or alkaline, meaning it's not neutral, it's not in the 5.5, 6.5 area, when they're either one end or the other of the pH scale, there are certain nutrients that become unavailable to plants. Now, some plants prefer acidic soil or alkaline soil. Every gardener should get a pH soil testing kit. They're about $20. You can do, about 300 different soil tests. I think it's vital to have if you're a gardener. Go out and buy one.
2: Okay, there you go, Beth. Off you go. Chris has got a question. I think Chris would like a suggestion from you, Sabrina.
1: Hello,
2: Chris. Hi, Chris.
4: How you going?
1: Yeah, good.
4: My daughter has an area at the front of her house. It's off a laneway, and there's an area of about 6 foot by 6 foot, roughly, maybe a little bit more.
1: Yeah.
4: And she's asked my wife, and I thought I'd impress my wife because she'll know that I've listened to her. my daughter is looking for a tree that's not going to be, 60, 80 foot tall or anything, but something that's won't drop leaves in a small area.
1: Okay. Now, you've got two choices there. So, Chris, anything that's evergreen drops leaves all year round. Otherwise, they can't produce new leaves. If you get something, but, you don't get a lot apart from eucalypts and melaleucas, I'd steer clear of them if you don't want something that doesn't drop a lot of leaves. If you get a deciduous plant, they dump in June and July and that's it.
4: Okay.
1: So a deciduous tree loses its leaves in winter

0: But then it's evergreen. It's only, for 2 months of the year, there's no leaves. But if you put any evergreen tree in, it will gradually drop leaves throughout the 12 months.
1: Okay. Any suggestions for the type of small tree?
0: Yep. There are some beautiful little small trees. There's Circus, Cercis.
1: Circus, okay.
0: Oklahoma. There's quite a few actually. There's Circus canadensis, Circus Oklahoma. They get to around 3.5 meters. Is that big enough? Get a nice little dome
1: Yep, that would be
0: canopy.
1: fine.
0: Hot lolly pink flowers in spring. Beautiful lime green butterfly shaped leaves in spring and summer.
1: Thank you very much, and I'll be telling my wife that I've done my own research, so hopefully she's not listening to the show.
2: Sabrina Hahn, saving marriages across the state. We need to rebrand this. Good on you, Chris. Happy planting. 1300 221 0025. We've got some lines free, and we've got about 5 minutes to go. So get in touch if you want Sabrina to help you out. Tim says, "Hey, gardening show girls, can you tell me about lemonade lemons?
0: Oh yeah,
2: and why they're not more popular as a fruit?
0: I don't know why they're not as popular because they're a beautiful lemon.
2: What's a lemonade lemon?
0: So." It's a Meyer lemon that they've crossed with an orange. So it's quite a sweet lemon.
2: Oh, are they kind of more
0: And
2: round, aren't they?
0: yeah, and
2: Yes.
0: it's a much smaller bush. So I think they're a beautiful lemon tree and they fruit really, really well. The fruit isn't anywhere near as big as the Eureka fruit, but they don't have that thick skin or pith. It's not very pithy at all.
2: Okay.
0: And it's a sort of a semi-dwarf tree. I don't know why people don't. Some people want lemons for the really bitter taste, but the lemonade lemon is it's not sweet, but it's not bitter, it's not tart, but it's a great tree. So Tim, I don't know why people don't grow the lemonade lemon tree more often than they do.
2: Very odd. Very odd. Okay. Another question on the text line from Annalise, who says, "Can I transplant roses now, ground to ground,
0: Yep.
2: in the Geraldton coastal area? There's no frost, or does she need to wait until August pruning? If yes to move now, does she hard prune at the same time?"
0: Yes. Annalise, so what you are going to do is you're going to prune your roses first, and you can do that now. You don't have to wait till August. It's really only people that get frost that wait until August.
2: Okay.
0: So you can prune your roses any time in June, July, or August, depending on where you live. So prune them first, and you can do a hard prune, then dig them up and replant them.
2: Okay, sounds good. Can you please suggest a small tree for in a ground level garden bed, like a magnolia or similar, without an invasive root system?
0: Don't put in magnolias
2: The
0: then.
2: area gets sun and shade. Pete in Carrotknock.
0: I'd put in one of the small crepe myrtles.
2: They're so pretty.
0: Yeah, and there's like 15, 30 different ones. Either a crepe myrtle or a crab apple.
2: Happy planting, Pete in Carrotknock. It is 9 to 3 on 102.5 ABC Perth, and of course, right across Western Australia. Why have we got so many questions about pH meters? Tim wants to know, are pH meters any good?
0: Okay, so that you will find it will have written on the box a pH soil testing kit. So it only measures, it's not going to tell you much more about your soil, but it will tell you whether your soil is alkaline or acid. Now, why do we need to know that? If you are growing vegetables, nearly all vegetables prefer to grow in a neutral soil. If you are putting in natives, grevilleas, and you're in a highly alkaline coastal limestone soil, some grevilleas hate that and they will not
2: Okay.
0: grow. They'll go yellow and they die. That's why it's important to know so you choose the right plant for your soil type.
2: Oh, Bruce in Denmark reckons he pulled out his lemonade lemon tree, planted a normal lemon tree because the lemonade ones tasted like dead ants. Ruined his fish.
0: I have to say, I've eaten quite a few lemonade lemons and I've never tasted one that's like
2: What happened to yours, Bruce? Okay, Rhonda's in Kallaroo. Good afternoon, Rhonda.
3: Oh, good afternoon.
0: Hello, what can we do for you, Rhonda?
3: My orange tree, mm-hmm. I've always got lots and lots of fruit and the tree is bearing lots of fruit, but a lot of them are falling off and they're still a bit green.
0: Yeah.
3: And there's a few branches at the top that are sort of not looking good, like dead.
0: Right, okay.
3: But the 99% looks really good.
0: Okay. So what happened after that storm, it's really affected the citrus trees that were really heavy in fruit. So
3: right.
0: I lost probably a third of my orange crop, about 50% of the lime crop when we had that big storm. But the branches that you were talking about are not looking good. I would prune those off now.
3: Yes, I have done.
0: Yeah.
3: I thought
0: yeah.
3: that was the correct thing to do.
0: Yeah, absolutely.
3: And should I pick off a lot of oranges? My husband said it's probably because it's got too much fruit.
0: Yeah. What happens is every second year you'll get an absolute bumper crop. And the same yeah. happened with my tree. I just, Rhonda, I had, I don't know, would have been 200 oranges on my tree.
3: Yes.
0: And when the storm came through, it certainly sorted that out for me. But because there's so much fruit on, I didn't get the fruit wasn't very large. So
3: right.
0: yeah, so it is a problem when they overcrop.
2: Good luck with that, Rhonda. Let's head to Bindoon, and I think Cindy's got a question about mulch. Good afternoon, Cindy.
4: Good afternoon, ladies. I've got a big mound of mulch. It was tree mulch for prunings from around the area about 3 years ago.
0: Yeah.
4: And it's all broken down. Now, I've got some dirt and some potting mix from that big green shed.
0: Yeah.
4: And I was wondering if I mixed all that mulch into that potting mix, would that be too much for sansevierias and succulents?
0: No, that'd be fine for those plants, no problem at all.
4: Okay, and what about, would I need to put some blood and bone in it?
0: I would
4: and
0: definitely.
4: Maybe a yep. wetter soil type of thing?
0: You probably wouldn't need a wetting agent, but I would definitely put a little bit of blood and bone in there for sure.
4: And how much is a bit of blood and bone when you've got okay. a wheelbarrow full?
0: So in one wheelbarrow you need one handful of blood and bone.
4: Okay,
0: yep.
4: righto. Thank you very much.
0: Okay,
2: good
0: no
2: on
0: worries,
2: you, Cindy.
0: Cindy.
2: And, Daryl, another question about mangoes. Everyone's got mangoes on
0: yeah.
2: their mind because it's cold and wintry down in the southern part of the state. Over to you, Daryl.
5: Okay, thank you. Just a quick one. We put a mango tree in KP 2 or 3 months ago and it hasn't grown a millimetre and the previous crops in that patch previously were tomatoes. Is that a problem?
0: No, that will not be a problem, but you'll need to give the – it's not the tomatoes. You'll just need to give the mango a bit more compost and a bit more cow poo, I reckon, Daryl.
5: Righto. Okay, yep. great. Thank
0: okay.
5: you very much.
0: No worries.
5: Bye.
0: Thanks, Daryl.
5: Bye-bye.
2: Good on you, Daryl. Sabrina Hahn.
0: Yeah.
2: I think that's it.
0: That's it for today.
2: That is it for today. We will do it all again next week.
0: We will.
2: And I'm sorry we didn't get to Doc in East Vic Park's question. He's enjoying his recent retirement and then getting an opportunity to listen. I'll try and save it for you, Doc, for next week. Lovely to see you, Sabrina.
0: You too. See ya.
2: Here is some Buddy Holly.

0: Buddy Holly. Every day. It's time to say goodbye to those of you right around Western Australia. We'll do it all again tomorrow. Have a great afternoon.
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2: Australia's only cat historian tells the surprising and complicated story of our famous and infamous felines. The Cats of Australia by Jodie Stewart. Available in bookshops and online.
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4: Yeah, 2 to 3 now. Hands up high if you are a coffee snob. So snobby that you would never consider drinking an instant coffee. Get off the grass, Andrew. There wouldn't be anyone that snobby. Well, I have found one. I didn't have to search far, and she's prepared to tell her story. And would you join in? She's in her 30s. Never tried an instant coffee. Now, who else? Are you that much of a coffee snobber that you absolutely point blank refuse instant coffee? Are you prepared to admit that? 1-300-560-222 is the phone number. Also ahead.
5: Get a haircut and get a real job. Get a haircut.
4: Yes, I know we normally do this on Monday. But most of you are listening to the footy, so I've brought it forward to Tuesday, the A to Z of jobs. We land this week on the letter G. And have I got a treat for you? A gastroenterologist will be along shortly, Dr. Vincent Ho, who will tell us all how to become the best pooers we can be. It's very important too, by the way. And one strong tip he will share, do not take your phone into the dunny. And as we do every week, some creative fun. So just imagine there is a musical group of gastroenterologists. They don't have a band name. They need one. They ask you, can you suggest a suitable band name for us gastroenterologists? Have you got a creative suggestion to share? You can share it on the text line. Get creative. Send it through. 0448 922 604. Let's get the latest in ABC Radio News. The time is 3 o'clock.

0: Good afternoon, Jonathan Beale with ABC News. WA's prison overcrowding crisis has reached breaking point with the watchdog warning of the growing risk of a riot. State political reporter Kian Burke explains.
1: The Inspector of Custodial Services, Eamon Ryan, has been highlighting the issue of overcrowding for years. He says prisons are holding one-third more people than at the start of 2023 without a commensurate increase in staff or cells. The situation has prompted him to issue a show cause notice to the government over conditions at Hakea, Casuarina and Melaleuca prisons, which he says are cruel, inhuman and degrading.
2: People are being released from prison without any sort of rehabilitation program, no better off than they were when they first went in.
1: Last month's state budget included $488 million for expanding capacity at Hakea and Casuarina, and the department says it's working to fast-track the deployment of more frontline staff.
0: The Corrective Services Minister Paul Papalia has told Parliament better policing and tougher court decisions are to blame for the increase in the prison population, which is out of the control of his department.
3: They're doing it, they're funded to do it. There is a plan and it's being executed. There's nothing else to say, member, with respect to the challenge. Yes, it is a big challenge.
0: A Perth doctor has been found guilty of indecently assaulting a female patient, David Webber reports.
4: Dr Vino Kariakarawana stood trial in the Perth Magistrates Court, accused of indecently assaulting a woman during acupuncture treatment in Carlisle last year. The woman had told the court he touched her around her breasts and groin and pressed his crotch against her. Magistrate Belinda Coleman described the woman as a very impressive witness and said Kariakarawana was not being truthful when he denied the touching. His bail was continued and he's facing a sentencing hearing in July.
0: WA's opposition leaders defended his comment that he's open-minded about working with One Nation. In a speech to the business community yesterday, Basil Zemplar said he's open to the idea as support grows for Pauline Hanson's party. He said ignoring One Nation would be ignoring the will of the people. The government says Mr Zemplar's comments are a sign of desperation. Speaking outside Parliament, Mr Zemplar said he's simply considering the options.
5: Should I not be open-minded about trying to win government? Should I not be open-minded about trying to get rid of a bad Labor government who can't deliver housing, who have failed us in health? That's my job. That is my job.
0: The leader of the WA Nationals, Shane Love, says the state is being left behind by upholding a ban on new uranium mines. Since 2017, no uranium mine leases have been approved in WA, though mining occurs in South Australia and the Northern Territory. No uranium is currently being extracted, and the state government says only one project is on track to extract uranium in the future under a grandfathering clause. Mr Love says the uranium spot price has quadrupled since 2017, presenting a carbon-free way to boost the state's economy. The International Criminal Court has suspended its chief prosecutor, Karim Khan, pending the outcome of disciplinary proceedings for misconduct allegations that he denies. The BBC's Anna Holligan reports.
6: Mr Khan has had a career in law spanning more than 30 years, including working on the International Criminal Tribunals for Rwanda and the former Yugoslavia. The allegations have unfolded during a period of exceptional pressure and political tensions surrounding the ICC. The United States imposed sanctions on Mr Khan after he sought arrest warrants for the Israeli Prime Minister Benjamin Netanyahu and the former Israeli Defence Minister Yoav Gallant, linked to the war in Gaza.
0: Sport: Collingwood's Billy Frampton's been suspended for three games for rough conduct over his tackle on Melbourne's Brodie Miacek, which left the AFL forward with a fractured neck. Miacek underwent a successful surgery overnight after being taken to Melbourne's Alfred Hospital during the game. The club says the 33-year-old has been up and walking since his surgery. Demons forward Isaiah Pickett has received a $2,000 fine with an early plea for tripping magpie Braden Maynard. In the NBL, the Perth Wildcats have signed Perth-born point forward Blake Nielsen as a development player on a two-year deal. Nielsen played for the Willetton Tigers and the East Perth Eagles before finishing high school in the US. His father, Matt, was an assistant coach at the Wildcats between 2015 and 2019. Nielsen will play in the NBL One Development League before joining the main roster in 2028, pending approval from the league. He says he's glad to have signed for a team where he already feels at home. Perth's weather: cloudy today with light southerly winds. The chance of showers becoming less likely this afternoon. Currently in the city, it's 15.2 degrees. 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It's 3:05.
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8: Now up first.
9: Oh yes, that is the only way I take my coffee. I'll introduce you to someone in their 30s who has never once tasted, sampled instant coffee. Can't bear the thought of it. How many of you are that snobby? Never tried it. Andrew, this on the text line. You got something to share? 0448 922 604. I will only ever drink instant coffee. Ground bean coffee is disgusting. The other side of the coin. Rusty and Wagen. G'day, mate. 55 years of age. I've never had a coffee in any form in my life, says Rusty and Wagen. I must admit, I reckon I was about 30 until I debuted coffee, but gee whiz, 6 or 7 a day now. Can't get enough of the stuff. I don't care what sort it is. You got something to share? You can text, even better, you can ring 1300 560 222 is the phone number. Also ahead, the A to Z of jobs. We land on the letter G. I introduce you to a gastroenterologist. Okay, it's very important. Digestive health. He's very good. He's a great gastroenterologist. He's also a very good communicator. His name is Dr. Vincent Ho. If you've got a question related to it, to digestive health, I reckon he'd be up for answering it. 1300 560 222. And I have thrown the creative challenge out there. So a musical group of gastroenterologists, they need a band name. Break and Wind, says Rob from Narrogin. Susan from Northam, nice to hear from you. The Sphincters. Jono's gone for the Brown Blues. The Gut Aches from Tracy and Lake Grace. Andrew, how about Tummy Bug and the Backdoor Trots? Rolls off the tongue beautifully. Flora in Esperance, nice to hear from you. The Digestibles, who provide easy listening music. Back to coffee. Let's go to Amanda in Nanup. Hello, Amanda.
10: Hello, how are you going?
9: Yeah, good, thank you. Can I ask, and this is a question with context, how old are you?
10: 58.
9: And your coffee habits are?
10: I don't drink it.
9: Have you ever had a coffee?
10: No.
9: Ever been curious?
10: No, it smells. No. And I make enough coffees where I work, I don't need to drink them.
9: So you make them?
10: Yes.
9: You're a barista?
10: Oh, yeah, if that's what you want to call me. Yep.
9: All right. And you've never been tempted? Yeah.
10: No. Neither's my husband. No, and he's 58 as well, 59, yep.
9: Okay, so do you have caffeine in other forms?
10: Nope.
9: Where do you get your energy, Amanda?
10: I'm just, no, don't have any.
9: All right. So do you reveal this to your customers, that you hate coffee, can't stand the smell of it, never had one?
10: Yep.
9: Do you? And what's their reaction?
10: They just think it's strange.
9: Yeah, but I suppose in one way, they would also think, well, there's not going to be a personal bias in the way Amanda makes my coffee.
10: No, everybody gets the same love and everything when I make the coffees.
9: Yeah, nice one. Okay, so will you be tempted into your 60s to have a crack? Have a try of a coffee, Amanda?
10: No, I'm all good. Thanks, mate.
9: Thanks for calling. Bye-bye. All right. So we had Rusty at 55, never had a coffee. 58, Amanda, and her hubby, never had a coffee. Anyone else? And who's so snobby that they would just absolutely point-blank refuse instant coffee? 1300 560 222. This is KC in the Sunshine Band.

0: How good is that song? You know how songs take you to places? That one always takes me to the grassy Ceduna foreshore for a dancing scene in the midday sun. Ghetto Blaster, battery powered, beautiful sort of spring day. Oh, the memories. 13 past three.
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0: Yum, yum. So many of us, daily ritual, have a nice cup of coffee. But where do you stand on, okay, doesn't have to be a machine coffee all the time. I'm not afraid of an instant coffee. Or are there people amongst you that have said, no, I've never sunk to those levels. Well, I found one of those people, a colleague of mine, Kate Forrester. Hello, Kate.
2: Hello, Andrew. I can't believe I'm here for this. How embarrassing.
0: Why? Why have you never? So is it true fact? You've never tasted instant coffee?
2: Until right now, I have never had an instant coffee. That is correct.
0: Okay.
2: I don't know what it is. I just, is it bad if I say I've never thought to have an instant coffee?
0: Have you had the opportunity?
2: Yeah, definitely. I've definitely had the opportunity. But I was just, earlier today, I was making a tea in the kitchen here at work because of this cold weather down here in Albany. I was warming myself up and my other colleague, John Dobson, was making an instant coffee. And I said, get that filth away from me. Get that so far away. And he said, what do you mean? I said, I can't believe you're drinking that. That's disgusting. And he...
0: Now I recall you sharing a story on this
2: program
0: about an old kettle in your shearing shed on the farm that would have been serving lots of instant coffee.
2: Absolutely. But did I touch it? No. I viewed it from afar.
0: What do your parents make of this?
2: We do have a coffee machine at home.
0: All right. Now, you did refer until now you've never tasted instant coffee. Well, you haven't yet, but I have made you one. And it's a good recipe as well. I've made it to the best of my ability.
2: Yes. What's the secret?
0: The secret is to put the milk in first, have a good amount of coffee in there. Stir vigorously as soon as you get the piping, boiling hot water in there. So there's a bit of crema there you can see on the top of the instant.
2: Yes, I see it. But yeah. Can I just say, I just want to make one more point here. Because sometimes for me, I don't think it's actually about the drink itself. I love going to get a coffee because of the ritual. Like, I love walking there. I love talking to the people. I might go out for coffee.
0: Yeah, that's fair enough. But
2: I don't get that from instant.
0: You're in your 30s now, so there's opportunities have been numerous. Okay?
2: I know. And in this economy, I don't know what I'm doing. But anyway, here we go. I'll dive right in. First time for everything, hey? Oh, I'm scared. Is it hot?
0: No, it's not. It's not tongue burning hot.
2: Oh,
0: yeah, good, isn't it?
2: Filth, absolute filth. I would never.
0: Kate Forrester.
2: First and last.
0: Kate Forrester, thank you for coming in.
2: Oh, enjoy. I hope there's more of us out there. If there's allies out there.
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0: Yes, there are allies, including Bev. Instant coffee is nothing like coffee made from beans. I mean, it's freeze-dried granules. Coffee beans don't melt. Instant coffee, I agree, is pure filth, and I want nothing to do with it. I have tried it, and I got the icks. Thank you, Bev. Andrew, I only drink instant coffee when camping. Otherwise, it's filth. Let's go to a coffee connoisseur now. So Pat McSweeney has been in the coffee game. He's retired now, but he was in the coffee game for many decades. I do recall he was one of, if not the first, of the operators of mobile coffee vans in regional WA. He roasted coffee and made lattes and flat whites for decades through his former business, Naked Bean. He knows coffee. Pat, welcome to you.
3: Thanks, Andrew. How are you?
0: Yeah, good, thank you. Now, this comment that instant coffee is nothing like coffee made from beans, is that the case?
3: Well, I reckon you'd be a blend 43 man yourself, Andrew, wouldn't you?
0: I'm a bit more posh than that, yeah.
3: You've got market a bit, have you?
0: Yeah. But, yeah, I mean, I love instant. But is there a great difference between those granules, those dried granules, and the beans? But
3: what actually happens is the coffee's roasted like normal, like we get in a cafe and everything. But they grind it into a talcum powder, and then they spray it out onto a centrifuge or spray-dried or freeze-dried. So it's actually processed once already. That's the thing. It's gone through hot water and it's been processed once. But the instant coffee industry, look, the funny story about it was, Andrew, many years in regional West Australia, people had milk steamers. They never had coffee machines. And they used to steam the milk with the steamer and put a few spoons of instant coffee into the cup and sell it as cappuccinos. And people were quite happy with that. They'd go on, they'd go, oh, great coffee there. And I'm thinking, that's instant coffee with that. You know?
0: And what year was the game up?
3: I think it became more difficult when coffee machines were easy. And cafes are more sophisticated now with good grinders and good coffee machines. But for many years in regional WA, there was no coffee machines. You know, they were just steaming the milk, 4 spoons of instant coffee into the cup, finish it off, a bit of chocolate on top, and people are going, wow, that's amazing.
0: and
3: people believe that.
0: And what about you? Where do you sit? Do you ever indulge in the instant?
3: No. I haven't, Andrew. But, you know, if I went to someone's house and they made me something, I wouldn't refuse it. I'd think it would be bad manners to say no. Even though I don't drink instant coffee, I would bite the bullet and drink the coffee and do the right thing. But, yeah, it's a convenience thing as well. Instant coffee is a huge – it's worth over $6 billion in America, you know, the industry itself. And Australians were big consumers of instant coffees for many years because we didn't have espresso machines. But now we've done the whole – you can get espresso coffee anywhere now, you know. You can get it at the beach in the morning. You can get it anywhere. So we've come a long way in the industry. But I think it's the convenience of a couple of spoons and then hot milk. I like your method. It's actually quite good, Andrew. I reckon your technique in making instant coffee sounds pretty good. You know? but certainly, for many years, we've been drinking instant coffee, back 30, 35 years, in regional West Australia. And everyone just raving on about the cappuccino, which was actually just warm.
0: Nice work, Pat. Thanks for coming on. Cheers.
3: No worries.
0: Bye-bye. Yeah. Pat McSweeney, coffee connoisseur. Andrew, can't stand the stuff. Nor the smell of coffee, says Prue. Baron says, some of your coffee drinkers have never been stuck out bush with only instant water and matches. Maybe they haven't. Maybe they need to taste real life. Hey, Baron. Sean says, Andrew, coffee, no way. Had a taste when I was a young fella, and now at 57, I've never had a cup of coffee. So our record is 58 from Amanda in Nanup. I think that's going to be beaten here. Gary, Albany, 67 now, Andrew. 48 years as a truckie all over Australia and never had a coffee. Coffee anything. Milk, coffee ice cream, anything. I find walking past a coffee shop unpleasant. Thank you, Gary. It's not too late to change, Gary. Open up. Embrace it. It's really nice, particularly the instant stuff. Let's go to Truckee Paul. Hello, Paul.
4: How you going, Andrew?
0: Good, thank you. Instant?
4: Nah.
0: Whatever. Always no, or were you back in the day? Nah, say yeah.
4: Used to drink instant coffee until I saw it getting made and got told by the bloke making it what he'd seen people get up to making it.
0: Where was that you saw that?
4: At the factory in Melbourne, mate.
0: Yeah, you're able to reveal what sort of things?
4: Probably not on radio, mate, no.
0: Okay. Gee whiz. Sounds awful. Better stop doing it. 1-300-560-222. Daryl from Broome, he's gone for the coffee bags, a certain brand, the style of Mocha Kenya. They're my go-to for several black coffees in the morning. Thank you, Daryl. I find the granules better than those bags. Keep your correspondence coming. 0448 922 604.
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0: Now, up next...
5: Respect the colorectal surgeon. It's a calling few would crave. Lift up your hands and join us. Let's all do the finger wave.
0: All right. How good is that song? All right, so up next, our A to Z of jobs. We land on the letter G. We have a chat to a gastroenterologist. He's a great gastroenterologist. He's also a fine communicator. If you've got a question to pose on digestive health... what's coffee like for digestive health? Six or seven a day, instant. 1-300-560-222 is the phone number. On other creative matters, I have put the call out there. There is a band in your mind. Musical artists, they are all gastroenterologists. They need a band name. An appropriate band name, that is. The Endoscopes. Call them the Poop Troop. Or the colon whisperers, says Noel. The gassy bowels, the E. coli's, and many others coming through. Keep them coming. 0448 922 604. Now back to coffee. Nipper is in Kojanup. Hello, Nipper.
6: How are we, Andrew? How are we?
0: Good, thanks. Now, I do note your surname on the computer here. Are you a relation to Kate Forrester?
6: I've got a little bit to do with her. I've had a little bit to do with her. I'm a dad, and I came in late on their conversation with coffee.
0: Yeah, okay. So, I mean, the conversation is she's in her 30s, and she's never stooped to the level until I presented her and asked her to taste one, stooped to the level of drinking instant coffee that she regards as filth. Did you know that, Nipper?
6: Well, that's unbelievable, because I obviously haven't taken her out on bush holidays enough out to the desert.
0: Obviously. So, are you going to rectify this situation?
6: Oh, well, I'll have to. I'll have to take her out or camping out into the desert, and that's what you get, girl. You're lucky to have hot water.
0: Now, are you an instant coffee man, Nipper?
6: No.
0: The apple doesn't fall far from the tree, does it? So,
6: no. But Andrew, I must admit, we live down in Albany a bit, and I have got a coffee making machine at the house, and Kate sometimes lives with us and what have you, and she won't even drink from that.
0: Won't she?
6: So I go out to the commercial coffee shops and buy one. I say, Kate, there's one here on the kitchen. It won't cost you much.
0: Good on you, Nipper.
6: There you go.
0: Good luck with the camping trip. I hope you enjoy it. Cheers.
6: That'll be our next expedition. No worries. Thanks, Andrew.
0: Bye-bye.
6: Enjoy the show. Bye.
0: Thanks for calling. Nipper Forrester from Kojanup. 1-300-560-222.
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0: Okay, gastroenterology, or enterologist, our next guest after this from Marvin Gaye.

0: What a track. Marvin Gaye, and I heard it through the grapevine on Instant Coffee, and my colleague Kate Forrester never tried it. Filth, she regards it as. Andrew, another Forrester here from Cogenup. Kate, I am disappointed. I am very disappointed. Thank you for your correspondence. Andrew, people that have never tried instant coffee have never struggled with their finances, says this correspondent. What's the matter with a $5 jar of instant, says Sandy in Karratha. This from the other Sean, a proper coffee snob here, Andrew. Will not get coffee out locally as it's better from the machine at home. But when on the road, a shout out to Coolin, Lake Grace and Nawangarup Cafes. They are on my podium. Thank you, the other Sean. And Knowles in Q-Town, Andrew, the most expensive in the world, coffee-wise. It's called Copper Luwak Cat Poo Coffee. It's made from coffee cherries that are eaten, digested and defecated by the Asian palm civet, a small cat-like mammal native to Southeast Asia. Thank you, Knowles in Q-Town. I actually tried that on a trip to Bali a year and a half ago. It was expensive, and it was actually quite nice. I mean, the setting was very good, and it felt special. I didn't buy any as takeaway, though. That was expensive. 0448 922 604 on the oldest person that's never had a coffee. Joe is the new clubhouse leader. I've been driving trucks from the age of 20. I'm now 70, and never a coffee man. Never tried it. Tea, always. Thank you, Joe. Anyone else? 70 plus, never had a coffee.
1: Get a haircut and get a real job. Get a haircut and get a real job. Clean your act up and don't...
0: Yes, the A to Z of occupations. We do land on the letter G today, and I've recruited the services of a very important person, a gastroenterologist. So if you've got any questions,

0: on Digestive Health. Now is your chance. 1300 560 222. And for Creative Fun, a band name for a musical group of gastroenterologists. Gee whiz, Brett and Dunsborough. I'll have to ratify that one with the producers. I'll have to ratify that one too, Timmy Jr. The Dunny Brothers, thank you, Steelo, in Bremer. 0448 922 604. The Passing Movements, says another person. Let's go to Dr. Vincent Ho. Vincent, thanks for coming on. Welcome.
1: Yeah, thanks, Andrew.
0: All right. Now, can you define the job of a gastroenterologist? What is it in a nutshell, please, Vincent?
1: Well, you know, contrary to popular belief, a gastroenterologist is not someone who just plays around with poop all day, although there are some of us who specialize in fecal transplants. But, Andrew, a gastroenterologist is a medical specialist who diagnoses and treats conditions affecting the gut, the digestive system. So that includes all the organs of the gut, like the esophagus, your food pipe, your stomach, your intestines, which are small in the large bowel, your liver, your pancreas, and your gallbladder. So all of that's covered by gastroenterologists. We carry out a lot of complex testing, and there are procedures that we do which are non-surgical in nature, so cameras which look inside the gut itself. And I like to think in many ways that we are plumbers of the human gut, because we carry out a lot of specialized plumbing services, if you will. We have a good look, we check things out, we often can deal with problems when they're there. For example, we might find a polyp and we remove it. And when we do that, we become in some ways a bit like gardeners, you know, taking out weeds. In a nutshell, I think that helps explain the work that we do.
0: Okay. So an appropriate band name would be the Gut Plumbers. Yeah.
1: That's a good one.
0: All right.
1: Andrew, it's a good one.
0: Yeah. Now, like plumbers, do you wear your pants low or do you make sure they're high?
1: You know what? We do one even better. We gown up. We gown up completely, right? So we actually gown up. And I think since COVID as well, everyone's been wearing masks these days as well. So I think, you know, and that's important too. When you're doing procedures, you want to make sure you're protected because, you know, there might be some occupational hazards.
0: All right. I think we've got a clubhouse leader for the band name, the Double Pluggers, endoscopy and colonoscopy. The double. And there's a plumbing reference as well, the Double Pluggers. 0448 922 604. So, broadly speaking, our digestive health in Australia, how do we rate, and are we getting better and worse or worse?
1: Look, I think we are a Western country, and when you compare Western countries against many other countries, what's been shown is that we tend to consume a lot of it's in our diet, a lot of processed foods, a lot of fatty foods. So when it comes to our diet, when you compare that against many other countries, we don't do also that well. And I think we don't in Australia have enough dietary fiber, which is another big one. I think that it's found that 70% of people in Australia don't have enough dietary fiber. So when it comes to issues of a diet, then we're not so good. However, when it comes to us looking after our health in general, so when it comes to screening, for example, for a colonoscopy, I think we are world leading because, you know, we've got an excellent program, which is called the National Bowel Cancer Screening Program. When you turn 50, you're automatically sent a present, if you will, and you send out in the post a kit. And basically, you know, that's the fecal occult blood test, and that's sent out every 2 years. So that's something that we do, and you can actually start screening if you like yourself at the age of 45. So, you know, that's been recommended by the National Health Medical Research Council. So you start screening at 45. So I think we are really good when it comes to screening for things like bowel cancer. And I think that we have world-class treatment facilities when it comes to treating a lot of these gut conditions, particularly if it's a cancer, colorectal cancer, esophagus cancer, pancreatic cancer. I think we are world leading in that regards. But when it comes to prevention of many conditions, I don't think we're as good.
0: Okay, eat more fiber, people. Sandy, nice to hear from you. A couple of creative names for a musical act of gastroenterologists: a public enema or Schfink Floyd. Thank you. I've got to, now. I've
1: Gosh,
0: got.
1: People are so creative, aren't they?
0: I've got a serious question from Nikki in Leschenault. Andrew, I'm wondering what your gastroenterologist thinks of Swedish bitters. Taking a tincture before you eat, is there any science to it?
1: Swedish bitters. Yeah, well, look, it's interesting, okay, because basically that's like an alcoholic-based herbal tonic. So we're talking about a few of these herbal tonics that have been around for a while now. And they, look, they've got some benefits. There is a benefit in terms of a laxative effect with these Swedish bitters. So that's really kind of what they're mainly good for in terms of the constipation effect. So you can use that for that purpose. There are a lot of other things you can use too for constipation. So you can use, Caloxyl, which you can get from your chemist. You can use something which contains a bit of senna in it. And I've got to say, Swedish bitters contains a little bit of senna into as well. I think it's got a bit of bit of rhubarb into it as well. So there's a few different ingredients into it. I think it probably doesn't really harm. Is it all that useful for constipation? Look, it does help a bit. But I think that look, it's probably not for everybody. And I certainly wouldn't recommend it for anyone who's pregnant or breastfeeding or for young kids,
0: Yeah. Now, a topic that we have broached before, and I think it's an important one because it seems to be a thing on the rise. And it used to be taking the newspaper or a magazine, but nowadays it's taking the phone into the loo. Why is that a bad thing?
1: Well, I can tell you why it's a bad thing. Okay, so this is what it comes down to. Basically, what's been found, and the studies have found this, the longer you sit on the toilet, the more likely you are to have problems like hemorrhoids, for example. And it can increase the risk of things called an anal fissure, which is a little tear basically, which can be quite painful when you're constipated and blocked up. Now, why does this occur? Well, what happens when someone sits down on the toilet? Normally, like if you're on a like an office seat, for example, you've got a cushion for your back passages. There's a support there. But when you're actually on a toilet seat, you've got this big rim and there's no support there. So imagine that you're sitting down there, you're reading or you're looking at something on your phone, and you're there for a long time. And what the studies have found is that people they push a bit, then they relax, They look at the phone, they push again, right? And then what happens there is there's no support there. So you're basically pushing out. You can imagine there's no pelvic floor support, you're pushing out all that pressure, and that makes it more likely for things like hemorrhoids to come out and more likely for rectal prolapse to happen as well. Mind you, it's got to be pretty severe when you get prolapse, but this is the mechanism by which it's going to happen.
0: So on that, given that some people are addicted to their phones and they rarely leave their hand or their side, are there some phone poo toilets being designed, or is that a stupid question where there is more support and there's a
1: Look, yeah, look, I think that the when you

0: distracted by something. So even
1: Yeah,
0: if you had,
1: okay.
0: for example, a toilet where you had, a sort of a like an extension, let's say, from the toilet where you had a little screen in front of you, you didn't have to hold it. Still, the problem is that you're still sitting down there
1: So just
0: for a
1: don't do
0: long
1: it.
0: period of time, and
1: Yep.
0: there is just and you push it out. So it's an issue.
1: What about vinegar before a meal? For weight loss, says this correspondent. I'll take that as a comment. I'll ask this question from Mark. Andrew, my son, 42, just had his large intestine removed, toxic bowel colonitis. He will most likely wear a bag for the rest of his life, or can his small intestine be connected to his rectum in coming years?
0: Well, look, it's a really good question, and the answer is yes. Okay, he's had a full. It sounds like he's had a full total colectomy. So I believe that is the name for the procedure that he's had, because when you've got like toxic shock, for example, or when there's like a toxic megacolon, often there's a major procedure that removes the entire colon. So that happens when you got it, for example, very very bad inflammation in the bowel. But you can have a procedure which joins the it's basically called a it's called an ileorectal anastomosis. That's the medical term for it, where you connect a bit of the small bowel, which is the ileum, back to the rectum. So you can do that, or sometimes a surgeon can even fashion a

0: So there are options that can, that I think can solve the issue that was raised, really. So, there is that small bowel to the rectum connection.
1: Okay, well, that's encouraging. Thank you for the question, Mark. Now, you've been a wealth of information, Vincent, and you've kindly given us a lot of your time. Now, can I finish? So you're a gastroenterologist, but do you do surgery as well?
0: No, so I don't do surgery. Well, the only kind of surgery that we do, really, as gastroenterologists, routinely, I would say, would be putting a feeding tube into the stomach. So that's a kind of surgery that we do, and normally that one does involve cutting into the stomach. But the sort of the big procedures, taking out gallbladders, taking out appendixes, they're done by surgeons.
1: Okay, we'll leave it there. Thanks for coming on, Vincent. Appreciate it.
0: It's an absolute pleasure, Andrew.
1: Dr. Vincent Ho, gastroenterologist and fantastic communicator. On creative names for a band, with all members being gastroenterologists, the Colonic Irrigators from Darren in Dongra. Sandy says, one can only imagine the dinner table conversation at the doctor's house. The loose stools or the rolling colons. On what keeps you regular, magnesium is great for keeping me regular, says Leah. Orchestral movements in the loo. Thank you for that. Keep them coming. The Lunch Cutters is Barry at the Capes offering. Shrink Floyd is a goodie. Tommy Tapeworm and the colonoscopies. This rolls beautifully off the tongue, doesn't it? 0448 922 604.
2: Some chase the story.
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1: Now, federal politics, and off to Canberra we head. Our political scientist, our man patrolling the halls of Parliament House, Dr. Andrew Hughes, along. it's almost every week, another poll and another rise for One Nation, and indeed another dip for the Labor Party, including the worst disapproval rating for the Prime Minister, Anthony Albanese. So 60% dissatisfied with Anthony Albanese, 36% satisfied. So that is his worst result as Prime Minister. And I want to put Prime Minister Albanese to the test with you, the regional drive audience. And I do like brevity. So this poll asks, satisfied or dissatisfied? I'm asking you to sum up your view of the PM's performance in just a word. So one word can say a lot. Sum up your view of the Prime Minister's current performance in one word. 0448 922 604. We'll head to Canberra and get all the latest with Dr. Andrew Hughes, political scientist from the ANU, after this. And this is, of course, related to our previous conversation. This is Bowser and Blue.
7: We praise the colorectal surgeon, misunderstood and much

Lift up your hands and join us. Let's all do the finger wave. When it comes to spreading joy, there are many techniques.

When I first met a colorectal surgeon, he did not quite understand. I said, hey, it's nice to meet you, but do you mind if we don't shake hands? He sailed right through medical school because he was a

0: Respect the colorectal surgeon. Here and now we'll raise a glass for the rectal surgeon. Like the rectum can tell a liquid from a gas. We praise the colorectal surgeon, misunderstood and much maligned, slaving away in the heart of darkness, working where the sun don't shine.
1: Yeah, give him a round of applause, Bowser and Blue. That was one of Camo's old favourites. The colorectal surgeon, 12 minutes to four.
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6: These are Trumpian powers that remove the usual checks.
7: The Liberals hate the Nats, and Nats leaving to join One Nation, that really is a bit of a mess on the right wing of politics at the moment.
1: Okay, time for our weekly dose of federal politics. Our man on the ground in Canberra is political scientist from ANU, Dr. Andrew Hughes. Andrew, welcome.
8: G'day, Colo. How are you, mate?
1: Yeah, good, thank you. So another week, another poll, another rise for One Nation. But amongst all the stats in this news poll, it's the worst disapproval rating for Prime Minister Anthony Albanese. So 60% dissatisfied with the PM, 36% satisfied. Now, I have ask the audience to sum up the PM's performance in their eyes in a word. I'll rattle a few off. Atrocious. Barb and Albany says courageous. Terrible from Trucker and Broom. Deaf, says another. Atrocious, says another. Traitor is Jai from Bustleton's response. You got a response to share? Send it through. 0448 922 604. What is there one main thing behind that disapproval rating, or is it a combination, Andrew?
8: It's a combination, but it's been made worse by the budget, obviously. They have failed to communicate that budget effectively. Even though there might be some rationale behind what they've done, really where it's lacked is the communication about explaining the changes, explaining the rationale behind it, all that type of thing. So it's come across in a way that they've closed the door on aspiration in Australia, and they're taxing people who run small businesses. That's what's perceived as doing that budget, even though the rest of it might be okay, and a lot of economists say it's not a bad budget overall, solid. The fact is that's really lost a lot of people. It's pushed more people towards One Nation, and that's something Labor has to acknowledge and they have to work on in the future. Even though we could be 2 years away from the next election, it's still a long way. What's really ceased here, Andrew, in Canberra, is the talk about Anthony Albanese serving when he wants. Basically. So there was talk and speculation he wanted to go for a fourth election victory to match Hawke's. Now, that would take him into the 2030s. That talk's gone. It's all disappeared. So there's now talk that he'll go, obviously, until the next federal election in 2028, and then he'll likely hand over sometime in that term.
1: Let's go to the NDIS, and the government wants to take the razor out. So the proposed cuts and hearings into those continue this week. What's the latest on that?
8: Yeah, got very heated today, very emotional. And when those hearings were held in Melbourne, this is the public hearing. So they had the Senate ones last week. There'll be some more hearings in the weeks ahead as well, back into Parliament only, where they'll just talk about it and have special people turn up. But public ones are always interesting because you hear from mums and dads, and this is the case today. Or what they're hearing from basically is these cuts proposed will reduce people on the program's ability to get into the community. There's a fear they'll be isolated, left to themselves, basically stay at home prisoners, so to speak. So they were quite emotive language being used. But here's the thing, the government is relying upon these savings to come through to save the budget. They know that one of the single biggest programs the government has is the NDIS in terms of cost. They have budgeted for $38 billion in savings for the rest of this decade to come from the NDIS. Now, most of that money comes from cut to programs, which means cut to participant funding. Despite the government saying, oh, no, most of those savings will be found in fraud. Now, this is what's happened in these hearings, that people have said, well, hang on, that's not accurate, because the government's own figures said, oh, we'll only save $1 billion from fraud investigations, despite earlier saying they'd save around $4 billion in NDIS cuts will be coming from fraud investigations. So now there's talk and speculation. The government's going soft on fraud for different reasons. So that's playing out now. That's the coalition putting that narrative. Whereas the Greens, very much a mode of messaging based on cutting these this funding to the program is cutting participants' ability to engage in the community as normal people. So it's becoming quite emotive now, this one. The politics of this could be that Labor are slowed down on these reforms, which will then put a further hole in the budget. So we'll have to watch this space on this one.
1: Let's go to hot house prices. So is there a discernible flow and effect from the budget and house prices?
8: There is in the eastern seaboard. I don't think necessarily where you are in your neck of the woods, but there is in the eastern seaboard. So auction clearances are at 50% levels around the eastern seaboard capital, so Sydney, Melbourne, Brisbane. They're seeing a slowdown in terms of the number of people putting bids in, so that's the investors dropping out of the market probably or reassessing or looking at where they should be. The flow-on effect to that, though, has been because property is now getting soft in terms of price increases and demand for property from investors, is that the Reserve Bank now may not lift interest rates so quickly. There might only be, in fact, one more rise left in the Reserve Bank cycle, and they may take a wait-and-see approach. That's good news if you have a mortgage. It means that there is a slowdown coming. The bad news is there is a slowdown coming for everyone else. So if you're not in that position, it's win and lose, right? But what it means, though, is the banks are forecasting a slowing down in the economy, which may mean interest rate cuts about this time next year. Now, that's never a good thing to say in some ways, because it means then that the economy is slowing down to the point where they need to do interest rate cuts to stimulate demand. So that could be that soft landing recession we keep on hearing talk about here in Canberra.
1: Okay, we'll leave it there. Thanks for coming on again. Perfect. Andrew. Appreciate it.
8: Thanks, Andrew. Thanks, everyone.
1: Dr. Andrew Hughes from the ANU with all the latest in federal politics. So we started with that news poll and the highest disapproval rating for the PM. As part of that poll, one word, your view of the PM's performance, cabbage. Atrocious again, difficult, says Miko in Gero. Politician, thank you for that sum up. Bull duster, I'll frame it that way. And Luigi's used a few more words, he's in Dongara. Albo just keeps kicking small business in the guts, even though we're the country's biggest employers. Not happy. 0448 922 604.
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1: News at 4 o'clock after this from the Swingers.

0: They are the Swingers. They are counting the beat and they're banging the skins. Good track. One word to describe the PM's performance from your vantage point. So he's got the highest disapproval rating in that news poll. Are spineless. Andy, on the other hand, says excellent. Now, on other topics of conversation, it has been revealed that lots of you really hate coffee. Describe it as filth, whether it's barista or instant. Andrew, this is from Heather in Albany. I'm 68 and a half. I've never drunk coffee. Both types. Smell. Beans are worse. Can't understand the waste of money. Thank you, Heather. Now, after news, I want to ask the question. What do you see as the more desirable pathway to a career? University or an apprenticeship? I ask because our next guest believes that the apprenticeship is not given enough love. That after news, it's 4 o'clock.
1: Good afternoon, this is Jonathan Beale with ABC News. The WA government has defended its response to overcrowded jails after the prison's watchdog called for urgent action to address the cruel, inhuman and degrading treatment of inmates. WA's Inspector of Custodial Services, Eamon Ryans, issued a show cause notice to the government over conditions at Hakea, Casuarina and Melaleuca prisons. He says the government has not adequately responded to a rapidly growing prison population, resulting in overcrowding and staff shortages. The State Corrective Services Minister Paul Papalia has told Parliament the government is building additional capacity.
2: There is $60 million in the budget this year for infrastructure, with hundreds of millions of dollars in the forward estimates to grow infrastructure. We are recruiting 400 prison officers a year.
1: In the wake of the Commissioner's report, the state opposition leaders accused the government of being in dereliction of its duty. Basil Zemplar says every West Australian has cause to be horrified and alarmed.
3: What is this government doing about it? How can this government let it get to this? And when will the conditions inside and for those people outside be taken into account by this state government? It is simply not good enough.
1: The University of Notre Dame has cut its Bachelor of Nursing program for new students in semester two this year, and the course will not be offered to new students in 2027. The course, which usually attracts hundreds of students, was oversubscribed at the same time as its accreditation was under review. Students enrolled in semester one this year were encouraged to pivot to health sciences and aim to start nursing in semester two, but that is no longer an option. In a letter to staff seen by the ABC, the university says it's working to rebalance enrolments across the program within accredited program capacity. A massage therapist has been charged with indecently assaulting a female client during a therapy session in Perth's East. The 38-year-old man is accused of assaulting the woman during a remedial massage in Bassendean. The man, who's from Yokine, has been charged with two counts of unlawful and indecent assault. He's due in the Midland Magistrates Court next month. The Prime Minister has taken a swipe at the Coalition for considering a preference deal with One Nation. The Liberal leader, Angus Taylor, today left the door open to an arrangement that would see the Coalition's preferences flow to One Nation and vice versa. Anthony Albanese says the Coalition and One Nation are becoming indistinguishable.
4: Well, John Howard used to put One Nation last. It says something about how right-wing the Liberal One National parties have become. Three right-wing parties, all with a very common agenda.
1: The WA opposition says it's concerned allegations of improper Medicare billing at a Kalgoorlie hospital could indicate a broader issue. A WA Country Health Service email sent last week urges staff to avoid entering billing codes that would result in double billing or charging for services not received. The Health Minister, Meredith Hammett, says the Department of Health initially advised there were no concerns with the Kalgoorlie Health Campus. She says she's since referred the issue to the Corruption and Crime Commission and Federal Health Department in light of new information. WA's Liberal leader Basil Zemplar says the allegations could be just the beginning.
3: I am really concerned, and Health Minister Meredith Hammett has a lot of explaining to do. Tell us the truth. What do you know? What did you know? When did you know it?
1: A state of emergency has been declared for parts of New Zealand's capital, Wellington, as the Weather Bureau warns of waves of up to 9 metres along the city's south coast. Gale force winds and rough seas are battering the city, and authorities are urging hundreds of residents along the south coast to evacuate. Around 8 flights were cancelled at Wellington's airport, and ferry services between New Zealand's North and South Islands have also been cancelled. Sport: Socceroos striker Mohamed Touré has credited his family for his success as he prepares for his World Cup debut. The Socceroos will play Turkey in Vancouver on Sunday ahead of games against the USA and Paraguay over the following 2 weeks. Touré's family fled their native Liberia and spent 14 years in a refugee camp in Guinea before settling in Adelaide. The 22-year-old is expected to play an integral part in Tony Popovich's side and will have his parents and 5 siblings watching from the stands when he takes the field on Sunday.
5: We're a very tight family, so when one of us is doing well, it's like we're all doing well. So now to have them all come down for the first game in Vancouver, it's a proud moment for me, and also I'm happy that they're happy.
1: Perth's weather: cloudy today with light southerly winds and the chance of a shower. A shower or two tomorrow with a forecast maximum of 18 degrees. It's currently 14.5. ABC News, it's 4:05.
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0: Indeed you are, with you until 6. Now I want to ask the question, what do you see as the more desirable pathway to a career, university or an apprenticeship? Now I ask because vocational training, so apprenticeships and the like, are still seen as a kind of backup option for school leavers. But we're in the midst of a serious skill shortage, so why? Why are vocational pathways still seen as the poor alternative? Now you'll hear from an education lecturer next on why they think it's happened and what needs to change, and what's your view on this? The better pathway, particularly given the skill shortage, to a career, university or vocational training? 1300 560 222 is the phone number. Also ahead, our sports correspondent Dean Margetts will join us from Bali, where he's been for the Bali Nines, the AFL Masters tournament. How intense was it? Who won? He'll give you the drum. But he's also got an eye on the NBA finals. So it's the best of 7 grand final series between the New York Knicks and the San Antonio Spurs. And Dean Margetts comes armed with some of the prices people are paying for a ticket to this sporting event. And that's my question to you, because maybe you Freo Dockers supporters are already forking it out, but what is the most you've paid for a ticket to a sporting event? 1300 560 222 is the phone number. This is Teddy Swims.

0: Had a bit of Baa Black Sheep about it at the end there. Teddy Swims and Mr. Know It All. 4:10.
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0: Now, as most of you are aware, Australia is in the midst of a skill shortage, so not enough tradies, carpenters, bricklayers, concreters, aged care workers, nurses, but vocational career pathways are still treated like a backup option when it comes to preparing high school students for the workforce. Now, as we tip into the second half of the year, all the Year 12 students start getting ready for the exams. What about the kids who don't want to go to uni? Let's hear from Sean Rawali. He's a senior lecturer in education at Deakin University. Sean, welcome to you.
2: Good to be here, Andrew. Thanks.
0: Now, so talk us through why you reckon vocational training is the backup option for high schoolers and does not get the recognition it deserves.
2: Yeah, it's a good question, Andrew. Honestly, it's not because the work is second rate. And I know this might be difficult to hear for some people, but it's because the system treats it that way. So from the first years of high school, kids get the message that university is the goal. And everything that they do along the way, everything else that you do is what you do if that falls through. And if we reinforce it publicly, so by the end of the year, newspapers rank schools by their top university entrance scores, ATAR scores. You never see a school celebrated for a student who finished a vocational program and walked onto a skilled job. So young people aren't choosing in a neutral system. They're choosing in one that's already told them which option counts, but not in a conspiratorial way. It's just that's the way the system has ended up.
0: Okay. And, is the system changing given the skill shortage and given that the other pathway can lead to better chances of getting a job?
2: Yes, there are certainly a number of inquiries and changes that that have been proposed in at a federal level and different state levels. So I'm here in Victoria, and in Victoria in 2021, there was an inquiry that basically said there should be an addition to the academic pathway, the Victorian Certificate of Education, that reflected vocation. So you could do a vocation major, which sort of brings the vocational pathways closer towards being a central part of the education, but there's still a ways to go.
0: This comment says, Andrew, a plumbing licence is a ticket to print money. So school leavers and the uni pathway or vocational training pathway, you might want to tell us which one you chose and how it worked out or which one your kids are choosing and whether there is some pressure to choose one or the other at this particular stage. 1300 560 222. What's the kids' view of this? Are they seeing this differently than the expectations placed on by schools and by adults?
2: It's a good question. So in some of the research that we do and in inquiries at a Victorian level, students have said that there's a stigma around taking a vocational pathway in the senior years of school, noting it's not seen as the smart way. So there's certainly, from a student's perspective, there's a sense that in choosing a vocational way, there's something that attaches to doing that that makes it not desirable in comparison to the other pathways.
0: And what effect is this having on addressing the skill shortage? Are we missing out on a lot of workers?
2: So that's the question. It's true to say that across Australia, there's over 250,000 students who are doing vocational pathways in the secondary school. So it's certainly true that the numbers are there, but it's also true to say that the number of graduates who come out with a vocationally focused sort of pathway, they don't exceed the demand. So there's still skills shortage at an economic level in a variety of trades.
0: Okay. This from Sandy. Andrew, our son recently completed his four-year boiler-making apprenticeship, during which time he has saved approximately $200,000. Admittedly, he's living at home and probably will be for the next 30 years, but gee whiz. Now, I mean, are the kids seeing the dollar signs and the opportunities enough?
2: Well, that's an interesting question, and it's absolutely true to say that there are certain trade options that when compared to the median wage level, are significantly higher. But the exposure to what vocational skills might be is somewhat hidden in schools. So, and there's structural reasons for that. So over the years, we've got rid of trades being taught directly in schools. And so coming into contact with people who've undergone trade training, or as metal workers or dressmakers or woodworkers, those skills students may still access, but off school sites. So what's seen in schools, the opportunities and the pattern that you see in your teachers is fashioned away from those vocational pathways.
0: Okay. Interesting conversation. Thanks for coming on, Sean. Appreciate it.
2: Thank you very much, Andrew.
0: Sean Rawali from Deakin University. I got an experience to share on that, the uni pathway, vocational training pathway. And is there a stigma attached to the vocational training pathway for the kids? 1300 560-222 is the phone number.
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0: We shall head to Bali next. Our sports correspondent on a Tuesday, Dean Margetts, a former AFL umpire, still umpires WA Country Footy League and occasionally the Bali Nines Carnival. He'll join us from Seminyak. Amongst the topics of conversation, he's got his eye on the NBA, so it's the finals, best of seven series. It's the New York Knicks versus the San Antonio Spurs, and some ridiculous prices are being paid to get a ticket to this sporting event. Dean Margetts with the info. I've asked, the most you have paid for a ticket to a sporting event? $50, says Robbo. In Franklin River. In fact, no, he raises it to 60. Thank you, Robbo. Andrew, this is from John in Albany. Start of the year, I paid approximately $3,500 for a ticket to the MotoGP in Thailand. Glad I don't do that too often. Thank you, John. And I was actually speaking to some fellow Dockers supporters at junior soccer on the weekend. They've been scouring how to get grand final tickets. Yeah, I mean, the lid's off. It's happening. Corporate box, 12 seats, $50,000. I thought that's pretty good. Anyway, I'm having discussions with my wife. Now, we're not over the line yet. 19 minutes past four. This is The Cure, In Between Days.

0: Drives along that one. The Cure and In Between Days. Coming up 22 minutes past four. Career pathway, uni or vocational training. Joan says, Andrew, our three all did apprenticeships and all have amazing jobs, very successful and earning very good money. Tick, tick, tick. Thank you, Joan. Now, on other conversations, we started the program talking about coffee snobbery and people never drinking that filth known as instant coffee. Yeah, this has prompted tea drinkers to stand up. Andrew, I need to speak up for the tea drinker. Such a beautiful ritual. Richard Branson is one of us. He reportedly drinks 20 to 30 cups a day. English breakfast or Australian afternoon? Is there really a tea called Australian afternoon? I want it. I will dabble in the herbal tea from time to time, but I just wish cafes would make tea with the steam in the coffee machine. It burns my tongue. No coffee for 40 years. I've never drunk a hot chocolate. Thank you. Tea for me. Let's dive into the sports world.
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2: It's a knick-knack, paddywhack. Give the frog a loan. His old man is a rolling stone.
3: Sankara, who you think? Martin, get off.
0: Yes, our sports coro today is Dean Margetts, former AFL umpire, over 300 games experience, still umpires country footy and occasionally umpires the footy in Bali, where we find him now. Selamat siang? Have I got that right?
4: It sounds good, Colo, but bagus, which means very good and having a lovely time in the 31-degree heat as we find ourselves in at the moment.
0: Okay. So how many teams? How many teams in this AFL Masters comp?
4: There was 47 teams played over Friday and Saturday. So pretty much, I've never driven a scooter to a game either, Colo. So that was the experience up the hills through the rice paddies. And when I say rice paddies, I'm not exaggerating. There were a couple of balls and kicked into rice paddies. And when the kids found them, they came back soaking wet. So that was another experience that we had to go through.
0: Can I just ask, what were the ovals like? Because space is at a premium in my experience in Bali.
4: Very good question. My brother and I went up there on the Thursday to check out the grounds, and they are 87 metres long by 37 and a half metres wide. So for old blokes like us, they were perfectly made. 35 metre arcs. You can only score when you're inside the 35 metre arc. But it's designed just for guys at all sorts of ages to play the game. And the grounds were a bit hard. They probably needed a shower of rain, which we haven't had a drop for the week I've been here. But certainly played in a great spirit. And the great thing about football, Colo, as you know, it just brings everyone together, be it players, umpires, coaches, families were there. And to see the game sort of thriving in Asia, essentially, with lots of Aussies playing, it was great to be part of. It really was.
0: Yeah, and were there any Balinese playing, or is it all Aussies?
4: Yes. Yeah, there was a couple that sort of came in. They play under the Bali Geckos banner, so they're trying to sort of get locals to play. It's difficult, obviously, when they're not brought up on our sport, but we had an exhibition women's game, we had an exhibition kids game, so we umpired the juniors, and just seeing kids running around, some Balinese kids were there, but certainly the kids of the expat Aussies who live there got a real kick out of it and gave a few footies out, kissed a few babies and gave out some sweatbands, and footy was the winner without a doubt.
0: Yeah, sweatbands would be important. Now, was there quite the WA contingent?
4: There was. We had teams, just to give me a memory here, so we had the Maddington Bulls, the Victoria Park Pigs, the Mandra Makos, the Northern Warriors, which are sort of up in the northern corridor of Perth, and then we had teams from over in Melbourne, Darwin, and local teams. So yeah, it was just great to see so many people there. There would have been probably 800 people that come in to play and be part of it. So well organised. The commentators there. They had all the games were live streamed. I got plenty of free feedback from the sidelines because it's like a square oval, so people are very close. So you can hear the commentary very clearly. But all in all, such a great thing, and all the organisers did a great job. There was trophies. We got a little medal for umpiring it. So it was almost like just a local. You could have been a local ground anywhere in the state of Perth, and it was in Bali. It's phenomenal.
0: All right, and the winners were the Darwin Waratahs. So well done to them. Let's go to the NBA. So you got an eye on this. So it's the it's the grand final series. So it's the big playoffs, seven game series between the New York Knicks and the San Antonio Spurs. Now, before we get an update on where we're at in the seven game series, how much are people paying for tickets?
4: This is one of the per capita or per ticket on average, this is the most expensive sporting sort of final in almost in the history of sport, they reckon. So the cheapest ticket today was, and I'm talking up in the bleachers where you're up in the back, probably can't even see the game, just hear it, were like $6,900. And I've heard stories of, you know, people paying, you know, six figures, like $100,000 for a seat. Some people who have life memberships who get their two tickets for every game are selling them to pay off kids' tuition fees, to help with the mortgage, to buy a new car. To think that's for a 48-minute sporting event, Colo, is quite hard to process, isn't it?
0: Yeah. The most you've paid for a ticket to a sporting event, the clubhouse leader is John, $3,500 for a ticket to the MotoGP in Thailand. You got a story to share, 1-300-560-222. Do you get free tickets to the AFL Grand Final every year? Do you have to buy them?
4: Yes. No, I'm very lucky. I do. Being an AFL Life member, I get, you know, free tickets to pretty much any game I want.
0: How many?
4: Certainly the finals. So I'm very fortunate. So I don't go to a lot of local games because I'm either busy or I don't like to sit there and get abused, even though it's 5 years since I retired.
0: Really? So people recognise you, do they?
4: Yeah, they do. And I'm not trying to say it to be an ego head, but I'll just be sitting there and people will turn around and go, what do you reckon about that, Mark Getz? I'm like, I'm just sitting here watching with my kids. It's okay. So I don't enjoy that much. So I'd rather give it to people who, you know, don't have the money to pay $140 for a ticket or whatever they charge Optus these days and see them enjoy it. So I'm happy with that. But yeah. Mm.
0: All right. So who's winning? The Knicks or the Spurs?
4: Well, at the moment, after it was Knicks 2-0 up until today, and they'd won the first two games away, which is very unique. And they reckon that after 2-0 up, no teams have won it. No teams have come back from a 2-0 down. But today, 115 to 111, the San Antonio Spurs have moved the series closer to 2-1 with the big alien from France, Victor Wembanyama, dominated with 32.6 rebounds and 4 assists. So he is about 7'10", and his wingspan is like a Boeing 747. So when he jumps in the air, you just cannot compete against this man.
0: Is he really 7'10"?
4: Yeah, he's 7'5", so he's huge. Do yourself a favour. I'm not exaggerating. He's a big unit.
0: All right. Just finally, up to 8 past players and officials will be inducted into the Australian Football Hall of Fame later tonight at a ceremony in Melbourne. How many umpires are in there? And might you be a chance one day, Dean?
4: No, I don't think so. I might come up a bit short there. Generally, not many officials get inducted sort of while they're sort of umpiring. But I would certainly think people like, you know, Brett Roseberry and Simon Meredith and Matt Sevick, who have done well over 500 games and multiple grand finals, will be when they're retired. Generally, what happens is you need to be inducted sort of 5 years post your retirement for being considered. So I don't think there's any umpires sort of probably tick that box just yet, but I'm certainly sure in time that will happen for sure. They're an important part of the game, as we know, and they should be respected and celebrated like the players and coaches are as well.
0: Good on you. Thanks for coming on, Dean. Selamat Jalan.
4: Bagus. See you next time.
0: Dean Margetz, live from Bali, Seminyak, living the good life after the AFL Masters tournament. It is 4:30. Freddie, good idea. Colo, you and Stan Shaw should cover the grand final for the ABC. My pitch is already in the boss's office, so I think it's a debt. I mean, just picture it. Okay, it's the last week of September. What do the majority of you want to hear about on the radio? Do you want me banging away here from the Ian Cameron studio in Albany or at Federation Square? I know the answer. Let's get the latest in news headlines. Jonathan Beale is here. Hello, Bealo.
5: My vote, Andrew, is absolutely for you and Stan to commentate the grand final.
0: Thank you, Bealo. It means a lot.
5: That would be a dream come true for me personally.
0: Thank you.
5: It'd be like Roy and HG all those years ago.
0: Yeah, I mean, I don't think the call was to actually commentate, to take over from...
5: Special comments?
0: From Clint and Ben Cameron.
5: Oh, there's Clint as well. Yeah, I forgot about Clint.
0: Just a bit of a pre-game hour.
5: Perfect.
0: Or the Friday afternoon show.
5: Or a post-game.
0: Yes, all of...
5: Yeah, pre and post.
0: No, I'm done. No, I don't want to do anything post. Yeah,
6: when we're done.
5: Okay.
0: Thank you, Bielo. Bye.
5: Yep. In the headlines, Andrew, the WA government has defended its response to overcrowded jails after the prison's watchdog called for urgent action to address the cruel, inhuman and degrading treatment of inmates. WA's Inspector of Custodial Services, Eamon Ryans, issued a show cause notice to the government over conditions at Hakea, Casuarina and Melaleuca prisons. The Corrective Services Minister, Paul Papalia, has told Parliament the government is building additional capacity. The University of Notre Dame has cut its Bachelor of Nursing program for new students in Semester 2 this year, and the course will not be offered to new students in 2027. The course, which usually attracts hundreds of students, was oversubscribed at the same time as its accreditation was under review. Students enrolled in Semester 1 this year were encouraged to pivot to health sciences and aim to start nursing in Semester 2, but that is no longer an option. And the Prime Minister has taken a swipe at the Coalition for considering a preference deal with One Nation. The Liberal leader, Angus Taylor, today left the door open to an arrangement that would see the Coalition's preferences flow to One Nation and vice versa. Anthony Albanese says the Coalition and One Nation are becoming indistinguishable. More news, Andrew, at 5.
0: Thank you, Bielo. Are you a tea drinker?
5: Yes, I love tea.
0: Yeah, I thought you'd be a tea drinker. Mm. So
5: I have a tea in the morning first thing and a tea in the evening, last thing.
0: But not in the afternoon, because I'm trying to get
5: usually
0: to the,
5: not.
0: I'm trying to get
5: coffee
0: to the bottom of. So there's the English breakfast, but there's a tea called Australian afternoon.
5: Yes.
0: So I'm told. Have you tried that one?
5: Well, here you go. Right. Yep. So

0: shop for as much as we can at one of these places where there's no packaging.
1: Okay.
0: You know what I mean?
1: Yeah,
0: You
1: yeah.
0: just go and scoop what you want
1: Loose.
0: into a jar that you've
1: Yeah.
0: brought with you. So we do a lot of shopping there when we can for things like pasta and oats and spices and so forth. And that's where we get our tea. So it's a particular tea. I don't know its official name, but it is an Australian tea. And it's delicious.
1: Yeah, and as it turns out, the person behind, and my producers have confirmed this because Paul and Busso said Andrew, the Australian afternoon tea was invented by or brought to the table by the man who made the word specificity cool, Mr. Kevin Rudd.
0: No.
1: Yeah.
0: Programmatic specificity, I believe, was the
1: That's
0: full phrase.
1: Thank you, Bilo.
0: That's right.
1: I've forgotten about programmatic. Just when you thought you'd heard it all. Thank you, Paul from Busso. I must get my hands on some Australian afternoon. Now, up next, can I put a call out? Because we shall celebrate with our maritime historian, a very old WA a cooperative. So it's the Geraldton Fishermen's Cooperative, who are marking 75 years of existence with a book. There's a book launch right now in Dongara. And our man, Dr. Howard Gray, is the man who's written the book. He will go through some ups and some downs and some round and rounds for the Geraldton Fishermen's Co-op over 75 years shortly. So can we start the bar at 75 years? Co-ops in WA, regional WA co-ops. What other ones are out there? 75 years plus. 1300 560 222. This is Supertramp.

0: Classic song, isn't it? Supertramp and Take the Long Way Home. 21 to 5. A lot of tea drinkers slash tea lovers out there. John and Dark, and nice to hear from you, Andrew. I've only ever drunk tea, and lots of it. Breakfast, smoko, lunch, afternoon smoko, dinner. It works out. My tea drinking could fill an Olympic swimming pool. During my commercial diving life in the cold Southern Ocean, I increased my tea drinking to create a very efficient inbuilt heating system. It did make it difficult to encourage the decline to remove my putrid wetsuit. Finishes John in Dark, and that's quite the punchline, John. I'm glad we hung around. Louise says, Andrew, this is on Australian Afternoon Tea. Our family loves Australian Afternoon Tea, and yes, we did know its connection to Kevin Rudd. So in our house, if you are asked what tea you would like, the grown-up kids all say, I'll have a Kevin, please. Thank you, Louise. I'll get my hands on some. Move over, English breakfast. 20 minutes to 5. Maritime history and a co-op that has reached 75 years in regional WA. And I have put it out there. What other co-ops in regional WA are 75 plus years? Andrew, the Wagen Co-op is over 100 years of age and currently operates as a supermarket. In a past life, it was a full-on department store, just like a mini Myers.
1: Ahoy, me hearties. It's time to walk the plank and dive into WA's maritime history with Dr. Howard Gray on Regional Drive.
0: Yes, Howard is our maritime historian today. He comes armed from a book launch in Dongara. So this book launch is 75 years of one of the most successful co-ops in the world, I'm told. It is 75 years of existence of the Geraldton Fishermen's Cooperative. Now, we'll have a chat with Howard shortly, but I want to put the call out. So the benchmark is 75 years. Are there some co-ops in regional WA that are 75 plus years of age? Continuous operation. 1300 560 222 is the phone number. Dr. Howard Gray, welcome to you.
2: Yeah, hey, good to be back.
0: Thank you for coming on. So I reckon we'll start at the beginning, Howard. Why was the Geraldton Fishermen's Cooperative formed? Take us to 1950.
2: Yes, after the war, the Americans figured out that there was a whole lot of frozen lobsters in WA that they could market over there, and a lot of fishing families around had sort of had a bit of an idea of how to get into that, and of course, the freezer capacity and for export built up as well during the war. And so at the end of the war, a lot of fishermen got into fishing for crayfish, and the whole frozen tail market to the US developed. But of course, that was being run by independent processors, and the fishermen figured out that, hey, we're getting ripped off here. The guys who are processing and are making all the money, we're the ones working hard, and we want a better share. And so they tried to get a better share out of the independent processors. They wouldn't come to the party, and so they said, well, let's start our own processing factory, a cooperative. And that started end of 1950, early 51, got underway.
0: All right. And then for the rest of the 20th century, it was pretty much good times, was it? And how good did it get?
2: Yeah, well, of course, the industry just exploded at that stage. Every man and his dog went and got a little boat and went out fishing. 1960s, they put restrictions on the number of fishermen that could fish and how many pots they were allowed to set. And then gradually, you know, things sort of settled down, and with the ups and downs of the industry, a lot of new technology came in, and the fishing was going pretty good, pushing it to the edge in terms of how many they were catching, I guess, along the way. But probably by the end of the 1990s, you know, things had just developed so far, and they had the 50th anniversary, and, you know, they say,

0: Making it
1: And then there was a bit of a crash, I understand. So lobster numbers did crash. This is the early 2000s. Talk us through this.
0: The Purelis numbers, which are one of the mainstays of the industry, they've been able to measure count the number of the little baby lobsters coming back in. They call it Purelis. And from that, get an idea of what the catch is going to be like 4 years in advance. And so from the year 2000, they've actually just been certified as a sustainable fishery internationally, the first in the world to do that. And then after that, pretty much went downhill. So that by the end of 2007, 8, and 9, they could see that there may not be any crayfish around or lobsters around to catch in the next few years. And so that's when we lost a lot of boats out of the fishery, from down from 700 or so boats. It sort of dropped off to 600, 500, 400. And today, they then decided, well, we need to bring in a quota and figure out how many we should be taking rather than catch as many as we can. And so from like 12, 13 million kilos a year, they dropped it back to 5 million kilos a year. And it's been a different story since then.
1: All right. And then where do we sit in the current day? A million kilo per year, do you know?
0: Up around 6.5. They could take a lot more. But it's a balance between keeping the breeding stock there and making sure that you get the maximum economic yield. If you catch more, put more on the market, all you'll probably do is send the price down. So a better balance now. The fishermen can chase the best price for the best market times of the year, the Chinese New Year, things like that. And so it's totally transformed the industry. A much smaller industry in terms of number of boats and such like. And of course they went through those turbulent times of the COVID lockdown, and then China decided to put new restrictions on some quality processes they wanted the industry to go through that weren't workable. And so that made things pretty tough there for a few years in the early 2020s.
1: All right, and then they've come out the other side of that with some other export markets, correct?
0: They did find other export markets, but overall, the thing about the cooperative, and like now it was taking like 25% of the catch or something, and now it's up like 65, 70% of the catch goes through the cooperative. They're so efficient. They've got a huge, big live holding facility at Welshpool, close to the airport. They've got other processing facilities in Fremantle that they can crank up when they need to, and so it's just a hugely efficient organisation, really, really well run, and remarkable success story, I think, in WA terms. And it's been terrific. I've had the job of writing up that history over the last year, and yeah, as I say, we're going to launch that book today.
1: All right. And so just finally, what's the membership and what sort of section of coast does that encompass?
0: Yeah, well, they cover everywhere from right along the whole Western Rock Lobster fishery now. Run from Shark Bay right through to down to Augusta. And they've got 10 or so depots along the way. Most of the lobsters now, probably more than 95%, go out as live lobsters, so they get them through to this Welshpool facility pretty quickly. Numbers, there's a lot of investor shareholders now, and fishermen as well. So now around a couple of hundred fishermen actually fish for the cooperative, which is more than they've ever had really, but they now take the lion's share of it all, and that gives them enormous marketing advantage, and processing efficiencies and so on, which make it pretty hard for others to compete.
1: Yeah, and just finally, as the man in charge of writing the 75 years of history, do you get paid in lobster?
0: I don't know, it's one of those things, isn't it? If you're in China, lobster are a luxury item. If you live on the West Coast and you're into catching them, or you've got a few friends, or your kids, my kids are out catching them now. They're abundant, and it'd be a lot of tonnage of lobster that need to be paid to make it worthwhile.
1: Good on you, Howard. Enjoy the book launch in Donga, and thanks for chatting.
0: Yeah, thanks, Andrew, and thanks, listeners.
1: Cheers.

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1: Across the state, you're with Andrew Collins on ABC Radio WA.
0: Okay, 75 years, that is a milestone, the Geraldton Fishermen's Co-op. Andrew, we had the Wagering Co-op is over 100 years old. It used to be a mini Meyer. John the Travelling Nomad says, Andrew, the York Co-op, established in 1917. Daryl says, CBH is an old co-op. Not sure if anyone's mentioned it, but it's 93 years and counting. Rob is in Mount Barker. Hello, Rob.
2: Hello, Andrew. Good to talk to you.
0: Yeah, thanks. Thanks for coming on. So the Mount Barker Co-op, when was that formed?
2: It was 1918, so 108 years ago. It started as an apple growing co-op. I mean, I wasn't around back then, of course.
0: Yeah.
2: I've not grown apples commercially, but so it was very established to, in a similar way to the fisherman's co-op that you just described, to maximise returns for growers. And it was very successful in that realm until, as many listeners will remember, the apple market had some sort of disruption, maybe post-Second World War, and lots of apple trees around Mubbaka were removed. But it then diversified into being a very successful supermarket and a hardware now. So continuing to grow every year, as is the Shire of Plantagenet, as an inland country community, still growing and thriving. Yeah.
0: And is there a discernible effort from most locals to support the co-op?
2: I think so. I think there's a lot of sentiment there and connection. Certainly for myself and my family, we've lived there for more than 40 years, and we've rarely bought anything from a supermarket other than our local supermarket, which has a brand as well, of course, a franchise brand, but everyone knows it as the local co-op. Although for new visitors, we've got to be careful we describe what we're talking about sometimes, because that's not a word commonly used in the suburbs, perhaps. But really enjoy supporting it, and I think a lot of locals do. It's got local governance, obviously, as a co-op. We've all got members have a shareholder number. Everything you purchase contributes to a rebate system, and you get a discount at the end of the year, and then there's shopping vouchers come out periodically as well. So it works both ways, I think.
0: Yeah, good on you, Rob. Thanks for getting in touch. Rob in Mount Barker, so the Mount Barker co-op, managed to survive the end of apple growing in the district, and a thriving co-op 108 years later. Move over Mount Barker, Baron says. Boy Up Brook co-op, 109 years old. Troy says, Andrew, I know you said in WA, but in South Australia, where I'm from, there's SAFCO, which stands for South Australian Fishing Co-op Limited. Thank you, Troy. Rightio, so is it York with the oldest co-op, 1917? Any other late entries? 1300 560 222.
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0: This is Promises. And Baby, It's You. News not far away.

0: lot of power, that song. Promises and Baby, It's You. It is 4 minutes to five. News along shortly. On a topic that keeps on keeping on. So we did speak to a gastroenterologist earlier in the program. We did ponder a musical group of gastroenterologists and the need a band name. Andrew, Colin and the Oscopies. That's not bad, Jay in Querriding. The Passing Movements. Andrew, if it was a solo artist, Enema. Says Damien from Albany. Andrew, there is already a band out there with the perfect name, the Butthole Surfers. Now, they're a punk band, aren't they, from the US of A? I remember it used to be cool to have one of their T-shirts. I wasn't cool enough, but some of my friends were. 0448 922 604 is the text.
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0: Now, just before news, to telly, specifically Australian television, and it is a milestone year, and the Logie Awards are celebrating it. So, 70 years of Australian telly, and the organisers are asking all of us to help decide the 70 greatest TV shows from the past seven decades. So, Australian TV, 70 years, what have been the greatest shows? Now, the public vote has opened from a shortlist of 140 programs, so they need to halve it to 70 because it's almost 70 years since Bruce Gyngell famously declared...
2: Good evening and welcome to television.
0: What a start! So that was September 1956, just in time for the Olympics as well. So others tell me. So what have you got? Favourite ever Australian television. Favourite ever Australian television and... To top it off, 70 years of Australian TV, when were you on the telly? Do you have a story to share? When were you on the telly? 1-300-560-222.
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0: On other topics, instant coffee and it being regarded as filth by lots of you. Tony in Wyndham says, Andrew, I defend it. What's wrong with Bogan Dust coffee? Juddy and Jero, Andrew, I only drink the Bogan Dust stuff. If the coffee snobs want a real culture shock, try instant with sunshine powdered milk. Thank you, Juddy. Grumpy and Mora, living up to his name. Coffee, three teaspoons out of the big green tin. Two teaspoons of sugar and a splash of milk at Grumpy's Cafe. Works out about 10 cents a cup. Cost of living pressures, not at Grumpy's. Thank you for your correspondence. Now, after news. Now, this is a bit of a sad story, really. So, there's a roadside stall in the southwest. So, the grower, citrus grower, sells the produce, roadside stall. Generally, there's a bit of pilfering, but... It's gone next level of late. So 30 to 40% of the produce had been pilfered and it's all over. Shut the gate on that. Another roadside stall gone. How many do we still have? Roadside stalls in your area. You'll hear from this operator, Bruce Crane, shortly. 1-300-560-222. Let's get the latest in news. It's 5 o'clock.
5: This is ABC News with Jonathan Beale. Good afternoon. WA's prison overcrowding crisis has reached breaking point with the watchdog warning of the growing risk of a riot. State political reporter Kian Burke explains.
6: The Inspector of Custodial Services, Eamon Ryan, has been highlighting the issue of overcrowding for years. He says prisons are holding one-third more people than at the start of 2023 without a commensurate increase in staff or cells. The situation has prompted him to issue a show cause notice to the government over conditions at Hakea, Casuarina and Melaleuca prisons, which he says are cruel, inhuman and degrading.
7: People are being released from prison without any sort of rehabilitation program, no better off than they were when they first went in.
6: Last month's state budget included $488 million for expanding capacity at Hakea and Casuarina, and the department says it's working to fast-track the deployment of more frontline staff.
5: The Corrective Services Minister, Paul Babalias, told Parliament better policing and tougher court decisions are to blame for the increase in the prison population, which is out of the control of his department.
8: They're doing it. They're funded to do it. There is a plan and it's being executed. There's nothing else to say, member, with respect to the challenge. Yes, it is a big challenge.
5: A Perth doctor is due to face a sentencing hearing in July after being found guilty of indecently assaulting a patient. David Webber has the details.
9: Dr. Vino Kariakarawana was accused of indecently assaulting a woman during acupuncture treatment in Carlisle last year. He went to trial in the Perth Magistrates Court. The woman said he touched her around her breasts and groin and also pressed his crotch against her. Magistrate Belinda Coleman said she was an impressive witness and Kariakarawana was not being truthful when he denied that he touched her. His bail was continued and he's facing a sentencing hearing on July the 21st.
5: WA's opposition leaders defended his comment that he's open-minded about working with One Nation. In a speech to the business community yesterday, Basil Zemplar said he's open to the idea as support grows for Pauline Hanson's party. He said ignoring One Nation would be ignoring the will of the people. The government says Mr. Zemplar's comments are a sign of desperation. Speaking outside Parliament, Mr. Zemplar said he's simply considering his options.
10: Should I not be open-minded about trying to win government? Should I not be open-minded about trying to get rid of a bad Labor government who can't deliver housing, who have failed us in health? That's my job. That is my job.
5: The leader of the WA Nationals, Shane Love, says the state is being left behind by upholding a ban on new uranium mines. Since 2017, no uranium mine leases have been approved in WA, though mining occurs in South Australia and the Northern Territory. No uranium is currently being extracted, and the state government says only one project is on track to extract uranium in the future under a grandfathering clause. Mr. Love says the uranium spot price has quadrupled since 2017, presenting a carbon-free way to boost the state's economy. A review of the state's native title and heritage laws has found the system is under sustained pressure and characterised by deep mistrust between sectors. The review by former National Native Title Tribunal member Glenn Kelly has been tabled in State Parliament today. The report says there is inconsistent policy guidance by government and uncertainty about standards and decision-making. The review found the mining industry reported high and unpredictable costs, while Indigenous groups spoke of systemic neglect of their property rights. The government announced new measures which it says will improve certainty for exploration activity. Health authorities say the death toll from an Ebola outbreak in the eastern parts of the Democratic Republic of Congo has risen to at least 100. It's been less than a month since authorities declared an outbreak of the disease. Attacks on health workers by angry Congolese, scepticism among some locals and armed conflict in hotspots continue to challenge efforts to stop the spread. Sport: Collingwood's Billy Frampton's been suspended for 3 games for rough conduct over his tackle on Melbourne's Brodie Miacek, which left the AFL forward with a fractured neck. Miacek underwent a successful surgery overnight after being taken to Melbourne's Alfred Hospital during the game. The club says the 33-year-old has been up and walking since his surgery. Demons forward Kazaya Pickett has received a $2,000 fine with an early plea for tripping Magpie Braden Maynard. Maynard is awaiting the results of scans on his right shoulder after dislocating it twice during yesterday's loss to Melbourne. Perth's weather: cloudy tomorrow with a medium chance of showers, most likely in the late afternoon and evening. A forecast top of 18 degrees after a low of 7, currently 13.3. ABC News.
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0: Your observations, please. Have you seen fewer roadside stalls selling fruit and vegetables of late? So another grower in WA has recently shut up shop because of an increase in theft. So people not doing the right thing, not putting cash in the honesty box. And he says he's heard the same story from other roadside stall owners as well. Have you seen the fall of the roadside stall, or are there some operating in your neck of the woods? Do get in touch. 1300 560 222 is the phone number. Also, and lots of you are responding, 70 years of Australian television is being marked this year. Now, perhaps you're around in 1956 when Bruce Gyngell famously declared...
2: Good evening and welcome to television.
0: And the Logies are getting on board. They're trying to find the 70 greatest TV shows from the last 70 years in Australia. Which one gets your votes? Andrew, hey, it's Saturday. Countdown and the Winners. How good was the Winners as a West Australian? A little taste of the big league. Andrew says, Sandy, a play school, Bellbird, and a country practice. I love Wombat. Thank you, Sandy. Auntie Jack is getting a few nods. Thank you for that. Rick from Carnarvon says, it wasn't necessarily good TV, but I loved watching Auntie Jack. I've also put the call out. So 70 years of Australian TV. Do you have a story to share when you... when you were on the telly? Andrew, yes. 1978 Royal Easter Show, Sydney, Channel 7. More details, please. What were we doing? Were you showing some fancy chickens? Andrew says, Corinna, my parents pulled myself and my siblings out of school to act as extras in a TV show called Postcards WA, which was promoting Dryandra Woodlands. Thank you for sharing the experience, Corinna. Now, I recall, I think I was in year two, maybe, and we went to, I think it was the Perth Concert Hall, to see the great French mime artist, Marcel Marceau. And the cameras were there doing vox pops on the kids. And I remember being asked the question, what was Marcel Marceau like? I faced the camera and I said, he was a master of his craft. I made the final cut. Still got the VHS. 8 minutes past five.
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0: And indeed he was. Some of those moves Marcel was pulling. This is Van Morrison.

0: How good's that track? Van Morrison, Jackie Wilson said, 11 minutes past five. So Australian television marks 70 years this year in September. Best shows ever. Lots of people are sharing. Tony and Chara, Blue Heelers, and I'm currently watching it again on Prime now. So much good stuff, says Ando. Sea Change. I did very much enjoy. And you're not the only one bringing this to the table, Digger Man. Kingswood Country. You're not taking the Kingswood. I've just glad wrapped the hubcaps. I can't remember Ted Woolpit bringing that one out, but that's a good line. Thank you, Digger Man.
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0: Now to the demise, it seems, of the roadside stall. So a southwester citrus grower has been forced to shut down a roadside stall, which has been operating, under his hands for nearly 20 years, previous operator for about 15, a long time, and all because too many people are taking the produce, not putting the cash in the honesty box. If you've got an observation to share from your neck of the woods, roadside stalls, are they shutting down? They're still operating? Do get in touch, 0448 922 604. Sarah in Capel says, Andrew, I love the roadside stalls in Donnybrook. Can't beat them. It makes for a nice morning out and about. The kids love it too. It's a bit of an adventure. It's exciting. This from Baron Andrew. I inadvertently had a roadside stall last Friday as I placed six rolls of fencing wire netting on a job site. Someone from the public drove past and stole them. No cash left. Let's go to Bruce Crane, a citrus grower from Capel. Bruce, welcome to you.
2: How you going, mate?
0: Yeah, good, thank you. So, generally speaking, you've been keeping stats of what percentage of people don't pay for the produce over the 17 years. What's it sort of been hovering around?
2: Look, we generally used to lose about 10% of the fruit at the end of the road, and I figure, well, that's not a bad loss, you know, just same as GST. So, yeah. You know, it wasn't that big a problem, whereas probably this year we peaked at about 60% one day, and then on Sunday we lost 30% of the produce from the end of the stall. So, and that was after repeated, warnings on social media and whatever else, that, you know, if you keep stealing it, we'll shut it down.
0: And why that change after so long, just having that sort of GST thievery? why that sudden rise? What do you put it down
2: look,
0: to?
2: I reckon. Look, and I don't want to blame our neighbours, but we've got a very big restaurant opened up next door to us just recently. So the traffic going past us has increased tenfold, and actually, the throughput through our stall has gone up considerably. And along with that, a lot of new customers. And, you know, so I just think that some of those new customers either weren't prepared for a roadside stall where you need cash. Maybe they didn't have cash. Maybe they, you know, weren't used to carrying cash. So they just thought, oh, well, I'll take my fruit anyway. I don't really know the reason why, but I think we've just had a lot greater traffic going past us.
0: Yeah. Were there any other options? Were there security options that you considered?
2: As in security cameras.
0: Yeah, camera.
2: Yeah, there we have cameras there. So I can see what's going on.
0: So can you bust some of them?
2: Oh, I don't think that's really it, mate. I mean, the amount of money we're talking isn't a significant amount of money. It's hardly worth the trouble. It was, to be honest, the roadside stall is more a convenience or a community service for people that just duck out and get a bag of Mandy's. You know, it wasn't a money-making venture for us, sort of thing, you know. So.
0: Yeah, but what's your emotion though? Because it's so 15 years the previous orchard operator, 17 years for you. Is it quite sad though to say, Roddy, this is curtains?
2: It's extremely sad because we've obviously been here 17 years. So we've had kids grow up from being 3 and 4 years old and now being in their 20s who have been getting fruit from the roadside stall, and they know us. We know them all, you know, so it's, you know, we have several people walk out here from town and just get their fruit. So, you know, now that's all a thing of the past. So it's just a shame, really, for people now to miss out on that opportunity.
0: What's the feedback been?
2: Oh, look, we've had, you know, I post on the website, you know, on Facebook, And we've had over 1,000 people, you know, give the old thumbs down and whatever else. Plus, over 200 people have commented, a lot of them in support, a lot of them just, you know, saying, oh, that's just the way things are now, you can't do anything about it. But yeah, a lot of devastated that we're shutting down, because it was a very common place people went to. So at least once a week, sometimes 4 or 5 times a week. I mean, we used to get business cards from people we know in town with an IOU on it, nearly 4 or 5 of them every week. And I'd see him out and I'd, yeah, here's $20, what are you? So there was no dramas. That was just a disappointing thing. It was just fruit was just going missing.
0: And have you heard similar stories from others that operate roadside stalls?
2: Look, obviously the feedback on the, you know, the post, there was several other vendors said, yeah, they've shut down their stalls as well. And several people going, yeah, it's hard to find a roadside stall now. So it's amazing the number of people that are stopping them. I mean, look, probably next year we'll probably start it up again, but we'll just man it. We'll put someone down there for 3 or 4 hours a day and say, right, if you want to get it for these 3 or 4 hours, and that'll be it, but it won't be the convenience
0: of just being
2: open 24/7.
0: Is there an option of posting up a bank account details where people can do a direct transfer?
2: We can do that and, you know, do a PayPal ID or something like that, because you don't, in this day and age, you don't really like putting your bank details publicly. But we could definitely come up with an option to pay electronically. But it's just a whole accounting thing then as well. You know, how many bags went today or when does the payments come through? You know, it's just, you know, it is, it's just not really worth it, to be honest. You know, it's such a small amount of money for us. It's hardly worth the hassle. We sell fruit, you know, at shops and at the market. So this was really more a convenience for locals to use it rather than, I mean, the biggest pain for us was, you know, we'd put 20 bags down at the start of the day and normally get us through the day. Then we were getting rung up or text by 10 o'clock going, all the bags are gone. So you go down there and you go, oh, shit, I better put more bags in there. And then you'd check the money at the end of the night and it was nowhere near what it should be. And you're going, well, we're just driving down to put bags down to give it to people. You know, and you're going, I can think of other things to do, you know, so.
0: Yeah, and just finally, what's the Mandarin season like?
2: Yeah, good, mate. It's going to be a good season. Well, it's a good season. We're already 2 weeks into it. Got about another 5 to go, so, you know, that's all right.
0: Yeah, I'm excited. Had a tree for about 10 years, finally, and getting triple figures.
2: They finally starting to produce?
0: Oh, finally, yeah. I reckon there's about 200 on it, yeah. A couple of weeks away in Albany, I reckon. Good on you, Bruce. Thanks for chatting.
2: No worries. Thanks, mate. See you then.
0: Bruce Crane, Capel citrus grower. So the feedback is this is the trend. Roadside stalls closing down, shutting up shop. People aren't honest enough. Andrew, Preston Valley has heaps of roadside stores, and it's the best valley in WA. That is from Donnie Brook. Thank you, Donnie. Well, I think that's your name. Andrew's, someone's asking, is the roadside stall in Little Grove on that coastal road, is that still open? I haven't been down that road for a while. Last time I went down, no. Not to say it's not open, though. Andrew, what happens to the seconds fruit now? We don't have roadside stalls, is asking Prue. Good point you raise, Prue. Any other observations? Do send them through. 20 minutes past 5, ABC Radio WA.
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0: All right, 70 years of a television in Australia. So it will be marked in September of this year. Best Aussie TV ever and the time you were on the telly. Andrew, best is Fat Pizza. I just couldn't get into Fat. I mean, it had its moments. Swift and Shift and House O's Market. Thank you for that. Mark and Capel, another nod for Kingswood Country. Skippy. How good was Skippy? A Country Practice, Bellbird, McLeod's Daughters, Countdown. Hey, Hey, great Australian shows. Thank you for that. I told my story of being on the telly, giving a review as a six-year-old to Marcel Marceau's mime performance, Master of His Craft. And how about playing a track from Marcel Marceau's greatest hits? All right. Only a short track. Powerful, though. How powerful is silence? 0448 922 604 is the text line. A bit of Sheena Easton for you now. And then, if you're not a fan, and I think pretty much all of you wouldn't be, of receiving scam messages via text on your smartphone, then listen up, because there is a new tool to fight against it and not have them anymore. After this from Sheena Easton.

0: Sheena Easton with backup singers. Morning Train, 9 to 5 in brackets. That time you were on the telly. Andrew, lots of TV appearances for Mark and Capel. Q&A, in fact, in 2011, plus many other news stories prior. Not for notoriety, but for simply believing in the truth. Thank you, Mark and Capel. That last time you were on the telly, Cam Encouragement says, Andrew, last time I was on the telly was when I was in my teens, sitting on the HMV. It's too hard to get on the new LCDs and plasmas, especially if they're up on the wall. Thank you, Cam, Encouragement. 0448 922 604.
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0: Now, how often do you get a text message claiming to be from a government agency or a legitimate business only to find out it's a scam when you look a little closer? Well, from July 1, that could be changing. All thanks to something called the SMS Sender ID Register. What is it? Carol Bennett is the CEO of the Australian Communications Consumer Action Network. Carol, thanks for coming on.
2: Great to be here, Andrew. Thanks.
0: Okay, so what is this register? What is it? What's it going to do?
2: Well, it's a new national system, and it helps verify that branded text messages are genuinely from the business or organisation that they claim to be from. So it's really there to help consumers to know that the source of these messages are actually legitimate.
0: How accurate is it, or will it be?
2: Well, it will be very accurate if businesses register, and that's the big question, because obviously a business needs to register well before the 1st of July, ideally, but even after that, and then they will be verified. So consumers will have a very clear signal to know that, you know, this is not somebody impersonating a trusted brand, but it is actually the brand that they are getting the message from. So it'll boost consumer confidence, and it will really help, given how many scams that we see in Australia that really do, you know, harm consumers, not just financially, but, you know, emotionally.
0: All right. So in the lead up to July 1, what percentage of businesses have registered?
2: Well, that's a good question. I think there's still quite a shortfall, and ACMA is seeking to get more businesses signed up. They'd had a fairly good response, I understood, a couple of weeks ago, but I think there's still a level of awareness that needs to be out there amongst businesses so that they know that this is coming. And it is important for them because, you know, it will protect their customers from scams and boost their brand reputation when they're communicating using text messages. So if they could hop on the ACMA website, register before the 1st of July, then I think that will be enormously helpful to them, but also definitely to consumers.
0: Yeah, and what about government agencies? Is it a given that government agencies 100% will register?
2: Yeah, look, government agencies should be verifiable already, but it's businesses and organisations that use text messages to convey, you know, it might be a GP surgery, for instance, that, you know, confirms their appointments using text messages, for instance. So there's lots of organisations that do this and lots of businesses that do this, and they're the groups that do need to sign up to get that, you know, that logo, that verification in place.
0: And do all of us need to do anything with our phones, download an app to activate this, or is it just automatic from July 1?
2: Well, for consumers, it's automatic. So you should know that a brand is legitimate because you'll get a registered sender ID. So it'll be very clear when a business is actually who they say they are. And it's really important consumers treat messages that are unverified, which is what they will be labelled if they're not registered, with some caution. For instance, if you're being asked to click on a link or provide personal information or make a payment, anything of that nature, be cautious about. And of course, not all unverified text will be a scam because not all businesses and organisations will have signed up. So it's just about being cautious. And, you know, as ScamWatch says, stop, check, protect, make sure that you're just a bit cautious when it comes to trusting some of these sites, because they do cause a lot of harm when it comes to losses in Australia. And, you know, text messages alone are $18 million in 2025 that were lost. And then $2.18 billion lost to scams in general. And we think this is underreported because it's reliant on self-reporting. So it's a huge amount of money, particularly in a cost of living crisis. So we all need to be more aware.
0: Okay. Thanks for explaining. Good on you, Carol.
2: Thanks, Andrew.
0: Carol Bennett, the CEO of the Australian Communications Consumer Action Network. It is 5:30. Digger Man, he's got the workaround. You can't click on anything with a dumb phone. Thank you, Digger Man. Let's get the latest in news headlines. Jonathan Beale, hello to you.
3: Hello again, Andrew. WA's prison overcrowding crisis has reached breaking point with a watchdog warning of the growing risk of a riot. The Inspector of Custodial Services, Eamon Ryan, says prisons are holding one-third more people than at the start of 2023 without a commensurate increase in staff or cells. The government says it allocated $60 million in the budget for prison infrastructure and is recruiting 400 prison officers a year. The opposition's accused the government of being in dereliction of its duty and says every West Australian has cause to be horrified and alarmed. A review of the state's native title and heritage laws has found the system is under sustained pressure and characterised by deep mistrust between sectors. The review, tabled in Parliament today, says there is inconsistent policy guidance by government and uncertainty about standards and decision making. The review found the mining industry reported high and unpredictable costs, while Indigenous groups spoke of systemic neglect of their property rights. And federal independent MP Monique Ryan says the disability community needs more time to consult the government on its proposed changes to the National Disability Insurance Scheme. A three-day Senate inquiry is underway this week into the legislation, but Ms. Ryan says that's not enough time. She says she agrees that the scheme needs reforming, but the government is looking in the wrong places to find savings. More news at 6.
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0: Sandy's not too confident on that. SMS sender ID register. Now, give them a month, the scammers will get around this, as says Sandy. Well, it sounds promising. On Australian TV, so 70 years is marked September of this year since TV began in Australia. The best shows and the time you were on the telly. Andrew, All the Rivers Run, 1983, and Against the Wind, 1978. Andrew, early 70s was the era. Prisoner was the program, with all the characters, especially the freak, played by Maggie Kirkpatrick. I was not allowed to watch, but found a way to watch. And also Kingswood Country. I just polished the toe bowl and Money on the Fridge and a few other memories. Now, on Prisoner, it was such a beautiful theme song.

Such a beautiful theme song for a hell of a show. Inside Wentworth Prison, Lynn Hamilton with that version. Now that TV theme song was given a bit of a punk treatment by The Living End. It's quite short and sharp and to the point. This is their version of On the Inside, the Prisoner theme song.

What did you make of that version? The Living End and their take on the Prisoner theme song on the inside. Fave TV shows over 70 years of Australian TV. Andrew, another one. Number 96 with Abigail. I was not allowed to watch, but indeed I found a way. I don't think you're alone in that, Mark in Capel. The time I was on the telly, Noel says, Andrew, my older brother was in many commercials in the 1990s. He told me when he was in the background, as people socialising, i.e. beer ads, barbecue ads, etc., they used to have this technique to pretend they were talking, and they'd just say over and over, rhubarb, rhubarb, rhubarb. Try and say it, rhubarb. It looks like you're talking. So we had plenty of talking roles. Rhubarb, rhubarb, rhubarb. Thank you. Got something to share. 0448 922 604. We'll head to the bomb after this from the Divinals.

0: The Divinals, Chrissy Amphlett out front, Boys in Town, Australian TV, 70 years mark this year. Best shows ever. Dave, says Andrew, can't believe no one has mentioned the Norman Gunston show. Now, he was a Gold Logie Award winner too, by the way. Andrew, a bit of love for the Living End's version of the Prisoner theme on the inside. If only the Living End did a version of Skippy, muses Daryl from Broome. Thank you for that, Andrew. No one has mentioned Class of 74, a groundbreaking Australian daily soap opera that premiered in March of 74. They have now, Nolene. Let's head to the bomb. At the bomb today is Dr. Joey Rawson. Joey, hello to you.
1: Hello, Andrew. How are you?
0: Yeah, good, thank you. Now, reflecting on 70 years of Australian telly, I've also put the question out, the time you were on telly. Haven't seen you representing the bomb on the telly, or have I just missed it?
1: You've just missed it.
0: Really?
1: Yeah. Yeah, How many times? There last weekend.
0: Were you? A
1: couple of times.
0: Yeah. Do you get nervous, or do you just thrive on that stuff?
1: Oh, of course you get nervous.
0: Yeah. Do your hair?
1: Yeah, but no, it's all right. The more you do, you got to wear the, you know, the polo or the branded shirt. So, you know, you got to do your part. You know what I mean, Andrew?
0: Yeah. And other than representing the bomb, ever been on the telly as just, Joey Rawson?
1: I don't think I have. No. So it's just representing the bomb.
0: Still time. Yeah. All right. To the weather. Where's the action in WA, or is it coming in the next couple of days?
1: Yeah, well, so there's a little bit of action through the interior. It's kind of middle of the southern interior, so a few storms, but nothing much out there, as you know. But the action is certainly on Thursday. We've got like a front coming, and we've got a cloud band ahead of that front with feeding this really good amount of tropical moisture in. So it's going to sweep across and bring rain to many parts, especially Midwest, Central Wheat Belt. May not be as much in the Great Southern, but certainly Midwest, even up to like the western parts of the Pilbara. And as far as amounts, you know, we could see 15 to 20 millimetres getting to places like Southern Cross and Meriden, and 50-odd millimetres of Geraldton, and you know, 20
0: really?
1: To 40 millimetres of Mount Magnet. It's going to cover a broad area. And
0: it's like Christmas.
1: And it's not going to... What's that?
0: It's like Christmas.
1: It's like Christmas. I'm calling it the sweeper. So, because it's just going to sweep across the state and just really feed in some good moisture and some good rain. And probably just the Great Southern's the only area to miss out. But still, you know, get 5 to 10 millimetres And then there's another front on Sunday, but this one really looks like it's going to deliver some needed rain, Andrew.
0: Yeah, okay. And for those enjoying the camping holidays in Exmouth, make sure your fly cover's on.
1: Yeah, and also, travelling around, there's a few showers around the Port Hedland area at the moment and storms, so, but certainly... it probably won't be that pleasant through the Exmouth area and through the Pilbara on Thursday. So, yeah, certainly keep that in mind.
0: All right. Sandy and Caratha says, thanks, Joey, for the 2.5 mil in my gauge today. So, well done you. Warnings, how are we looking?
1: No warnings. So, we're looking pretty good.
0: Okay. That's a wrap. Thanks, Joey.
1: No worries. Thanks.
0: Joey Rawson, duty forecaster at the bomb.

On Australian TV, best of all time, 70 years this year, by the way. My vote is Rush, Sea Change, All the Rivers Run, Countdown, however, The Goat. And can you please play the Rush theme music? That is from Joe in Gingin. Now, I will try and get you a little taster of that. Keep your correspondence coming. Now, on a musical theme, our swan song are coming up next, and it's a band from

Such a good song. And the version, and this was recorded at the Boyabrook Country Music Festival, and a great recording it is. The version from the Eastern Line is an absolute corker. I look forward to bringing you that shortly. And a little quiz question for you. Because in having a look at this song, this was news to me. Who's responsible for that song? So John Williamson has the most famous version. You'll hear the Eastern Lines version shortly. But who wrote the Diamantina Drover? Come on. Who wrote it? 1300 560 222 is the phone number. On Great Australian Telly, 70 years of Dane in York. How about Mother and Son? Good call. 0448 922 604. These guys were on one of the greatest of all time TV shows. A fair bit. Countdown, that is. This is Skyhooks in their costumes. This is Horror Movie. Swan Song next.

Skyhooks and a horror movie. It is 11 to 6. Fun fact from this correspondent, Andrew. Skyhooks were the first act ever on the first episode of Countdown. We nailed it then, didn't we?

0: Now, I must admit, I had to look it up. A short-lived Australian TV period drama.
1: Great soundtrack. Thank you for suggesting it. All right, now I did put this quiz question forth. Who wrote this song, made most famous by John Williamson?

0: down.
1: John Williamson there. Okay, people are having a crack. I'll take a guess, says Troy Angus Young. No, incorrect. But thank you for trying. Andrew, says Paul. John Schumann out of Red Gum. Very close. Paul and Esperance. Red Gum wrote that song again. Very close. Andrew, was it Red Gum's less famous guy? You're getting very, very warm. Hugh someone, says Jeremy. Is there a prize? There's a pat on the back. Owen at Bruce Rock, you get the pat on the back. The Diamantina Drover was written by Hugh McDonald of Red Gum fame. And the Red Gum version is the best in my view. And I read the story. So he was on a train trip or something. And he sat down with an old drover who talked about the Diamantina and sparked a flame within him. And bingo, the Diamantina Drover. Now, up next, Swan Song with a rocking version from a WA band, the Eastern Line.
2: Swan Song.
1: Yes, some West Aussie music to take us up to the news at 6 o'clock. And today is provided by Muck and Boodin Band. They are the Eastern Line and they come to the table with a cover, a rocking cover of the Diamantina Drover. Hayden Sprigg from the Eastern Line, hello to you.
3: Hey, Andrew.
1: Thanks for coming on. How many years have you been listening to the Diamantina Drover?
3: Oh, I reckon the John Williamson version was the one I grew up with. So I reckon, gosh, maybe 25 years, something like that.
1: Yeah, and does it strike you and the band? Is there something about it that strikes you guys?
3: I mean, it's just a beautiful song. I was trying to recall today why we started doing it. I think it was we just thought the country crowd would love it, and we love doing uncommon covers. So we thought this is one that doesn't get, you know, covered a lot at, say, Whitebrook Country Music Festival or those sorts of things. So we thought we'd give it a bit of a, telify, the Eastern Line telify it. And yeah, it ended up a bit rockier than most versions, but we sort of like doing it. So yeah, it's good. It's good fun.
1: Yeah, it's a bit of a hairs on the back of the neck song for me. I'm sure it probably is for others as well. You say uncommon covers you like to roll out. What else do you do uncommon?
3: We do the Auctioneer by Leroy Van Dyke. That's a lot of sort of auctioneering in the song, very quick sort of mouth action.
1: I reckon I've got a little demo of that.
4: $25 bidder now, $30, 30, will you give me 30, make a 30, bid it on a $30, will you give me 30, who would give a $30 bid? $30 bidder now, 35, will you give me 35, to make a 35, to bid a 35.
1: Does that come naturally, or you've done that in your time, have you, Hayden?
3: It's something I tried 1,000 times as a kid and couldn't ever nail, because you need to be very systematic. And then it's just a process of $25 bid it now, $25 bid it now, $30, 30. And then just keep adding on and then keep doing it quicker and quicker. So it took probably 100 times to get down. But now it comes pretty natural. But yeah, a lot of hard work.
1: Yeah, nice one. All right. This is the Diamantina Drover. So this was from a recent performance at the Boyartbrook Country Music Fest. Yeah, obviously, I mean, it's a pretty schmick live sound. You pretty happy with the way it came out?
3: We are, yeah. It came with the, obviously they've got the visual stuff going on with the big screens at the festival. And they said to us afterwards, we can give you a line out, just one line out of the sound desk, and you can have the audio and the visual together. And so it's not polished, it's not perfect, you can't change it, it is what it is. But yeah, we thought it sounded okay, so we thought we'd put it out there on YouTube and those sorts of things. So yeah, that's not too bad.
1: All right, let's give it a rip. Thanks for coming on, Hayden. Cheers.
3: Thanks, Sam. Thanks, Eddie. Bye.
1: Diamantina Drover and the version by the Eastern Line, recorded live at the Boyartbrook Country Music Festival earlier this year.

0: be back to the droving's done.
1: They are the Eastern Line from Muckambooden Way. Their version of Diamantina Drover, recorded at the Boyatbrook Country Music Festival earlier this year. Jim in Karratha, Andrew. The Diamantina Drover was a made-up story admitted by Hugh McDonald, the writer, at one of his performances. That was a great version, says Jim from Dampier. Oh, I love this, says another. This is a bloody beauty. Them mucka blokes should be proud. It was a corker, absolutely. 2 minutes to six. News on the way shortly. On the text line, great Aussie TV shows. Andrew, Kingswood Country, another vote. Mother and Son, which had one of the funniest ladies to grace our screen, Ruth Cracknell. Many have put some bouquets in Ruth's direction, as well as Norman Gunston's. News followed by PM shortly. Here's a sneak peek.
2: Hello, Samantha Donovan here on PM at 6:05. The Queensland inquiry into the CFMEU hears allegations the construction union worked to control the state's building regulators. Also, organised crime groups using encrypted apps to recruit teenagers. And the trend of micro-weddings. It seems for many the big day is getting smaller.
3: A lot more people are trying to be more cost-conscious and look at something that, you know, feels special but still manageable from a budget perspective.
2: That's PM just after the 6 o'clock news.
1: And this text with a photo attached of a giant yabby. Andrew, my son caught this in the Diamantina last week. The yabby's a ringer, not quite a drover. Thank you, Steve. Time for the news at 6 o'clock.
4: Good evening. This is ABC News with Jonathan Beale. The WA government has defended its response to overcrowded jails after the prisons watchdog called for urgent action to address the cruel, inhuman and degrading treatment of inmates. WA's Inspector of Custodial Services, Eamon Ryans, issued a show cause notice to the government over conditions at Hakea, Casuarina and Melaleuca prisons. He says the government has not adequately responded to a rapidly growing prison population, resulting in overcrowding and staff shortages. The State Corrective Services Minister, Paul Papalia, has told Parliament the government is building additional capacity.
5: There is $60 million in the budget this year for infrastructure, with hundreds of millions of dollars in the forward estimates to grow infrastructure. We are recruiting 400 prison officers a year.
4: In the wake of the Commissioner's report, the State Opposition Leader has accused the government of being in dereliction of its duty. Basil Zemplar says every West Australian has cause to be horrified and alarmed.
6: What is this government doing about it? How can this government let it get to this? And when will the conditions inside and for those people outside be taken into account by this state government? It is simply not good enough.
4: The University of Notre Dame has cut its Bachelor of Nursing program for new students in semester two this year. Leila Tusak has the details.
7: The course, which usually attracts hundreds of students, was oversubscribed at the same time as its accreditation was under review. Students enrolled in semester one this year were encouraged to pivot to health sciences and aim to start nursing in semester two. But that is no longer an option, as Notre Dame has announced the course will not be offered to new students in 2027. In a letter to staff seen by the ABC, the university says it's working to rebalance enrolments across the program within accredited program capacity.
4: Federal Independent MP Monique Ryan says the disability community needs more time to consult the government on its proposed changes to the National Disability Insurance Scheme. A three-day Senate inquiry is underway this week into the legislation, but Ms Ryan says that's not enough time. She says she agrees that the scheme needs reforming, but the government is looking in the wrong places to find savings.
8: There's no one in Parliament who argues that it can continue to grow in its current form. But the legislation will cut $38 billion from the cost of the NDIS over the next 4 years. 2.6% of that is from rotting and waste. The vast majority of it is from removing the supports that vulnerable people need.
4: Victoria's Premier Jacinta Allen has accused Pauline Hanson of barracking for bullies after the One Nation leader told her to suck it up over a sexist billboard in Melbourne. There's been widespread condemnation of the billboard, which depicts Ms Allen as a witch. Senator Hanson has called on the Premier to toughen up. Ms Allen has spoken to the media about the campaign for the first time today, saying she's not going to let young girls think such treatment of women is normal.
9: Pauline Hanson chooses to barrack for the bullies. I choose to fight them.
4: The Barbecues Galore Group is set to be wound up. The business was placed into receivership earlier this year as it looked to find a buyer, but it's failed to do so. The group controls 62 stores, all of which will close. There are 27 franchise stores which are still being managed but are expected also to close. The company has about 500 employees, all of whom are expected to lose their positions. The company was founded by Max Mason in Sydney in the 1970s. 20 countries, including Australia, have released a joint statement describing the humanitarian situation in Gaza as catastrophic and calling on Israel to allow more aid into the territory. Australia joined Japan, Britain and others in urging Israel to overturn a new law allowing the government to ban international aid organisations. The letter says the role of these groups is crucial to the survival of Palestinians. There's a public health crisis in Gaza where people are facing starvation. Sport: West Australian football great Bill Walker has been elevated to legend status to open proceedings at this year's Australian Football Hall of Fame induction in Melbourne. A record four-time league best and fairest winner in the WAFL, Walker has been recognised for his distinguished playing career at Swan Districts throughout the 1960s and 1970s. The 85-year-old's accolade was announced earlier this year ahead of WA playing Victoria in the AFL's return of state of origin football. Perth's weather: cloudy tomorrow, a medium chance of showers, most likely in the late afternoon and evening. Light winds, an overnight low of 7 degrees before a forecast top of 18, currently 12.6. ABC News.
2: Good evening and welcome to PM. I'm Samantha Donovan, coming to you from the lands of the Wurundjeri people of the Kulin Nation in Melbourne. Tonight, the Queensland inquiry into the CFMEU, his allegations the union worked to control the state's building regulators. Also, organised crime groups using encrypted apps to recruit teenagers. And the trend of micro-weddings. It seems for many, the big day is getting smaller.
3: A lot more people are trying to be more cost-conscious and look at something that, you know, feels special but still manageable from a budget perspective.
2: First this evening, disability advocates have told a parliamentary inquiry that parents of children with a disability could be plunged further into crisis and have more interactions with child protection services under the Labor government's proposed overhaul of the National Disability Insurance Scheme. A Senate committee is investigating the government's draft legislation, which is paving the way for billions of dollars worth of cuts to the NDIS. The ABC's National Disability Affairs reporter Naz Campanella told me much of today's evidence to the inquiry has been about the roles played by parents of children with a disability.
10: Many of the advocates we heard from today pointed out that a lot of that work is sort of work that is unseen. It's managing paperwork, it's managing therapy appointments and doctor's appointments, not only getting their loved ones there, but also managing the kind of admin of all of that. And on top of that, then the practicalities of managing feeding, bathing, transferring in and out of wheelchairs and bed, incontinence, and in particular communication if people are non-speaking or non-verbal, and behaviours. Now, one key witness to the inquiry today was Skye Kokoski-Moore. She's the CEO of Children and Young People with Disability Australia, and she talked about her concerns about how the idea of parental responsibility is quite ill-defined, that she's very worried that parents who are already in crisis will be plunged further into crisis, that they will continue to burn out. She's hearing story after story about how parents are very burnt out by their level of responsibility. Obviously, they love their children, but she says that she's particularly worried that if supports are stripped away, we will start to see quite a lot more interaction with these families and the child protection system if supports are removed.
11: So what we're really scared will happen here is that that kind of position is going to be taken more often, and that more families will feel under threat because they're reaching out for help because they're not able to cope. But by doing so, it may indeed place them in a position of incredible vulnerability.
2: That's the CEO of Children and Young People with Disability, Skye Kokoski-Moore. And Naz, the inquiry's also heard about planned funding cuts to the NDIS for things like community participation. What have witnesses had to say?
10: So community and social participation refers to things like support workers who will take someone, for example, to go do their shopping, to go to the doctors, or even support to get to work. We've heard today evidence that the proposal in the legislation is for that community and social participation funding to be cut by 50% in the scheme. And another pot of money known as capacity building, which refers to money for therapies, to be cut by 10%. In evidence today, some of the advocates we heard from spoke about how community and social participation is not just something frivolous to get someone out of the house to do fun things. It's getting to work. It's making sure people are not isolated. It's making sure that people are seen in the community, that they are making connections, and that non-disabled people are having interactions with people with disabilities so that the community as a whole is far more inclusive.
2: Has the federal government responded to any of this evidence at the inquiry as yet?
10: Yeah, look, the government has reiterated time and time again that the cost of the scheme has grown exponentially and that it's not just about tackling fraud and non-compliance, that it is actually looking at the fundamental design and structure of the scheme. In the budget, it has said that it would like to make savings of around $38.2 billion over the next 4 years. And that's why this legislation is so critical, because a lot of the reforms that it is introducing or wants to introduce in order to reach that savings hinge off this legislation. The government has also said that this bill is compatible with human rights and that people with disability will continue to get a comprehensive suite of services to support them.
2: Naz Campanella is the ABC's National Disability Affairs reporter. The Queensland inquiry into the operation of the construction union, the CFMEU, has been told the militant union worked to control the state's building industry regulators. The Queensland government launched the inquiry last year after allegations of criminality and misconduct in the union and construction sector were raised in a report by an anti-corruption expert. Today, a senior public servant has become distressed as she recounted what she alleges was intimidating behaviour by a CFMEU official at a 2018 meeting. Rachel Mealy has more.
12: Andrea Fox worked as a director of a policy team in the Queensland Office of Industrial Relations. In 2018, she was asked to attend a meeting at the offices of the construction union, the CFMEU, to talk about changes to the state's construction code of conduct. She says she was invited into a room with the former CFMEU boss, Michael Ravbar, when things became heated.
13: Mr. Ravbar started speaking to me and he was very, very angry. And I think he started with the line, "You have some gall coming here," like that kind of thing. He said something like, "You know, I saw you coming in," and I think pretty soon into it, he said something like, "You know, you are banned from being at the union officers, you are banned from coming to any meetings with the union."
12: Andrea Fox told the inquiry it was the first time she'd met Michael Ravbar and she was not aware what she'd done to upset him.
13: It just got more and more intense and really kind of spiteful, like sort of people like, "You disgust me," and stuff like this. It was very, really rage-filled. It felt to me like he just wanted me to cry or beg for mercy or something.
12: The inquiry into the CFMEU is looking at the control the union exercised over the state's regulators in the building and construction sector. Counsel assisting the inquiry, Dmitry Tarnovsky, says the inquiry will hear evidence that the Queensland Building and Construction Commission, known as the QBCC, was, in his words, captured by the union. He says in 2018, the Construction Commission appointed the union official Jade Ingham to its board.
14: Not only was Mr. Ingham appointed to the QBCC board in 2018, but it appears that the commissioner himself was captured. And you will hear evidence that the commissioner, Brett Bassett, you will hear evidence that Mr. Bassett directed QBCC staff to target specific building contractors in response to CFMEU complaints.
12: Dmitry Tarnovsky says the inquiry will hear evidence that this allowed the CFMEU to wage its own industrial campaign in Queensland.
14: The CFMEU first used its capture of WHSQ to direct inspectors to attend sites to a particular contractor that it was targeting, and then issue enforcement notices. And then the CFMEU sought to use these very notices, coupled with its influence over the QBCC, to get QBCC to take licensing action against the same contractor. So it was a double whammy.
12: Late today, a lawyer for Michael Ravbar put it to Andrea Fox that she'd misrecollected the meeting at the CFMEU offices in 2018. She denied she had. Jade Ingham and Michael Ravbar are yet to give evidence at the inquiry.
2: Rachel Mealy with that report. A former Australian soldier living in the Philippines is warning the death toll from yesterday's earthquake is likely to rise as locals struggle to recover the dead. The confirmed toll so far stands at less than 40 and hundreds of others are injured. General Santos is on the island of Mindanao in the nation's south. It has a population of about 700,000 people and is one of the cities worst hit by the powerful 7.8 magnitude quake. Damien Hodge is living on its outskirts at the moment with his wife and spoke to me a short time ago.
15: There's significant damage to hospitals, schools, restaurants, motels,

0: So I believe there's, at the moment, there's 30 plus deaths, 250 injured, 25,000 have been displaced. But I have no doubt that that death toll will rise because they've only just started scratching the surface. My concern is they haven't got the expertise to actually, you know, dig through rubble and rescue these people properly.
1: Are the Philippines authorities sending much help?
0: They predominantly use the Philippine military. So, as I say, they haven't got the expertise to conduct significant rescues like this. We'd actually use dogs and everything to detect life. You know, if they bring in heavy equipment, unfortunately, I think they might make it worse.
1: So how are they searching for the dead and the injured at the moment?
0: Pretty much by hand, but today they've brought in some heavy equipment. The buildings have a complete collapse. So a lot of the infrastructure here is solid concrete. Even the houses are solid concrete. So you've got a lot of concrete that has been collapsed on top of people. The schools weren't open, thank God, but restaurants were, motels were, the hospital was, and there's, significant damage.
1: How are the locals coping with it, Damien?
0: Oh, they're not. There's obviously a lot of people have been displaced, so they're sort of camping. They put some distance between them and the water because obviously the risk of a tsunami yesterday morning was quite high. So my wife and I are about 15 minutes from the main city, so we're still close to the water. So my main concern was the tsunami. So after the earthquake hit, we jumped in the car and I've got some distance between the water and where we were. Even up in the mountains was quite devastating. There was a significant amount of people killed in landslides and that, by boulders and whatnot in cars. And then obviously they got cut off. There's bridges that have been displaced on the main road, at least a 3-metre drop from the main road. So a lot of places have been cut off.
1: What was the experience like for you and your wife when the actual quake struck?
0: We're in a two-storey townhouse, and so we're up the top of the townhouse and we couldn't go down the stairs. So we just had to hang on and brace ourselves and hope for the best. And then when it was over, we went downstairs and there's significant damage to the structure downstairs. And I just said, look, pack a bag and we're going.
1: So, Damien, as a former Australian soldier, I imagine you've worked on disaster recovery and clean-up efforts. What sort of help does the area need now for this search and rescue operation?
0: To be honest, they probably need some outsiders to come in, like Australia or another country, because they just, even in Manila, the capital, they just haven't got the expertise and they're not even coming down to help. And as I said, there's significant damages. There's a whole subdivision, which are 100 houses, have been deemed unlivable now, and there's been like a metre to a half metre split within the land there. So that actually hasn't even been reported on any news yet. So that's quite disturbing in itself.
1: That's former Australian soldier Damien Hodge speaking from the quake-hit city of General Santos on the island of Mindanao in the Philippines. This is PM. I'm Samantha Donovan. You can hear all our programs live or later on ABC Listen. A recent wave of fire bombings and car thefts in Melbourne has exposed a disturbing trend. Organised crime syndicates are targeting teenagers with low IQs and intellectual disabilities to work as their foot soldiers. The teenagers are being recruited via encrypted apps and gaming platforms. 7:30's Alicia Thomas-Sam has this exclusive report.
2: For months, Melbourne has seen dozens of targeted arson attacks, home invasions and kidnappings. Many have been carried out by teenagers recruited through encrypted apps used by a criminal syndicate.
3: They're exploiting them, they're deceiving them, they're conning them.
2: Dr. Adam Deakin is a child and adolescent forensic psychiatrist. He meets with more than a dozen youth offenders a week and says that teenagers with low IQs and intellectual disabilities are being targeted by criminals.
3: They think quite differently about the world they're in. They'll be thinking in the moment. They'll be not really thinking forward or in terms of the consequences of their actions.
2: He says crime syndicates are finding and enlisting teens online.
3: The children seem to be recruited through

0: through social media and applications. So some of the encrypted apps, Telegram and Discord and Signal and the like, but also through gaming, kids playing Fortnite and Roblox and the like. There's just different means they seem to be able to locate these kids.
1: Dr. Adam Deakin says that a ban on teenagers using encrypted apps, similar to the current social media ban on under 16s, should be considered.
0: I would support at least looking into that and researching the potential benefits. I think prohibition at some level needs to be exercised given the profound risk with this particular cohort.
1: However, Rob Nelson, a covert and technical commander with the Australian Federal Police, is not convinced that young people can be banned from using encrypted apps.
2: I think it'd be an oversimplification to say that, it's as simple as banning the use of these applications, because they do and are designed for legitimate purposes.
1: Last month, in a children's court hearing, Victoria Police revealed a user named Iceman ordered the firebombing of a Melbourne alcohol distribution centre called 80 Proof. On the Signal encrypted app, Iceman messaged a teenager, "This factory you're doing is full of vodka and alcohol. Let everything catch on fire." Victoria Police told the court they didn't know the identity of Iceman. The AFP is helping uncover who is orchestrating the attacks. Rob Nelson again.
2: We work very closely with our state and territory partners, and we will chase down every lead and explore every viable or potential inquiry there.
1: As the mastermind behind the encrypted app remains at large, AFP Commander Rob Nelson warns of the huge risk for teenagers getting caught up in this criminal network.
2: They often do not know who the people are on the other end of this or their intentions. And so it becomes a very, very dangerous game with some very, very dangerous people. And I don't think they appreciate what they're getting themselves into much of the time.
3: Australian Federal Police Commander Rob Nelson. That report from Alicia Thomas-Sam. And you can see the full story tonight on 7:30 on ABC TV and on ABC iView. Members of the rugby league community are throwing their support behind Kane Evans, who's revealed he's gay, in an emotional interview with Channel 9. The 34-year-old is just the second former NRL player to speak publicly of their homosexuality. Experts are once again urging sports leaders to ensure that gay and bisexual people feel safe. And just a warning, this report from Isabel Massali includes references to suicide.
4: Kane Evans says he had three goals in life.
5: To play NRL, to buy my parents a house, and then I was going to top myself. I was living in denial from a young age. I know that, I know that I'm gay, but I went down every other avenue to to escape who I am.
4: In an interview with Channel 9, the former Roosters, Eels and Warriors prop spoke of his issues with alcohol, drug addiction, debt, homelessness and his mental health, but believes that was masking something deeper, a struggle to keep his sexuality a secret.
5: But I know that there's people that are struggling with the same struggle that I've gone through. Even over the years, when I've tried to go down that path, I've had people blackmail me, and it just built up a lot of shame and fear and guilt within myself.
4: The 34-year-old said that coming out was his worst nightmare, but later added that it was also a start to a new life, and he was ready to tell his parents.
5: By the time this airs, I would have told them already, and I can't wait for that moment, because then I'll be free.
4: The interview has been met with support from former teammates, including Roosters great Anthony Minicello.
6: Even if he came out then, I think we would have all surrounded him and supported him. It's really sad that hearing, what he's been through and the mental health struggles that he's faced with this decision. And I think he should be proud of what he said last night.
4: Anthony Minicello believes it'll make a difference to others.
6: I think he's giving confidence to other people that may be in the same situation.
4: It's been 30 years since Ian Roberts became the first male NRL player to publicly identify as gay. Kane Evans is now the second.
7: We know there are players out there who choose not to come out, who haven't come out yet, who will come out in the future.
4: That's Ben Cork from Pride and Sport, a not-for-profit working to make sport more inclusive.
7: But there's certainly some stigma that we still need to address around being at the highest level and sharing that part of yourself, because too many people are carrying the weight of that shame, as we saw in the video. He is an absolute weapon, but he was crushed by, you know, that shame and that stigma, and we still have a lot of work to do as a sport and as a community to address that.
4: Monash University's Dr. Eric Dennison has studied homophobia and sexism in sport for more than a decade. He says given Kane Evans has recently retired, his story speaks to a toxic culture that's very current in sport for gay and bisexual people.
8: Every time a player comes out, there's lots of conversation about how brave they are, but very little conversation about what needs to change within sport. There's very little self-reflection around what individuals who are in leadership positions need to do to change sport culture.
4: He argues a key focus should be stopping the use of homophobic language in youth and community sport.
8: A large portion of the players on teams are just making day-to-day comments about being gay and jokes and in the sheds and those kinds of things. And that's what it creates, an environment that's not welcoming. We also find young people report that coaches are using this language regularly. So we have to change sport at the grassroots, where young people are learning to use this language and they use this language to fit in with others.
4: The NRL has been contacted for comment.
3: Isabel Masali reporting. And if you or anyone you know needs help, you can call Lifeline on 13 11 14. As inflation continues to rise, couples are looking to cut back on spending, starting with one of the biggest and most significant days of their lives. With the average wedding costing about $40,000, some are now simplifying the celebration or packing their bags and heading overseas. Industry experts say micro-weddings are also becoming a trend as people opt for smaller, cheaper celebrations. Kathleen O'Connor filed this report.
9: Melbourne couple Avril and Lloyd Johnson weren't interested in having a conventional wedding ceremony.
10: Imagine a steampunk gothic vampire aesthetic.
9: With children from other marriages and a mortgage, they wanted to keep the cost down, exchanging their vows at a local park in Carrum Downs, 50 kilometres from the CBD, at a cost of just $3,000.
11: She's still coming, right?
12: We said to the entire, we had about 30 people there, there is no dress code, and it was so much fun.
9: The average amount Australians are spending on the big day in 2026 varies among industry experts.
13: I'm going to say as a maximum about $30,000.
14: The average was $34,000 way back in 2016. I think people spend much closer to $50,000. They're spending closer to $80,000.
9: The most recent data from the federal government's financial literacy website, MoneySmart, quoted $36,000 as an average price back in 2013. 13 years on, online wedding planning website Easy Weddings predicts that number will only jump by $2,000 to $38,000. With inflation soaring over the past few years, you'd expect the cost of weddings to have gone up a lot more. Experts say it's because Australians are now spending less on the big day.
15: A lot more people are trying to be more cost conscious and look at something that, you know, feels special but still manageable from a budget perspective.
9: Lauren Maddox works for Easy Weddings and says cheaper ceremonies are becoming more popular in Australia as couples try to curb spending. She also says the number of smaller ceremonies like micro-weddings, elopements and registry weddings are rising across the country. Between 2024 and 2025, micro-weddings grew by 12%. Many Australians are also packing their bags and heading overseas, with destination weddings a popular way to cut costs.
15: In a nice way, it does cut down on their guest list because there's usually a percentage of people that won't be able to make it.
9: According to data supplied by births, deaths and marriages, over the last 3 years, there have been 553 more registry marriages in Victoria and more than 1,100 in New South Wales. Naomi Corraloo is a wedding planner and celebrant.
14: The past year, our best-selling package by far has been our cheapest package. There's just not the money there for weddings that there was.
9: She says couples are adapting to the price hikes.
14: They've 100% gone beyond inflation. One of our wineries down on the peninsula, they put the price up by $95 per head. So it jumped from $300 a head to $395 a head in the space of a month.
9: Melbourne couple Avril and Lloyd Johnson say they don't regret their budget wedding.
11: Do you, Lloyd, choose Avril to be the empress of your realm?
10: We took in favours where we can. We begged, borrowed and stole from friends where we could. But compared to what people can spend on these things, it's worth every penny. And we have fond memories and a lovely story to boot.
3: Congratulations to them. That's Melbourne newlywed Lloyd Johnson. Kathleen O'Connor reporting. Thanks for joining me for PM. I'm Samantha Donovan. We'll be back at the same time tomorrow. Good night.

0: This is Jonathan Beale with ABC News. Good evening. WA's prisons inspector says some inmates are being subjected to cruel, inhuman or degrading treatment because of a failure to address overcrowding. Eamon Ryans issued a show cause notice to the government over conditions in Hakea, Casuarina and Melaleuca prisons. He says what began as a problem mostly in the remand-focused Hakea facility has become a system-wide breakdown. The government says it's working to address those pressures, including by increasing staff numbers and building more cells. Mr. Ryans says it's not enough and a broader overhaul is needed quickly.
1: My biggest fear is that the situation deteriorates and we see an increase in self-harm, we see an increase in suicide, we see an increase in assaults, that staff are at risk.
0: Disability advocates have expressed concern about aspects of the federal government's proposed overhaul of the National Disability Insurance Scheme, which would give increased powers to the minister. A Senate inquiry examining draft legislation has opened 3 days of hearings in Melbourne. The committee is expected to report back next Tuesday. Megan Spindler-Smith from People with Disability Australia says the bill shifts core eligibility, funding and decisions away from Parliament.
2: So what that can do is reduce the transparency, which means participants may not always be aware of changes to their eligibility or funding criteria until maybe they even turn up in the plans, but also it reduces the scrutiny.
0: Apple is revamping its child safety controls in changes the Prime Minister says were partly inspired by Australia's social media ban for under-16s. The new tools will allow parents to manage the apps, websites and contacts their children can access. Messaging apps will blur graphic images by default and alert parents. Experts say the changes are a step in the right direction, but warn they place significant responsibility on parents to actively manage and monitor their children's digital activity. They say the new safeguards could create a false sense of security if families do not properly set up and maintain the controls. Israel has issued fresh evacuation orders for Tyre, citing Hezbollah activity in the Lebanese city. The Lebanese Health Ministry says Israeli strikes killed 14 people yesterday. The BBC's Lina Sinjab has more.
3: Halting violence and attacks in the south has been part of what the government has been pushing for in its direct talks with the Israelis, something that they've announced on Thursday, that there will be a comprehensive ceasefire, and Hezbollah rejected. And I think the developments that happened with Iran getting involved in retaliation for attacks on Dahiyeh just shows how the scene in Lebanon is so complex and the government itself is not able to find a solution on its own. Iran wants to tell negotiators, the region, the US and Israel, they still have a stake and they still have a say in Lebanon.
0: Health authorities say the death toll from an Ebola outbreak in the eastern parts of the Democratic Republic of Congo has risen to at least 100. It's been less than a month since authorities declared an outbreak of the disease. Attacks on health workers by angry Congolese, scepticism among some locals and armed conflict in hotspots continue to challenge efforts to stop the spread. World Soccer's governing body FIFA's removed a Somali official from its list of World Cup referees after he was denied entry into the United States. Omar Artan, who is one of Africa's leading referees, was denied entry despite having valid paperwork, as the BBC's Nick Johnson reports.
4: Omar Artan became a FIFA referee in 2018 and last year was named Referee of the Year by the Confederation of African Football. The 34-year-old was among the 52 referees announced by FIFA to officiate at the World Cup finals. It's not clear why he was denied entry in Miami on Saturday, but Somalia is one of several countries on a travel ban list introduced by President Trump's administration.
0: Sport. AFL great John Worsfold has joined the Australian Football Hall of Fame after a playing and coaching career that left an indelible mark on West Coast and the national competition. Worsfold captained the Eagles to their first two premierships in 1982 and 1984, played 209 games and won All-Australian selection twice. Appointed coach before the 2002 season, he took the team to the finals in his first season and then the 2006 premiership. Selectors say he's earned his place in the Hall of Fame given his stature and success at the Eagles, which now names its Club Champion Award in his honour. Perth's weather, cloudy today, tomorrow, medium chance of showers, most likely in the late afternoon and evening. A low of 7 degrees, a top of 18, currently 12.7. ABC News, it's 25 to 7.
5: Hello, Sinead Mangan with you for Australia Wide, the ABC's national regional current affairs show. Today, we're going to head to the Sunshine Coast of Queensland to meet a couple with a plan to change things for young renters like themselves.
6: And she pretty much said that the owners can put in requests for who they want in the place, in the rental, and most of the time it's young families or older couples and never explicitly young people. She actually said, we don't want people like you.
5: Sick of being knocked back as tenants, the nurse and electrician have launched a youth housing organisation to help young people access housing. We're going to have more on that. And on the other end of life, we meet a grazier who at the tender age of 97 is still out on the land on his tractor every morning.
7: Yeah, I still drive the tractor a bit around here and do scoop up dirt and things like that. Yeah, I'd like to keep active, otherwise... You just sit down and do nothing. When I get up in the mornings, I've got something to do. If you get to the stage where you haven't got anything to do to get up in the morning, what's the point in getting up?
5: I'm Sinead Mangan and this is Australia Wide, coming to you from Whadjuk Country, Perth. Amber Barry and Saxon O'Neill look like the dream tenants on paper. A nurse and an electrician, both working full-time with secure incomes and no dependents. But they've spent 7 months looking for a rental on the Sunshine Coast, where a constricted market means it's a landlord's game. The couple, both 21, say their age is the problem, with one real estate agent even telling them landlords don't want people like you. With less than 1% vacancy rate on the Sunshine Coast, youth housing organisations say the profile of those seeking help has changed significantly in recent years. Olivia Sanders has the story.
8: Amber Barry and Saxon O'Neill should not be struggling to find a rental. On paper, the 21-year-olds are dream tenants. A nurse and an electrician, both of them have secure full-time employment. And as a double-income, no-kids household, they earn more than enough to afford a local rental property. But more than 6 months of searching for a rental on Queensland's Sunshine Coast has given them a harsh reality check.
6: But we just kept getting knocked back over and over and over, and we kept putting our budget up higher, but yeah, still rejection all the time.
8: Then at one inspection, the couple asked the property agent for advice on how to improve their application and their chances.
6: And she pretty much said that the owners can put in requests for who they want in the place, in the rental, and most of the time it's young families or older couples and never explicitly young people. She actually said, we don't want people like you.
9: Yeah, it was definitely a kind of stab in the heart that it was our age and not so much our occupation, because we are making more than enough money to be able to qualify for these homes.
8: Sitting at less than 1%, the Sunshine Coast rental vacancy rate is classed as critically low. Local real estate agent Matt Diesel says in a market that tight, even strong applicants miss out.
10: There could be one or two outstanding applications there that are knocking out really strong, good applications that typically in a normal rental market would go through and get through and they'd have no problem getting a property.
8: He says he doesn't think age is the issue for young people, but a lack of rental history could be a factor.
10: The people that may not have the best rental history, they're the ones that are struggling the most at present. They're really finding it hard to go through and get a foot in on properties because they haven't got that strong rental history.
8: Mr. Diesel says property managers are looking for applicants with stability, consistency and continuity. But Fiona Canelia, who heads housing and homelessness advocacy group Q Shelter, says those qualities are no longer enough to secure a rental. She says more young people from different backgrounds are struggling to find a place to rent.
11: We have key workers and other really important people to our economy unable to afford the private rental market as it currently stands. And to be honest, if we are relying on them so much for our communities to work, then they need to be able to rely on all of us to pull together the housing response that they need.
8: Ms. Canelia says in the current housing crisis, a lot of households are under pressure, but she thinks young people are particularly vulnerable.
11: We are seeing a growing concern about young people and homelessness, which is not acceptable when you consider that they are our future. I think young people are also vulnerable because they don't have that rental history. Their incomes are generally lower as they scale up into their jobs and gain experience.
8: Ms. Canelia says every tier of government needs to be working to ensure there's enough housing supply for all household types. That means social housing for vulnerable groups and affordable homes for what she calls the missing middle, people like Amber and Saxon, who earn enough to rent but still can't secure a home. Amber and Saxon have paused their rental search for now and moved in with family, but they haven't given up. They've just decided to tackle the issue a little differently. The pair wrote to local council members, Queensland's housing minister, and even the prime minister.
6: Most of them replied brushing me off, saying, like, if you feel you've been discriminated against, like, there's a form you can fill out for that, and just brushing it aside.
8: But one councillor put the pair in touch with another concerned local, and together the trio have formed the Young People Housing Association, with an eye to implement creative solutions to get young people into homes. The group advocates for young people to lead the charge in changing housing policy, with a focus on finding paths to home ownership.
9: We are full time. We're working 40 hours a week. Amber has rental experience, past rental history. We can only imagine that the people our age that, say, are working part-time and doing uni, they have no chance.
8: Their dream is to one day create a housing community for young people.
6: Without shelter, you can't aspire to do better things. You can't innovate and you can't be creative without your basic needs being met first.
12: Young home seeker Amber Barry finishing that story from Olivia Sanders. The death of Albany man Daniel Tarpin, who was killed by a shark while spearfishing, has put ocean safety back in focus. It's the third spearfishing death nationally in 4 weeks. Despite the spate of recent attacks, experts and locals living in Albany and Western Australia have rejected the idea of reintroducing culls, instead insisting on non-lethal measures. Rachel Jennings has filed this report from Albany.
13: 3 days on from a fatal shark attack in Albany, 420 kilometres south of Perth, the events of the day are still fresh in the mind of local Graham Pearce.
14: Our family had just been out for the morning. We came back and just doing some household duties and, beautiful day. We were on the veranda of our house here and heard some sirens and quite a bit of activity down at the marina down there, which we can see from our house, and saw a couple of police cars and an ambulance arrived to the eastern end of the main Albany Marina there.
13: From his balcony, Mr. Pearce watched as paramedics rushed to try to save Daniel Tarpin.
14: Yeah, we thought it might have been a car chase or, maybe something had happened in the marina. So obviously we didn't understand, at the time what had happened. So, it was a really quick response and police were obviously out on the rock wall on the marina waiting for the vessel to come in.
13: He has only praise for the first responders who tried to save the 35-year-old's life.
14: Yeah, obviously it was a bit of a shock witnessing something like that and seeing, obviously family members impacted and the amazing job that the response people did there with, the police and the ambulance. Ensuring the welfare of the people who are affected and the family, and obviously a tragic event for such a small community in Albany, and our thoughts are with the family and obviously the first responders. It's really important that everyone get around them in the future and for their well-being as well.
13: The fatal attack has shocked many in the coastal city. Albany's Mayor Greg Stocks emotional, saying the focus is now on supporting the Tarpin family.
15: Well, it's hard to find the right words, to be honest. We were aware something was going on when my phone started to ping at about 12:30 on Saturday afternoon. I thought this something quite strange has happened here. And unfortunately, we've had this tragic event. And for the community of Albany, that's hits home pretty hard, because whilst we're a city, 1 degree of separation really here. Nearly everybody would know someone who knows someone from the Tarpin family.
13: In a statement provided after his death, Mr. Turpin's family said he was an adored husband, son, brother and uncle who had a lifelong love and deep respect for the ocean. This weekend's fatal attack, the second in WA in 3 weeks, and the third nationally after a man spearfishing in far north Queensland was killed by a shark. They've reignited debate over control measures, with local Albany MP Scott

0: tend to cull, and I don't agree with it.
1: I understand, feel very sorry for the people that either lost their life or get hurt by it, but it's their territory as well.
2: Even those closely affected by the issue say culling isn't necessarily the answer. In 2014, Mark Muscat's son, Jay, died at the age of 17 after being bitten by a shark while spearfishing near Albany. He says culling isn't the answer.
3: They live in the water, whether they cull them all or not, not going to bring my son back, so it doesn't concern me, I suppose.
2: Experts say non-lethal measures used in other states should be revisited. Dr. Daryl McPhee, a shark expert from Bond University, says WA should look to the eastern states for mitigation strategies.
4: Both Queensland and New South Wales have shark control programs which are long-standing. West Australia's always done it differently. They don't have our historic shark control programs because historically there wasn't a significant issue with shark bites. Where I think the WA government needs to go is to investigate again the use of what's called smart drum lines. Yes, they have been trialled in West Australia, but the technology and understanding of them has improved significantly.
2: From his balcony in Albany, Mr. Pierce says it's a solution worth looking at.
5: I wouldn't be, jumping on the shark culling bandwagon or anything like that. I think there's obviously other important research and factors that could be pushed by the government or in other services that could make it people more aware.
6: Graham Pierce speaking to our reporter Rachel Jennings in Albany. Farmers in northwest Victoria are on alert after authorities in the state issued a warning about significant numbers of locusts. Wet weather conditions have been ripe for locusts, encouraging them to migrate south, as Angus Farley reports.
7: Plague locusts can have devastating impacts on pasture, crops, gardens and sports grounds. But it's been a long time since they were present in Victoria in high numbers. Although that has changed in recent months, as the insect, naturally found further north in Australia, has migrated south. Victoria's Plague Locust Commissioner, Dr. Kyla Finlay, says abundant rainfall has boosted locust populations.
8: Well, it's just been a really good season for locusts with all the rain and the green feed. There's locust activity in Queensland and New South Wales, and some of what we're seeing has, migrated into the state or come across the border from New South Wales and South Australia.
7: So talk me through a locust life cycle, or give me a timeline about their activity at the moment.
8: Well, at the moment, they are in high numbers as adults, so there's some localised sort of swarms around. Those adults will be getting ready to lay eggs, and we have seen some egg-laying activity. Those eggs laid now and over the next couple of weeks will overwinter, so they'll be in the soil all through winter, and then they will hatch in the spring, and that is the time to be ready to control them. About 2 weeks after hatching, when they're quite small, around 10 millimetres, they're not able to fly, so that is the best time to hit them with the spraying.
7: Ron Hards is a grain grower near Mildura. He knows how much damage plague locusts can do, but is hoping for the best while preparing for the worst.
9: I think it's a ticking time bomb. We just hope that nothing goes all their way and it sort of sticks our way a little bit. We've seen a couple of bad plagues. One was very early days when I was highly involved with the VFF. Probably 30 years ago, there was a bad plague, and they just decimated crops. Crops were all out in head, and they were starting to ripen, and the grasshoppers would go up the stalk and just nip the head off. That's always a sweet spot for them to get, and that's all they do. They just nip the head off and jump across to the next one. So, and they were in their millions then. So we don't really want to see them like that again. So we'll do everything we can to prevent that happening.
7: Meanwhile, Dr. Finlay says farmers won't be left to tackle locusts alone if they do reach plague levels.
8: In really high numbers, the Australian Plague Locust Commission will do the aerial spraying if it's across, jurisdictional boundaries, like if it's New South Wales, Victoria and South Australia, Queensland, they'll do a bulk lot of aerial spraying. But that should be accompanied by ground spraying by farmers, landholders,

0: and public land managers.
1: Victoria's Plague Locust Commissioner, Dr. Kyla Finlay, ending that story there from Angus Farley. And you can actually report locust activity to your state or territory agriculture department or directly to the Australian Plague Locust Commission.
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1: You're listening to Australia Wide with me, Sinead Mangan. Lovely to have your company. Now, Doug Harrison has lived on Langwell Station, 55k south of Broken Hill, for most of his life. The 97-year-old still gets up for work each day on his sheep and cattle property in far west New South Wales. With a cuppa in hand, Doug reflects on his time on the land and tells Lily McCure what's kept him going all this time.
3: Get a bigger damn lean on it. Soon you get time enough to fix that.
4: With his trusty gopher and pet chihuahua by his side, Doug Harrison scoots around his outback station, completing the day's tasks.
3: I'm not as old as I look. I'm only 97.
4: Doug is a grazier from Langwell Station, where he lives and works alongside his two sons and daughter-in-laws. There's no stopping the lifelong grazier, who continues to tend to the land he's lived on almost his whole life.
3: Since I was 3 years old, when we first came here. So I've been here ever since, yeah.
4: Doug's memory of his early days is still sharp. He recalls the time he learnt to ride horses.
3: It's a funny thing. I've been riding horses from the time I was 4 years old. Dad used to stick me on a horse that was about 10 feet tall. To me it was, but they were ex-New Zealand. One was an ex-New Zealand racehorse, and the other was an ex-New Zealand trotter. So they were big horses, and I only used to come up to their knees, and if I got off them out in the paddock, I'd have to either have a fence or a tree to climb up on to get back on them again.
4: Aside from horse riding and working with sheep and cattle on the property, Doug has also been an avid pilot for much of his life. But initially, gaining a licence was not something he thought was within reach.
3: I would have always liked to fly, but I didn't think I'd ever fly. So I ended up getting married in 1952 and went away for a honeymoon. And I came back and I went into town to find all my... check up back with my mates again. So I went down to the Oriental Hotel, and there they were, my two mates, one of my mates' father, the instructor from the Aero Club, and a new flying doctor who had just arrived in town. And I find out that my two mates had signed up with the Aero Club. So after a few beers and things like that, I was talked into going out next morning and having a fly. And up to that date, I'd never been within closer than 200 metres of an aeroplane. And I looked at the aeroplane, and the bloody thing was made of wood and bloody sheets. And he wanted me to get into this damn thing and so I was too proud to not to do it. So I got in there and he started up and hopped in, away we went. And so I went back and he said, right, do you want to learn to fly? Well, I did 9.5 hours, I think, and went solo.
4: Since then, he has used his aviation skills for an array of purposes, including mail runs and mustering around the region. Mitch Harrison is Doug's middle son. He has fond memories of growing up on the station.
5: Well, yeah, there's always plenty to do here. Most people who grew up on properties, you know, they probably grew up with horses and things like that, but here it was all, you know, motor cars and stuff like that. And, of course, everyone in the bush, they all learnt to drive in Land Rovers, and I'm not sure when we actually started, but fairly young. But, of course, you had to throw the seat out, you know, to reach the pedals, and so you were just sitting on the steel bench. And then, of course, you were that low you couldn't see over the steering wheel. And, of course, being a Land Rover, you know, no brakes, and then the doors used to fly open, so you used to fall out the side or whatever. You know, kids these days, they're a little bit spoilt with the machinery that's thrown at them, you know, all the little motorbikes and stuff like that. Back then, you just had to make your own entertainment.
4: Life on Langwell looks very different to the days when Doug first started out as a grazier in 1946. But even now, every day is different for Doug. Whatever it is, he's happy to keep busy and occupied.
3: Well, it could be fencing, or it could be cleaning out dams with a tractor and things like that. So,
6: you still drive the tractor?
3: Yeah, I still drive the tractor a bit around here and do, you know, scoop up dirt and things like that and collect sand and things. Yeah. Yeah, I'd like to keep active, otherwise you just sit down and do nothing. So, yeah. When I get up in the mornings, I've got something to do. If you get to the stage where you haven't got anything to do to get up in the morning, what's the point in getting up?
1: Words to live by, 97-year-old grazier Doug Harrison, ending that story there from Lily McCure. A flapping drone disguised as a peregrine falcon is giving hope to strawberry growers who are losing hundreds of thousands of dollars worth of fruit to ravenous rainbow lorikeets. The robotic raptor flaps and soars just like a real bird of prey, protecting crops without harming native wildlife. Jennifer Nichols joined farmers at a demonstration day in southeast Queensland.
0: The battery simply slots into its little place here. It'll fire up. It connects to the controller.
7: It's launch time on a strawberry farm in southeast Queensland. Hurled into the air with an overarm throw, this Robird Ornithopter drone looks like a bird of prey, mimicking the size, silhouette and flight pattern of a peregrine falcon. The fake predator flies by flapping its flexible polyfoam wings and has a 15-minute rechargeable battery life.
0: I like to just use two different birds in a rotation, so I have one fly and then have another one sitting there ready to go.
7: Harry Legastis from Canadian drone technology specialist Arium Analytics is operating the drone today as part of a three-year trial with Hort Innovation battling bird damage in Australian orchards. In southeast Queensland, they're targeting species biting into strawberry growers' profits.
0: We're only hazing or actually going after the birds that the farmers know that eat the crops.
7: So rainbow lorikeets.
0: In this case, rainbow lorikeets and your cockatoos. All other birds, ibises and your other kind of more water-dwelling birds that don't have an issue, we're not actively trying to remove them from the crop. Obviously, there's a heap of other biodiversity.
7: Arium Analytics Chief Growth Officer Jill Vickers says flapping and fixed-wing versions of the drone have successfully been used overseas as a non-lethal way to deter birds at airports and mining sites. Di West from Suncoast Harvest is one of a group of farmers Berries Australia gathered at Bellmere near Caboolture to demonstrate the technology.
8: I'm very interested because birds are a big thing. We accept that they're going to eat some things, but sometimes the crows especially are a bit of a pest.
7: Harry Legastis says if the robirds crash, components can be repaired. For now, the drones need human operators.
9: Would you have enough fruit lost to warrant this?
0: The farmers that we are dealing with at the moment, they're the ones that are crying out. They have all said that they've tried everything. So the cost-benefit analysis certainly lies with the sometimes hundreds of thousands of dollars worth of crop that they're losing.
10: We kind of calculated between the two farms up and over above the $200,000 in just a couple of short weeks.
7: Laura Wells is the co-owner of TSL Family Farms and was eager to join the Robird trial.
10: Super excited, to be honest. Feeling really optimistic and hopeful.
7: They've stopped growing strawberries in the ground, instead farming them in substrate in raised gutters. Tabletop production avoids soil-borne disease, reduces fungicide and pesticide use, and takes back-breaking labour out of picking and packing. But Laura Wells wasn't predicting that raising the height of the crop would create a strawberry snack bar for rainbow lorikeets. She says the influx intensifies in rainy weather when the birds' nectar sources are washed out.
10: Cockatoos really love to come in on early planting and annihilate all of the new plants and crop. They pull it out. They actually eat the entire plant, so they can be very, very destructive. They do eat a little bit of fruit, whereas lorikeets are very opportunist. They actually come and settle in the night before, and then they're here while that overcast weather is here, so they know that they're going to have a good food source for that.
7: Cheeky buggers.
10: Yeah, very smart.
9: What else have you tried?
10: Literally everything from bird scarers, noise machines, gas guns, everything that is possibly known to man out there on the internet. We've tried. We've actually had people just going along, driving through crops to actually get them out. Lorikeets are a bit unique. They actually aren't scared of humans. So we're really, really hopeful that this is going to be the game changer.
1: The unflappable lorikeet, Laura Wells from TSL Family Farms. And that is Australia-wide for today. I'm Sinead Mangan. It's been lovely having your company. Cheerio.

0: 4 days after they want to bring this law in, right? And okay, you're an investor now, and if you paid 800, and all of a sudden the it gets valued then by the bank for when you want to sell it at 600. So how is the homeowner going to going to pay 600 because it's been all of a sudden it's been valued by 200 grand less? So he's not going to sell it.
1: Well, that's a fair point.
2: Well, he may not. I mean, housing is. That's right.
0: You're talking about, okay, yes, we're going to create more houses, but okay, how are we going to create more houses if the bank has goes out and does a valuation? It's, oh, no, we can't lend you 600,000. We can only lend you 350 now because the price of the house has gone down. So you're cutting the first home buyer out. So what happened, what the lady just said is true, is that the investor then is going to keep it because, okay, he's not going to drop 300 grand.

0: or to Iraq?
1: That's right. Well, I think it has to, the if it's a large country anyway, it has to be Saudi Arabia, wouldn't it?
0: Is that your answer?
1: Yeah.
0: Correct. Yes.
1: Oh, good.
0: Yes, it is. The largest country in the world without any permanent natural rivers or lakes that borders Iraq is Saudi Arabia.
1: That's enormous, Saudi Arabia.
0: Yeah, apart from oil and money, they don't have anything else. A lot of sand.
1: A lot of sand, a lot of silica.
0: Question number nine, countries that border Iraq, yes?
1: Yes, please.
0: Dating to the third millennium BC, the Royal Library of Ebla is the oldest known library in the world and can be found in which country?
1: Gosh, it'll either be Iraq, okay? It'll either be something like Jordan or Syria. Let's say, it could be Iran. I'll say Jordan.
0: Not Jordan.
1: Ah, there you go.
0: No. Yeah, Ros. Thanks, Ros. Good on you. Bye-bye. Answered very well. Very well indeed. But no, it's not Jordan. Well, I suppose the lesson is, if you've been listening, you would have probably known that it wasn't Jordan. Frank from Mount Evelyn, correct. What about Dan from Newcastle? G'day, Dan.
2: Hello, buddy.
0: Not bad. Question number nine. We're up to countries that border Iraq. Dating to the third millennium BC, the Royal Library of Ebla is the oldest known library in the world and can be found in which country? We're coming in a category called countries that border Iraq.
2: Before I crash out, I'll just give a shout out to Lucas and Wayne.
0: Hello.
2: And I might go Egypt.
0: Not Egypt, no. Sorry, Dan. Good on you, Luke. Good on you, Luke and Wayne. We've got lines three if you want one. 1-300-800-222 is the number. Gordon in Townsville has had a cataract operation. Wore glasses all my life, being short-sighted. They had cataracts done, now no glasses. Full long vision. Yes, it is something, it can be for a lot of people, I think, something of a miracle operation. Lines are free. 1-300-800-222 is the number. Matt from Woodward. G'day, Matt. Hi, Matt.
3: Hey, Phil, there you go, mate.
0: Not too bad. Dating to the third millennium BC, the Royal Library of Ebla is the oldest known library in the world and can be found in which country? We're in a category called countries that border Iraq.
3: Oh, gee.
0: Well, we know it can't be Jordan, Kuwait, Turkey or Saudi Arabia.
3: Oh, I'll have a stab at it. Stab it. Israel.
0: Not Israel. No. No. Thanks, Matt. No, it's not Israel. I don't think Israel shares a border with... no, they don't, do they? They don't share a border with Iraq. Angela, no. Angela had Israel. Jim from Banksia Park. G'day, Jim.
4: Hey, Phil. How are you going?
0: Not bad. What are we after? Dating to the third millennium BC, the Royal Library of Ebla is the oldest known library in the world and can be found in which country? We're in a category called countries that border Iraq. Yep. Now, we know it's not Jordan or Turkey or Saudi Arabia.
4: There's not many left, so Persia's fairly old. I'll go Iran.
0: It's not Iran. There may be only one left. Thanks, Jim. See ya. yes, Sue in Walkerville had Iran. Meg in Albany's got the right answer. Ro from Goolwa. Yes, Ro, that is correct. I think there's only one left. 1-300-800-222 is the number. Tracy from Mooney Ponds. G'day, Trace.
5: Oh, hi, how are you going?
0: Pretty good. Well, which country were you after?
5: Well, I'm just going to go, it's borders Iraq, wasn't it? Was the
0: countries that border Iraq, yeah, and it's got the Royal Library of Ebla.
5: Has anyone said Iran yet?
0: Yes, they have.
5: Oh, okay.
0: So we know it's not Iran, Saudi Arabia, Turkey or Jordan.
5: Oh, my God. I don't know. Libya.
0: Not Libya, no.
5: Thank you.
0: Sorry, Tracy, no. It's not Libya. Not Olivia. All right. Fossil from Baldivis. Yes, correct. Ingrid from Melandia. Correct. Anne, correct. Chris from the Northern Rivers. Correct.

some of the, like, you know, we could put a bit of more positive spin on it, saying that, like, we've got a great workforce out there that's now, you know, like, ready to serve these people that don't rip off, but have been forced to because of the, you know, the system, obviously. But it's like, I think there's, you know, when we look at, like, the government saying, you know, there's 53, you know, billion or mil, you know, what is it, billion? Is it?

0: That'll be the Cranberries and Dreams. I can tell you that David in Melbourne was the first person to work out the theme, and it took him quite a while, but quite a few of you have worked it out now. The theme was baby animals. So the clue was Little Riverbank, because they're all little and young. So we had a kid, we had a joey, we had a kit, we had a fawn, and we had a fry. If you're wondering what they are, that's a goat, a kangaroo, a fox, a deer, and a fish. The baby versions of those. 1-300-800-222. When you move, what are the things that, number one, you make sure that you want to take? 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What are the things that you have no idea why, when you do move, that it's still there? 1-300-800-222 or text us on 0437 774 774.
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0: There was so much rain hitting Kwandong Station in South Australia's Far East that station owner Mary Lou Bishop, who was in Adelaide at the time, was cut off from the property. She's only just been able to return 4 months later to see firsthand how much water is now in the outback.
4: We left the station on the 31st of January and didn't get back up until the 28th of May. So it was 4 months since we had been to the station. And it's only through the generosity of neighbouring stations that we can actually get in, because they allow us to access over their properties.
5: So when you did finally get out to the station, how's it looking? I assume it's incredibly green.
4: Oh, it is spectacular. It is English green. We arrived up there at 4 o'clock in the afternoon and immediately all bundled into one vehicle and headed out. And the blue bush was pearlescent. It glowed as the winter sun was setting on it. It was truly spectacular. And all shades of green, not just one green, all shades of green with the blue bush. And the senna, which is bright yellow, is going to burst in about a month's time. It's just starting. So that will be unbelievable. Green and blue and yellow, as I have never seen it. And the other thing that is amazing is the bird life. There are flocks and flocks of native birds. And for us to have a black swan on one of the dams was rather special too. And another thing I observed was that because of the rain and because we have lightened the goat load on the station, the bullock bush, which is quite prevalent out there, has started to get, I'm going to use the word shaggy. Normally it is pruned horizontally underneath, because at about 6 feet, which is the goat height, so it's goat pruned. It's now starting to grow and getting shaggy on the bottom. I have never seen that before. That is exciting. I have no idea how much livestock we've got out there at the moment. And in fact, this week, coming week, we have a drone flyer with a thermal drone coming up to help us find our sheep. We probably saw 100 in one paddock this last week, but that's it. We've got thousands out there that we don't know where they are or what they're doing, because they don't need to come into the troughs for water. There's water everywhere. Oh. Hopefully they're out there and that they're lambing.
5: Did you have any stock loss or any issues with the flooding?
4: Not to our knowledge. We don't know. Yes. We seriously don't know. When I was out there in the paddocks last week, there were some dead sheep lying around, but I don't know when they died. They were had very little wool on them, which made me think that they were sheep that had died after shearing, but before the flooding and before the vegetation had recovered, because we were in serious drought. We had actually started selling sheep. We'd sold almost 2,000 wethers in January because we were running out of water. And now we have so much water. It is unbelievable. And interestingly, some of our windmills and our solar pumps are still working, which is a problem, because they're pumping into tanks that are full. And we can't get out into the middle of the lakes and dams to turn them off.
5: Can you drive around on the station much, or is it still very underwater?
4: It's underwater. Some of our roads are open, but there's another spot where we've got a massive washout on one of our roads, and the hole would be 7 or 8 feet deep. And we're not even quite sure how it was created, because it's not part of a waterway. It's just a great big goddamn hole, huge hole. So we're not sure what we're going to do with it, whether we're going to fill it, but we've got to find soil to put in it, whether we make it continue the road so it goes down into this deep hole and then comes up again. Not sure, but it's low on our list of priorities at the moment, because we're going to have to get out and get some fences, some new fences that we put up. Hadn't been in the ground long enough for the strainer posts to actually set properly. And so some of them have fallen over. So we've got to get fencing teams in to straighten up our fences. We've had 12 to 13 inches so far this year. Our average for a whole year is 9 inches. And we had an inch in May.
5: You'd already kind of shorn just before all of this. Are you experiencing any issues beyond just the fact that you don't know what's going on with them in terms of not being able to access your livestock?
4: We don't know. We have lamb marking booked for the last week of August. We've got to have a greater understanding of where our stock are and what conditions the roads are in if we're going to muster them. Now, lamb marking and crutching, we go out to the sheep. You don't bring them into the shearing shed. But we're going to have to make sure that we can access them, that you can get a crutching trailer out there. So we've got a couple of months to sort that one out. Back in January, we were shearing and it was 50 degrees. And I thought, we are mad. You know, this is brutal on everybody, on the stock and on the shearing team. We survived it. The team were amazing and I'm eternally grateful to them. But thank God we did, because if we had delayed it until February or March or April, we wouldn't be shearing. We wouldn't be able to get our stock. We wouldn't know where our stock are. And it's far better that we survived that horrific heat rather than having, they would all drown with, you know, full years of wool on them. So the universe was looking after us, even though at the time I was being very doubtful as to what she had inflicted upon us.
0: Ah, the universe does work in mysterious ways. That was Mary Lou Bishop there from Kwandong Station speaking with Isabella Kelly. Now, fingers crossed, those sheep do turn up. It's 16 minutes past 4, 102.5 ABC Perth and across WA. How about I take you back to 1982 now, September to be exact. This disco tune from the Weather Girls. It was released as the album's lead single through Columbia Records. It's Raining Men. Good morning. Appropriate song after that story.
2: 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We're your weather girls.
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0: 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It's Raining Men.
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0: I enjoyed that way too much for 19 minutes past four on this Wednesday morning. Now, Stuff the British Stole returned last night for an epic third season on ABC TV. And episode one was a doozy. The drinking of tea was a tradition the British brought to these shores when they colonised the country. But how did they become so synonymous with a drink made from leaves not even grown on the British Isles? Joe Prince caught up with host Mark Fennell.
2: Tea has always been like my white whale. Like, I've always wanted to do an episode of tea, but trying to work out how to make it fit within the show has always been hard. And the trick was really when we came across the story of this Scottish gardener who was sent... Because this is the thing, like, tea is... It seems so, like, quintessentially British, right? Like, afternoon tea, but actually it comes from China. And we came across the story of this Scottish gardener who was quite literally sent undercover, like in a disguise, in like a cliched Chinese man, like with a ponytail and everything disguise, in to steal tea, smuggle it out and send it off to India where they could build their plantations. And I remember when we came across that particular story, I was like, there it is. That's how we're going to do it. And it's wild. You know, I mean, that episode takes you from, you know, the foothills of the Himalayas to Hong Kong. It's such a great big adventure. And it was really fun to piece it together. A lot of work, but a lot of fun as well.
3: Yeah, I'm going to say, because you go to a lot of different places this season. What's the most remote place you've been?
2: Ooh, now that is a good question I haven't been asked. To get to the place we went in the Himalayas, we had to escape a flooding Calcutta, a 4-hour delay in a plane, then we landed in a place called Bagdogra, then we drove into the night for 6 hours. And what was really interesting about the car is the car kind of... because it's pitch black and there's no lights, you don't really know where you are. You just know that the car has been on like a 40-degree angle for the last couple of hours. So we know we're going up. You know, I stepped into the room we were staying at night, and then in the morning, I opened up the window and there staring back at me was this massive mountain. And I was like, I knew I was in Darjeeling. I knew I was going to where the tea comes from. And I opened it up and I looked at it and went, what is that? And the security guy's like, oh, that's the third largest mountain in the world. The one that you can't see, the mountain behind that one, that's Everest. I was okay, I don't know. And you have these incredible moments. And, you know, the show has sent me to the base of the pyramids. We've been out, you know, on the ocean. We have a boat count this season. I think I hit 8 boats this season. You have all these moments. And because I'm so in it and I'm in it and I'm directing it, I tend to sometimes forget that I'm in the most incredible place in the world. And sometimes I have to kind of pinch myself and go, just how the hell did we get here? What strange choices have brought us through to this moment?
3: But I also think it makes it really clear about when all this was sort of happening back in the day, like how incredible it was that the British were kind of doing all this exploration and stealing at the same time.
2: Well, this is the thing, and I always say, like, the title is spicy, no doubt, but it's all about the grey areas, I think. Some of the achievements captured within the show are extraordinary. Like the Captain Cook episode, which is episode 2, which will be on next week. It's almost scary to do an episode about Captain Cook because there's so many opinions about him. You know? Some people love him, some people hate him, but actually the reality is, you know, he did good things and bad things, right? Well, his achievements as a navigator, you know, our maps still look like the maps that he wrote. But at the same time, his impact on nations around the Pacific is not necessarily a good one, right? So those two things don't cancel each other out. They don't balance each other out. They simply coexist. And a big part of one of the things I love about doing the show is it's got room for the nuance. It's got room to pull on all of those different threads on the tapestry of the past. And you can kind of tell the good and the bad in one, and then you have to sit back and go, well, what do we do with that history? Because that's the history of us. That's how we ended up with this country. We wouldn't be the country we are without characters like Captain Cook, for better or for worse. So how do we feel about that legacy? And I love giving the audience the space to kind of find their own opinions within the show.
3: So in that episode, what do you think people will learn about Captain Cook they might not have known?
2: You know, Captain Cook's legacy is debated quite a lot in this country, but we don't often talk about how he died, or indeed why he died. Mm. Some people will know that he was killed in Hawaii, but what really happened and why was he killed? And it turns out before he was killed, he and his men, they nicked some stuff. And it's not like that death came out of nowhere. And that doesn't necessarily mean it's straightforward. There's complexity to it. And there's multiple different versions of that event. There's the British version, there's the Hawaiian version, there's also an American version, because on that boat was an American sailor who wrote his own version of history as well. So we get to kind of pull on all of those different threads. And I think what you end up is a person who undeniably changed the shape of our world, certainly in Australia, but also millions of lives along the Pacific. And that legacy is not simple. It's not straightforward. It's actually very complicated.
3: You must come across all these little stories that send you down rabbit holes. How do you kind of contain it all and get it to that story that you end up with?
2: It's very hard. Each season we tend to start with about 20 to 30 different objects and we whittle it down. But can I tell you the best thing, right? So between the podcast and the TV show and the book that's out in a couple of weeks' time, almost all of them have actually come from the audience. So when we set up the podcast, we set up an email address and said, hey, if you've ever seen anything in a museum or a gallery and you're just like, you're not sure where it came from, just let us know. And because it's sort of blown up all around the world and now the TV show plays all around the world, we get emails constantly from people saying, hey, what about this? What about this? You know, it always starts with people either watching, listening or reading, and we build from there. So this is our sort of cyclical relationship with the audience. But for me, the kind of the criteria has to be, it has to be an object that has its own twists and turns. It's got to have a good story to it. But the really important thing is it's got to reveal something about the world we have today. Mm. Otherwise, it's just a strange bit of like weird history. It's got to be something that kind of makes you change how you see a cup of tea, or, you know, change how you see that statue of Cook, or change how you see that street name, right? So I think those things really matter. It's not really a show about the past. It's a show about how we make sense of the present.
0: Now, you can watch season 3 of Stuff the British Stole with Mark Fennell on ABC iView. 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Or you can listen to the podcast on ABC Listen. It's 26 minutes past 4 and I thought about great British bands that we could play. I mean, there's always the Beatles, but I've always loved a bit of Queen, and this song by Queen was written by their bassist, John Deacon. It appeared on the album The Works and was released in 3 versions, an album, a single and an extended. The track became a staple of the band's 85 Works tour and their 86 Magic tour. This is Queen, I Want to Break Free. Good morning.

0: I was singing along to that song. That is Queen, I Want to Break Free. It is just now 29 minutes to 5 o'clock.
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0: The word iconic gets thrown around a lot, but the Silver City Cinema truly is an icon in the New South Wales town of Broken Hill. It's been a cinematic hub for decades, and there's one man whose dedicating and passion has kept it alive. Here's Christina Rosengren with more.
3: It's the late 70s, and on the streets of Broken Hill in far west New South Wales, cinema owner John Wren is witnessing something he's never seen before.
4: People lined up for all age groups.
3: The crowd is buzzing with anticipation.
4: That is incredible.
3: The men, women and children of Broken Hill are waiting to get their hands on tickets to a film that would change movie history.
4: Star Wars was the one. Star Wars, people were lined up. Not only from the doorway on Oxide Street, right around the corner, right up past what was once upon a time, Plume Moors.
3: It's cinematic moments like these that stay with John as he looks back on more than four decades of running the Silver City Cinema. John's love of a dark theatre and bright lights goes back to childhood.
4: One of the great movie men of Broken Hill that I always remember as a kid, there was a gentleman up on the stage as a musician, and I was fascinated, and his name was Bruce Patterson. But he would have been Broken Hill's greatest showman, in my opinion.
3: It led John to buy Broken Hill's Village Drive-In Theatre and then the Silver City Cinema.
4: I often thought to myself, if I ever get a theatre one day, I'll make sure it stays open.
3: With a dusty desert backdrop, the outback town has been a cinematic hub for filmmakers.
4: It was Mad Max. It was made up here in Broken Hill. You could say Broken Hill was a place for Mad Max.
5: Yeah.
4: And people rocked it. I affiliated quite well with all the Mad Max boys and Mel Gibson, and took him out for a few drinks at the time at the Black Lion Inn and down the night train. Yeah, he was a character, and they were all good people.
3: But the cinema's been through hard times, first with VCRs, DVDs and pay TV, and now the rise in streaming services. And as for John, well, his health has been through the ringer too.
4: Bit by bit, my body just deteriorated.
3: After 40 years, John's family handed the cinema over to new owners, who now run it as a not-for-profit. But John's dedication to bringing the magic of movies to Broken Hill won't be forgotten, with the Silver City's main theatre getting a new name, the John Wren Theatre.
4: I feel privileged about what they've done, which I never expected. They've kept the dream alive for Broken Hill.
0: That's Christina Rosengren with that story. 26 minutes to 5 o'clock. How about we have this track? Originally released as a single on the Pointer Sisters' 1982 album, it was re-released in 1984 and hit number 9 on the Billboard charts. The Pointer Sisters were an American soul group that started as a duo of sisters and then went to a trio. This is I'm So Excited on this Wednesday morning.

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1: Across Western Australia, you're listening to Ivo Da Silva.
0: We're on this Wednesday morning. It is 22 minutes to 5 o'clock. It is the 10th of June. Today is the 161st day of the year, and we have 204 days remaining until the end of 2026. If I take you back to 1770, Captain James Cook's ship, the HM Bark Endeavour, strikes a reef within the Great Barrier Reef. In 1835, Australia's first political party, the Australian Patriotic Association, is founded. 1868, politician and unionist Harry Holland is born near Queanbeyan in New South Wales. 1916, a large majority approves a referendum in New South Wales, deciding hotels should close at 6 o'clock for the duration of the war, and 6 months thereafter, early closing came into force in New South Wales from the 21st of July, lasting until 1955. In 1933, the Australian Women's Weekly magazine is launched by Robert Clyde Packer and his son Frank. And in 1960, the Abel Tasman crashes at Mackay, Queensland, killing 29 persons, the largest air disaster in Australian history. It would have been Prince Philip's birthday today, born 1921, Duke of Edinburgh and consort of Great Britain's Elizabeth II, is born in Corfu in Greece. Judy Garland was born on this day in 1922. American actress and singer was born in Minnesota. And Elizabeth Hurley, 1965, English actress and model, is born in England. The quote of the day goes to George Carlin. Think of how stupid the average person is and realise half of them are stupider than that. In music on this day in 1978, Grease stars John Travolta and Olivia Newton-John scored a number one hit on the Billboard Hot 100 with You're the One That I Want, a single from the blockbuster film's soundtrack. The song also topped the charts in the UK, Australia, Israel and West Germany, amongst other territories. So let's have it. John Travolta, Olivia Newton-John, You're the One That I Want.

0: 17 minutes to 5, John Travolta and Olivia Newton-John with You're the One That I Want.
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0: With a shift towards using more technology to produce food and fibre, the demand for drone pilots in agriculture is growing rapidly. But it's not just agriculture. Industries like mining, emergency services, military and health are also increasingly using drones. Joe McMahon is a drone pilot and instructor who teaches secondary students and adults how to fly drones. He says there is not enough qualified pilots in Australia to meet the current demand.
6: Agriculture is huge. Mining is huge. Environmental management is really, really big. Content creation for the smaller drone operators, getting great imagery, doing it in their back bedroom, overlaying really good sound, really good images together. But ag is probably one of the biggest growing areas outside of mining. We've seen the spraying drones get bigger and bigger and bigger, while all the rest of the industry, the drones tend to be getting smaller and smaller and smaller. We're seeing crop health analytics, real data paired with AI now, giving really intelligent insights for agriculture, also for viticulturalists as well, and for forestry. Wildlife as well is not to be separated from that, so making sure that the impact of feral animals is minimised and managed in so far as is possible so that farmers aren't feeling the impact. And we've been using drones to track deer, wild cats, wild dogs, feral animals in an environment that's really sensitive. So that's really rewarding and interesting work, and we really enjoy that.
7: Very interesting. And sounds like there's plenty of demand for work there, but what about in terms of pilots? Finding there's enough, not enough?
6: No, there's definitely not enough pilots. So Australia has about 30,000 remote pilots now and about 3,000 operators, so certified operators. It's nowhere near close to meeting the demand of industry. Part of that is regulation. It's difficult to get through the course. It's challenging. People need to put in the time, effort and the energy to get it done. And also, what industry wants is changing so rapidly, it's difficult for the regulators to keep up with that evolving situation. They're doing their best, but they need a little help and a little shove occasionally from operators like ourselves and other industry groups. And they are quite responsive to that. But definitely the big end of town, the mines, the engineering companies, the electrical companies, energy providers are screaming for qualified pilots, as are agriculture in all aspects. So the more students we can get through the Certificate 3, the more we can get trained, and then they drive the industry going forward. They're the future leaders of the industry.
7: Is that a bit how, I guess, you got into training pilot drone pilots? Is that seeing that, yeah, there wasn't enough?
6: Yeah, absolutely. So we started off spraying with drones in 2018. We were providing services to viticulturalists in South Australia and regional Victoria, where we were spraying grape crops. And we had really great uptake of the technology. But then when it came, we'd land a contract and we couldn't find pilots to do the work. So we pivoted towards training to try and close that gap. And we decided to make it a much more interesting, engaging and energising experience for the pilots. Not PowerPoint droning on, boring them to tears. We really didn't want to go through that high school geography experience all over again. So we built a training platform over about 14 months, got it certified by the regulator, and that's what we use for our high school, university and public courses.
7: You've got a group of students who want to hear you talk, but I've just got a couple more questions.
6: Sure.
7: First of all, I heard you mention to a group of girls who just came out and watched the demonstration that particularly female pilots is something the industry is calling out for.
6: Yeah. So we spent a lot of time with the mining industry last year. We invested about 4 months of our time over in WA and Newcastle and New South Wales and other areas. And the message was really, really clear. They want more qualified, experienced female pilots. That is what they want. And when we questioned that a little bit, they said, well, look, they're better at driving the big trucks. They're better at driving the loaders. They're better at driving the equipment. They have less accidents. They're more cautious. They follow the rules. They follow the regulations. And the mandate was, we want more qualified female pilots. So we've taken that on board, and that's an area we're trying to address.
7: That's amazing. And where do you see drone pilots and I guess the industry going in the next few years?
6: Excuse the pun, but the sky's the limit. I think from a defence perspective, drone capabilities and anti-drone capabilities is going to be enormous. Australia's doing some really interesting work there through the Defence Science Institute. That's really interesting. Our university students are alive with ideas, and that's great to see. They're hugely energised. On the non-defence side, agriculture is massive. Just really how to get across the vast areas in Australia safely without working alone, working at risk, working at height, and to make that as safe as it can be, take humans away from areas of risk. In the coastal areas, we're looking at shark spotting, coastal erosion, environmental management is all huge and growing rapidly. We work a lot with Parks Victoria and Park New South Wales, looking how they're managing the infrastructure and the natural environment as well to make sure that they're protecting these great assets that we have in Australia.
0: That is Joe McMahon there from Suathrov Remote Pilot Training, speaking to Annie Brown at a recent Ag Careers Day for secondary students. And how fun would that be to become a drone pilot as a student? Certainly a way of the future. It is 12 minutes to 5 o'clock. It is a Wednesday morning. You're listening or streaming to 102.5 ABC Perth and across WA. This track comes from Leo Sayer. It's his version of this song that spent 5 weeks at number 2 on the Billboard Hot 100 chart in December of 1980. Leo Sayer, more than I can say. Hope you're enjoying your Wednesday morning.

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0: And it is a Wednesday morning. It is 8 minutes to 5 o'clock and we're going to countdown. We are counting down the top 20 albums, top 20 artists or bands that have a colour in their title. Yes, we have been counting them down. We are up to number 15, and in 15th position, as pioneers of progressive rock, this English band has constantly pushed the boundaries of musical innovation since its inception in 1968. With a constantly evolving lineup and experimental approach to composition, they've managed to maintain an influential presence across multiple generations of fans. The Regal name speaks to both their commanding presence on stage and their enduring impact on popular culture. King Crimson.
2: Number 15.

0: coming in 15th position on with bands or artists that have a colour in their name. The honour goes to King Crimson, and that song was called I Talk to the Wind. Certainly something different for this early start of the day. But that's it for me on this Wednesday. I'm about to take you to your breakfast programs. It's been a pleasure having your company as always. Come back tomorrow at 4:05. But the time now, it's 5:00.
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5: Good morning, this is ABC News. I'm Garrett Mundy. The US President Donald Trump has promised to respond to after an American Apache helicopter was shot down in the Strait of Hormuz. America's editor John Lyons has more.
6: Iranian state media has made no comment about the incident other than reporting President Trump's claim that Iran shot down a US helicopter with two crew members on board. The crew members were rescued from the water about 2 hours later. President Trump responded that the US must of necessity respond, prompting fears of an escalation only a day after the president said he believed the war would end within days. John Lyons, ABC News, Washington.
5: A Senate inquiry into legislation paving the way for massive cuts to the NDIS continues today, with the agency that runs the scheme expected to give evidence. Here's National Disability Affairs reporter Naz Campanella.
7: It's the second day of the hearings examining draft legislation which would pave the way for around $38 billion worth of cuts to the NDIS over the next 4 years. Today's witnesses include the Australian Federal Police, the Disability Discrimination Commissioner, and representatives from the agency that runs the scheme, the NDIA. Yesterday, the inquiry heard evidence from advocates who raised concerns about increased responsibilities on parents, saying families already at breaking point would be pushed further into crisis.

0: The federal government says changes are needed to ensure the now $50 billion scheme remains sustainable for future generations.
1: The WA Prison Officers Union says a damning report into the state's prisons has exposed systemic failures. Nick Perpich has the details.
2: In his report, the Inspector of Custodial Services, Eamon Ryan, concluded Hakea, Casuarina and Melaleuca prisons were almost functionally broken and issued the government with a show cause notice. The Corrective Services Minister, Paul Papalia, says the government is building additional capacity, but the union's acting state secretary, Bevan Hanlon, says prisons have been mismanaged.
3: This is systemic failures within this government department to be in the situation we're in.
2: Mr. Ryan recommended the Justice Department develop and release a comprehensive and costed reform plan.
1: NASA has named a four-man crew of astronauts to serve on the next Artemis moon mission. Artemis 3 will be a spacecraft docking demonstration in Earth's orbit next year that will test landers from Elon Musk's SpaceX and Jeff Bezos's Blue Origin for the first time. US astronauts Andre Douglas, Frank Rubio and Randy Bresnik will be joined on the mission by Italian astronaut Luca Parmitano. Colonel Bresnik will command the mission.
4: We are certainly humbled as a crew to be able to be your crew that executes this Artemis 3 mission in space. Being that unifying link between the phenomenal Artemis 2 mission we just had 2 months ago and the Artemis 4 mission that will follow ours.
1: 23-time Grand Slam winner Serena Williams has made a victorious return in her first competitive match since 2022. Cyan Valance reports from London.
5: Serena Williams is back. And tennis fans at the Queen's Club in London couldn't get enough.
6: Came on court to a standing ovation.
5: The 44-year-old was granted a wild card in the women's doubles tournament, playing in front of her family alongside 19-year-old Canadian Victoria Mboko. With Williams' husband and daughters watching from the stands, the pair defeated their opponents in two sets. They'll be back on court for their next round on Thursday.
1: Caitlin Ford has scored in her 150th appearance for Australia as the Matildas earned a 3-1 victory against Mexico at Western Sydney Stadium last night. Alana Kennedy opened the scoring for the home side in the 22nd minute before Mexico equalised a short time later. The Matildas went ahead for a second time when a Sam Kerr shot led to an own goal just before the break, before Ford sealed the win in the 71st minute. Australia now won't play again until the end of September. And six footballing greats have been entered into the Australian Football Hall of Fame last night, while WA's Bill Walker became the game's 34th legend. Tim Evans, John Worsfold, David Cantilla, Hayden Kennedy, Dustin Fletcher and Gary Ablett Jr. were selected in this year's class. Ablett was welcomed in his first year of eligibility, joining his father in the elite group. WA's weather, some possible morning fog for the southwest Kimberley and western, inland western parts of the southwest land division. Showers near the west and south coasts, east Pilbara and parts of the interior. A possible shower along the west Pilbara and Gascoyne coasts. Cloudy in Perth, a medium chance of some rain in the southwest of the city. A forecast top of 18 degrees. Right now in Perth, it is 10 degrees. ABC News, it's 5 past 5.
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8: Good morning, and you know, Gareth is spot on. It is 5 past 5 right across regional and remote WA on a Wednesday morning. Are you a sweet tooth? Are you one of these people that has some sort of addiction, connection, reliance on lollies and chocolate? I know it's a bit early, but I wonder if you have a favourite chocolate lolly, a favourite, and I've learnt this morning that confectionery covers the whole lot. I always thought confectionery just meant lollies, but according to producer Chella, it covers everything, including chocolate. So what's your favourite little piece of confectionery? I'm asking this half hour, 0448 922 604, because it was on this day, 1880, that a person named McPherson Robertson, okay, started McRobertson's Confectionery Company in Melbourne. So it was 1880. Actually started off making boiled lollies in his mum's bathroom, then moved into a factory. McRobertson's was responsible for two of Australia's great culinary contributions to the world, the cherry ripe... Weird. I put the cherry ripe in sort of that, the chocolates that are just over there, you know, on special that you don't touch, and the Freddo Frog, which is a staple. Also introduced chewing gum and fairy floss to the nation. And in the 1960s, McRobertson's merged with Cadbury. So some great history there, and it goes right back to 1880. So what's your favourite piece of confectionery? I've got so many. I am actually very much a sweet tooth. I've really had to curb it in the last sort of in the last few years because it was getting a bit of a problem. You know, I'm one of those people that would get a bag of lollies and think I'll just have a couple when I get home, and I just knock the whole bag off, like gone, done, and then eat some chocolates and then have an ice cream. It was too much. When I think back, I used to love getting a mixed bag of lollies. You know, from the deli. Remember delis? Oh, delis. You get a mixed bag of lollies and it'd be chockers, 50 cents, 20 cents, whatever, chockers. You'd have cobbers in their teeth. I used to love, I still love black jelly beans. Oh, I know. Yeah, what? Don't look at me like that, Chella. They're the best. Oh, black jelly beans. I love white milk chocolate. But I only just learnt this year that there is not a lot of dairy product in white milk chocolate. It's just all sugar. Because I always thought when I was eating white milk chocolate, I was like, oh, there's me getting my calcium. Turns out it's not very good for you. So have a think about that. 0448 922 604. I love this text. Good morning, Stan. I get a cherry ripe and a paper every morning. I love that. I love that. Just, you know, it's just part of your, just part of, I don't know, your itinerary of the day. In country music, it was on this day, 2012, that Missy Higgins hit the top of the album charts again. She'd had an extended break from the music business, came back in 2012 and dropped an album called The Old Razzle Dazzle. And this is one of the tracks off it. It's called Hello, Hello.

0: Missy Higgins, hello, hello. It wasn't really country music, was it? Oh, maybe. Country music elements. In 2012, Missy Higgins drops an album called The Old Razzle Dazzle on this day, and that song featured on it. What's your favourite piece of confectionery? John and Bunbury called in and said, it's a coconut ruff for me. Not bad, but again, the coconut ruffs, I put them over there with the cherry ripes. Obscure chocolates. Chola and I were just talking about toffee apples. Remember toffee apples? I was thinking about the manufactured one that came in the bar, which was delicious, full of chemicals. Chola was talking about the actual real one you used to get in the shop. I don't know if they still sell them, do they, Chola? They don't sell them. You used to get a green apple on a stick, and then it was covered in that red toffee stuff. Oh, my God. Forget about it. Bring it back. 0448 922 604.
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0: Right, let's look at some of the weather conditions today for towns around the state. We'll go to Manjimup up first. It's 5 degrees at the moment, and it's so cold that we don't have a top temperature today for Manjimup. It looks like it's 5 degrees all day for Manjimup. And there's a shower or two. Horrendous conditions. We'll see if we can update that. Imagine just sitting in 5 degrees all day. In Margaret River, it's 10 degrees on Bustle Highway, and we're heading for a top of 17 and some showers. Then we head to Bunbury, currently 8 degrees on Victoria Street, heading for a top of 17, some showers there as well. In Katanning, heading for a top of 15, you'll have some cloud, and it's currently 5 degrees on Clive Street, so some cold starts to the day. Albany, you're heading for a top of 17. Right now, 9 degrees on York Street. It's 5 degrees on Andrew Street and Esperance, heading for a top of 17, a bit of cloud there as well. Then we head to Kalgoorlie-Boulder. Hannon Street, it's 4 degrees at the moment, just about the coldest place to be in the state, heading for a top of 18 and cloudy. Narrogin says to Kalgoorlie, here, hold my beer, because it's 3 degrees on Federal Street, heading for a top of 15 and some cloud. Geraldton, a top of 21 today, a shower or two, and it's currently 12 degrees on Marine Terrace. In Carnarvon, 14 degrees on Robinson Street, heading for a top of 25. That sounds pretty good. Partly cloudy as well. Beautiful day in Karratha, mostly sunny, a top of 27. Already 19 degrees on Sharp Avenue. Then we go to Broome, top of 29, mostly sunny, beautiful day. 17 degrees on Carnarvon Street. And finally, Kununurra, 15 degrees at the moment on Coolabah Drive. Sunny and a top of 32. And we must go back to Manjimup because I got some dodgy information that suggested it was 5 degrees at the moment and would stay like that forever. But it's actually get to a top of 14 in Manjimup, which is nice, and a shower or two. There's some of the temps floating around. Robbo and Franklin River. Good morning, sir. Up early again, another big day. Wheaties with honey and a cup of tea. That's pretty good. That's a healthy... Is that a... That's not a confectionery, is it, Chella? No. But that's pretty healthy. If that's the, you know, the sweetest thing you have in the day, Wheaties with honey and a cup of tea, you'll live forever, sir. 0448 922 604. Favourite piece of confectionery. I'm going to take a look at the things I saw on the internet this morning. The AFL Hall of Fame awards last night, and our very own Woosha, probably the hardest player of all time. John Worsfold's been acknowledged, inducted into the Football Hall of Fame. What else did I see? Pauline Hanson is in WA today. Bit of a whirlwind visit. And I also read as well, they've surveyed Australians about autonomous cars because it's coming. It's already happening in other parts of the world, but there'll be a time in Australia in the near future where you will get in your car and you'll turn, I don't even, it'll probably turn itself on and it'll just drive, okay? And you won't need to touch the steering wheel. But they've surveyed Australians and we're not so sure about it. We're still like, I don't like it. I don't like the idea of not being in control. So I'll tell you about some of those things after this from the Cars. It's called You Might Think, and it's 16 past 5.

0: The cars, you might think. Regional Breakfast with Dan Shaw, 19 past five, asking you this morning about your favourite piece of confectionery, your favourite sweet of all time. If you could only eat this sweet for the rest of your life, what would it be? And I'm asking because it was on this day, 1880, that confectionery, well, the first confectionery company came to Australia. It was created in Melbourne by McPherson Robertson, who actually went on to create the Cherry Ripe and the Freddo Frog. What's your favourite? Billy and Narrogin, love the old strawberry and creams. Oh, yeah, love that. Bit chewy, keeps you awake when travelling. And Stan, because of your love for white chocolate, you were probably a Milky Bar kid. was that a competition, was it? They used to do it? Well, they just used to get the Milky Bar Kid on the TV ads. Just the ads, yeah. Yeah, I still love white chocolate. Even though I learnt this year, there's absolutely no nutritional value in white chocolate. It's just all sugar.
1: Just what is this main artery of the information superhighway?
2: Primary way that people will look up information, it will replace the yellow pages as we know it today.
3: Well, it's very hip to be on the internet right now.
4: Well, as I mentioned, I have no desire to be a part of the internet because I feel like I'm so inundated with information all the time that I don't want more.
0: Yes, I read this morning that West Coast legend John Worsfold has been inducted into the Australian Football Hall of Fame, adding to the Premiership coach and captain's long list of accolades. The Eagles great was honoured at the AFL event in Melbourne last night. Outstanding service to football. One of the club's inaugural players, the 57-year-old, went on to win two Premierships as captain in 92 and 94, and then coached one in 2006. And, of course, John Worsfold is back at the Eagles as the side's head of football, and he said it was one of the great achievements of his life. So well done to John Worsfold. Probably when I think back as a younger kid, he just went at that ball like scary, just the shirt fronts, just scary. I mean, he just seems so nice. I think he's a pharmacist by trade, lovely guy, but then crosses that line and just, boy. Like Sean McManus, I reckon, from the Dockers. He was a scary dude, eh? Anyway, I also read that Pauline Hanson arrives in Perth today, hoping to build on her party's surging popularity as the Liberals push for preference swaps with One Nation amid fears even Angus Taylor could lose his seat at the next election. Just like Peter Dutton did. The Liberal leader has indicated he's open to striking deals with One Nation as concerns grow inside Liberal ranks that Senator Hanson's party could oust numerous coalition MPs. And we've already heard the WA Liberal leader, Basil Zemplis, say he's open to sort of, collaborations with One Nation. Closer cooperation between the rival right-wing parties is also being endorsed by the new Liberal Party president and former Prime Minister Tony Abbott as he prepares to embark on a nationwide listening tour aimed at boosting support for the ailing party. So Tony Abbott on the road very soon. Autonomous driving in cars is hailed as the next great frontier. Okay, that is the idea of getting in a car. You don't do any of the driving. You just sit back and relax. But the number of Australian drivers with doubts about taking their hands off the wheel has grown, okay? A national survey shows that 63% of Aussies hold concerns about autonomous driving, which is actually up from 47% in 2023. So you think with the technology, we'd be more comfortable with autonomous driving, but we're not interested. The number of people who don't trust autonomous driving increased from 22% in 2023 to 34% in 2026. So we're not there yet. And there's some of the things floating around on the internets. Rob from Ballarat. Morning, Stan. Does chocolate count? Absolutely. Chocolate's part of the confectionery family. Rob says, can't walk past a block of Aldi dark hazelnut chocolate. dark chocolate hazelnuts. Oh, yeah, not bad. Pretty healthy as well. I mean, that's the darker the chocolate, the more health benefits. 0448 922 604 if you'd like to share your favourite piece of confectionery. Up next, are you a bit of a rower? Maybe, you pull out the gear nearby a lake or one of the many gorgeous rivers in regional WA. But what about the across the mighty Indian Ocean? You're going to meet one couple who are doing exactly that at the moment, and they're doing it for a good reason. And we'll hear from them after this from John Mayer. It's called No Such Thing, 24 past 5.

0: John Mayer, No Such Things, Regional Breakfast with Stan Shaw, right across regional remote WA and wherever you might be listening to us on ABC Listen. It's coming at 28 past five. Billy Taylor and Lara Vavididis are about to embark on quite the journey. Get this, they're about to take on an unassisted mainland-to-mainland crossing of the Indian Ocean, something never before attempted by an ocean rowing team. So they'll start in Exmouth, then they plan to row in shifts for 24 hours a day, 7 days a week, across the entirety of the Indian Ocean, which is about 9,000 kilometres, until they reach Mombasa in Kenya. And they're doing it in a 29-foot ocean rowing boat. They're doing it for some very good causes, and Billy and Lara dropped into ABC Perth to chat to Joe Trilling about their mission.
1: There's only been one crew that's done continent to continent across the Indian before, and we'll be the first mixed crew that's ever done continent to continent. So gets a lot of media interest and gives us a bigger platform from which to extol the virtues of the charities and the research we're doing. So the two charities we're raising money for is Rock to Recovery, which is a mental health charity which takes a non-clinical approach to helping people serving the military, ex-military, their families and all frontline workers. And then the other charity is Race Against Dementia.
2: So you're on an ocean rowing boat, 29 feet long. There are four of you. Mm-hmm. What's it going to be like on board? That's not a lot of space, Lara.
3: I would say there's, any way I can put it, is a very little dignity on an ocean rowing boat. We get very close, very kind of in everyone's faces. But I think for us specifically, when you're out on the ocean, you have zero control over literally anything. So there's a real focus on just, I mean, kind of going with the flow. A good sense of humour is almost vital, I think, with ocean rowing. It's something that's really, really important. But there will be moments where it's incredibly tough, but there will be some incredible moments as well. So like all of the wildlife that we're hoping to see and just that aspect. Like I rowed the Atlantic solo three years ago. So the prospect of being on a boat like with Billy here and our two others, Susanna and Glenn, just having this wonderful shared experience and really showing like mixed team aspects. So genders working together towards that kind of combined goal, I think is really exciting. But it's a very close quarters environment.
2: Of course, 100 days. I mean, it's a 29 foot ocean rowing boat. There are four of you. Where's the food?
1: Well, we've got 420 kilos of dry food coming with us. So when we leave, there's no support boat. We're on our own. So everything we need to get across safely, we have to take with us. We've sort of taken into account, we want to do about 6,000 calories a day each, and even then we'll expect to lose weight. So the largest proportion of that comes from those freeze-dried meals. But then we also get snack packs, which are all the nice stuff that you always like to eat, like the gummy sweets and the chocolate and nuts and fruits and stuff. So it's trying to fit everything on board. There is an awful lot, but they are designed very well, specifically to get across an ocean.
0: What a mission. Billy Taylor and Lara Vavididis speaking to Joe Trilling on Afternoons about their massive rowing trip across the Indian Ocean for charity, starting in Exmouth. Chella's here with the headlines. G'day.
4: Good morning, Stan. Making news this morning, a Senate inquiry into legislation paving the way for around $38 billion worth of cuts to the NDIS over the next 4 years enters its second day. Today, witnesses include the Australian Federal Police, the Disability Discrimination Commissioner, and representatives from the agency that runs the scheme. Yesterday, the inquiry heard evidence from advocates who raised concerns about increased responsibilities on parents, saying families already at breaking point will be pushed further into crisis. The federal government says changes are needed to ensure the now $50 billion scheme runs sustainable for future generations. NASA

0: Has named three Americans and one Italian to serve as astronauts on its next Artemis mission. Artemis 3 will be a spacecraft docking demonstration in Earth's orbit next year that will test landers from Elon Musk's SpaceX and Jeff Bezos' Blue Origin for the first time in space. US astronauts Andre Douglas, Frank Rubio and Randy Bresnik and Italian astronaut Luca Parmitano have been named to crew the mission. Artemis 3 will be another key test ahead of Artemis 4, NASA's first moon landing since 1972, which is planned for 2028. And to sport, six footballing greats were entered into the Australian Football Hall of Fame last night, while WA's Bill Walker became the game's 34th legend. Tim Evans, John Worsfold, David Cantilla, Hayden Kennedy, Dustin Fletcher and Gary Ablett Jr. were selected in this year's class. Ablett was welcomed in his first year of eligibility, joining his father in the elite group.
1: Amazing. All great football players. Now, I've just collated my top five pieces of confectionery. You ready?
0: Okay, go for it.
1: Toffee apple, but the manufactured one.
0: That's pretty good.
1: Black jelly beans.
0: Yeah, no.
1: White milk chocolate.
0: No.
1: Fruit chews.
0: Fruit chews. I thought you said fruit chews. Yeah, they're good.
1: Yeah?
0: Yeah.
1: Sherbies.
0: Yeah, they're not bad. Mm. Have you had, this is a craze at my house, sherbet on ice cream?
1: No.
0: Do it.
1: Wow. Mm-hmm. What happens in your mouth?
0: A party. You should try it.
1: Don't worry. That's my Friday night sorted.
0: There you go.
1: What's your favourite piece of confectionery?
0: I'm not a big lolly eater, although snakes go very far in my house.
1: Oh, yeah.
0: I'm a big chocoholic, though. So do you remember Curly Whirlies?
1: Oh, yeah.
0: I love Curly Whirlies.
1: They're always the cheaper one.
0: They were. And to be honest, you get so much less chocolate and caramel because there's so many gaps in the actual bar.
1: Yeah, they tricked you. Yeah.
0: They tricked me, but I'm totally here for it. And then they always put a joke on the back of the wrapper.
1: Is that right?
0: They got me. Yeah.
1: So a Curly Whirly?
0: Curly Whirly.
1: Snakes?
0: Snakes. A solid block of chocolate will do me fine.
1: Yeah.
0: Yeah, I could smash
1: for
0: one.
1: How many days would that get you through?
0: Days? Days. That's ambitious. Right. Were you ever into the caramelised white chocolate?
1: No.
0: Phase?
1: What's
0: a white chocolate fan. You should get into that.
1: Oh, like they did a white chocolate with a caramel mix.
0: No. It's when they caramelise the white chocolate. So instead of it just being almost a raw white chocolate, it's like you stuck it in the oven and burnt it a little bit and it becomes a golden colour and a lot sweeter and a bit caramelly. Yeah. Widen your confectionery horizon, Stan.
1: No, I can't. But sherbet dust on ice cream
0: just
1: sounds
0: plain old white ice.
1: Like
0: vanilla ice cream. Change your life.
1: Okay, thanks, Shella.
0: No worries.
1: Appreciate it. I've been asking you favourite piece of confectionery because our first ever confectionery company created on this day in 1880 and brought us the Cherry Ripe and the Freddo Frog. So if you want to share your favourite, do that on our text line 0448 922 604. Up next, the oldest co-op in WA. This co-op's been around for 75 years and you're going to hear from the author who's just launched a book about it. After this from Farnsey, 25 to 6, this is called Don't You Know It's Magic on Regional Breakfast.

0: John Farnham, don't you know it's magic? Regional breakfast, 21-6 on favourite confectionery. Rosie, my favourite is a homemade Rocky Road. Oh, Rocky Road, I forgot about that. That's going in sixth spot on my list. Rocky Road, thank you, Rosie. This person can't go past a block of Cadbury's fruit nut chocolate or a cherry ripe.
1: Hi, it's Zanro. Excited that a new generation are taking on a classic series. Six filmmakers, 10 countries, one winner.
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0: There's a co-op in the Midwest which is marking 75 years. It's called the Geraldton Fishermen's Cooperative, one of the most successful co-ops in the world and a world leader in rock lobster processing and export, because they process about 70% of all lobster in WA. Now, maritime historian Howard Gray has written a book marking 75 years of this co-op, which was actually launched in Dongara yesterday. And he spoke with Andrew Collins on Regional Drive about it.
3: After the war, the Americans figured out that there was a whole lot of frozen lobsters in WA that they could market over there. And a lot of fishing families around had sort of had a bit of an idea of how to get into that. And, of course, the freezer capacity and for export built up as well during the war. And so at the end of the war, a lot of fishermen got into fishing for crayfish and the whole frozen tail market to the US developed. But of course, that was being run by independent processors, and the fishermen figured out that, hey, we're getting ripped off here. The guys who are processing and are making all the money, we're the ones working hard, and we want a better share. And so they tried to get a better share out of the independent processors. They wouldn't come to the party, and so they said, well, let's start our own processing factory, a cooperative.
4: All right, and then for the rest of the 20th century, it was pretty much good times, was it? And how good did it get?
3: Yeah, well, of course, the industry just exploded at that stage. Every man and his dog went and got a little boat and went out fishing. 1960s, they put restrictions on the number of fishermen that could fish and how many pots they were allowed to set. And then gradually, you know, things sort of settled down, and with the ups and downs of the industry, a lot of new technology came in, and the fishing was going pretty good, pushing it to the edge in terms of how many they were catching, I guess, along the way. But probably by the end of the 1990s,

0: Things have just developed so far, and they had the 50th anniversary, and they say, beyond their wildest dreams, that they now had such an efficient and lucrative industry, and the cooperative was a big part of making it so. And remarkable success story, I think, in WA terms, and it's been terrific. I've had the job of writing up that history over the last year, and.
1: Yeah, that's maritime historian and author Howard Gray on the oldest co-op in WA, the 75-year-old Geraldton Fishermen's Cooperative. And Howard told Andrew Collins all about it yesterday. 18 away from 6, favourite confectionery, nugget from Bunbury. Good morning, Stan. What about the humble spider? A couple of scoops of your favourite vanilla ice cream into a Coke, into a, what do you call it, cola, soda. Or a soft drink, thank you, Cello. Or your favourite adult premix. Nugget says he had one. He had a spider last weekend with his favourite premix bourbon. Oh no! So premix bourbon, couple of scoops of vanilla ice cream. Nugget, come on, you're better than that. Better. Sounds delicious though. Pode says my husband is a chocoholic. The only way a bar of chocolate lasts in our house is if I hide it in the fridge vegetable drawer or if it's dark chocolate. He doesn't like that. So I can get a dark choc rum and raisin to myself, says Pode. Yeah, that's sort of like my house. If it's a dark chocolate or it's got some weird, I don't know, orange or coconut in it, I stay away from it. But yeah, if it's everyday chocolate, it's gone in my house. Keep them coming through 0448 922 604. Let's get some weather.

0: shiny, leafy, windy.
1: Yeah, this morning, Judy Forecaster is Helen Reid. G'day, Helen.
2: Oh, yes, hello. Welcome to Wednesday. Yes, there's a little bit of weather around. It's a little bit chilly around the ankles this morning for a few places. I'll just give them a shout-out. Norsemouth dropped down to minus 2 degrees at the airport there. Salmon Gums dropped to about minus 1.5. There's a couple other places that have been close to the zero mark as well. So, yes, very frosty start to the day through there. So I hope that's all right for you all. And that's after that bit of rainfall that went through yesterday. A couple of places even getting up to about 10 to 12 millimetres. Now, that's even then. The Pilbara had somewhere with 12 mils. Esperance picking up around that much as well. And somewhere tucked on the southwest corner there also picked up about 10 millimetres. So lots of other places only picking about 4 or 5 millimetres, though.
1: Yeah, certainly that time of the year. So as far as the south of the state, will those cold conditions and rainy conditions continue for the next few days?
2: Yeah, we have got the idea of not so much in the way of rainfall today, maybe a little bit coming in along the coastline, a couple of millimetres of just with that onshore flow. And, yeah, just that sense of cooler air, that cold front just bringing in that sense of, oh, yes, winter, we're going to be a little bit cooler and we are going to be a little bit cooler. You'll feel like, oh, it is June. Right, okay. Let's go north because it's nice and warm still. That's what they do. There is that sense that as that little trough line that went through yesterday is more towards the Pilbara sort of interior idea. The interior might even get a rumble of a thunderstorm as that that band goes through. But tomorrow we are looking at a much broader area of rainfall creeping in again. Particularly, you'll get some good numbers through the Gascoyne sort of region. Might even get 20 to 30 millimetres through there tomorrow. A couple of millimetres creeping right across the southwest land division and across the southern districts. More likely to be only 5 to 10 millimetres through the southern half of the state. And then that'll continue into Friday, clearing from those western areas, but taking some more of that rainfall of those higher numbers into the Pilbara and also across into more of Eucla sort of region. Could be a rumble of a thunderstorm in a couple of areas during the course of that movement of that cold front and trough line moving through. So don't be surprised if you're in like the Gascoyne or the Pilbara or the Eucla and even the Southwest Cape area, you might catch a bit of a rumble of a thunderstorm over the next day or two. Might even have some very chilly rainfall / small hail on Friday around that Albany sort of coastline region. And yeah, we're looking at a couple of places. All through the Southwest Land Division, we're hopeful about 5 to 10 millimetres over the couple of days, maybe even 15. And those northern areas might actually get a bit more of that moisture feeding in from a tropical things are far and far away. So, yeah, got some more rain coming, which is great.
1: Anything worth talking about up the top end there?
2: Dry season.
1: Dry season.
2: I think that's what we're calling it.

0: usual.
1: That warm, dry. I think that's where a lot of people are hitching up there around grey nomads and have already settled in for the season through there. So nothing really changing through. I mean, the Pilbara is going to see a bit of action. We're talking Kimberley, that it's looking a fairly consistent and not much going on. But yeah, the Pilbara will see a bit of action, particularly on a Friday. They'll get even the 20 to 30 millimetres through there on the Friday. So a little bit of weather collecting, even that far north. Yes, it's that sense of cloud band connecting right through the tropics. And of course, that will come across Gascoyne/Pilbara regions during the course of the next couple of days.
0: It's starting to feel a lot like winter, Helen.
1: Yes, and it should, because it is a little bit chilly. And when you've got that sense of next frosty morning, you're looking at Saturday morning, I think there's going to be that sense of widespread frost through all inland areas of the Southwest Land Division and the Southern Districts there. So just be ready for that. Yeah, frost, winter, small hail, winter. Yeah, it is just those sense of cold fronts do look like to have got their act into gear and started to come through slightly more regularly than other times of the year.
0: Good on you, Helen. Great to chat. See ya.
1: Have a good day.
0: You too, Helen Reid there, the duty forecaster from the Bureau of Meteorology. Before we get to 6 o'clock, you and I are going to delve into a time machine and revisit Australian TV game shows. Okay, because I'm going to chat with the National Film and Sound Archive. They've got this great section on this website, audio and vision of really old game shows like this. What have you
2: got? You got a perfect match. Yes, it's perfect match. Now welcome the star of our show, Craig.
0: I used to love that show. When I'd watch Perfect Match, I always thought, like, I was being naughty. You know, it was like, oh, they're dating, they're in love. anyway, it's a great collection on their website, so we'll talk with them very soon. But if you've got a memory of a game show back in the day, your favourite, maybe, I know we've been talking about favourite confectionery, but let's move to favourite Australian TV game shows after this from Dua Lipa. It's called Be The One.

0: Dua Lipa, Be The One, Regional Breakfast with Stan Shaw. It is 6:09 on a Wednesday. You and I check in with the National Film and Sound Archive, and today we're exploring their collection of sounds and visuals from Australian game shows, from the popular, the long-running ones, the cult classics, think like Sale of the Century, Rockwiz, Perfect Match. The list goes on. 0448 922 604. Nathan Smith is an assistant curator at the National Film and Sound Archive and joins us. G'day, Nathan.
1: Good morning, Stan.
0: Take us way, way back. How long have they been around? Well, do you know when the first one popped up in Australia?
1: They've been around since 1956, but technically speaking, the first one actually showed up in 1953, to be honest with you. The game shows are

0: radio, but the actual first game show on television itself was actually a thing called Name That Tune. That is kind of widely considered. And there was kind of excerpts of that in our collection. And if you go to nfsa.gov.au and just type in game shows, you'll find a really great, quite deep collection where they kind of, we talk about it from 1950s to now. I mean, like I'm sure you kind of grew up with it too, Stan, but game shows were just such a huge part of my childhood. Like I've got really fond memories of, you know, my parents watching Wheel of Fortune at 5:30 with baby John Burgess, and my dad would always watch Sal of the Century with Tony Barber after the 6 o'clock news. You know, you'd have the 6 o'clock news, you'd have a current affair, and then everyone would sit around their televisions and watch Tony Barber on Sal of the Century. And like, I don't know if you remember when Tony Barber actually retired. And or actually left Sal of the Century. I
1: was saying, it was heartbreaking, wasn't it? It was like losing a member of the family.
0: Well, it was a little bit, and it was also like quite a big deal as to who would actually take over. You know what I mean? So I remember when Alan Ridge actually took on the role, and that was actually quite a big deal, wasn't it?
1: Absolutely, yeah. It was like, I mean, Tony Barber was part of our lounge rooms every evening. I've actually got some audio here. This is Sal's. This, I mean, when I hear this, I got this off your website, by the way, which I got immersed in for like 2 hours yesterday. This is Sal the Century.
2: Round four, the Fast Money. And I have to tell you, a very exciting, a very tense atmosphere in the studio because this may be the last Fast Money of the series. Let me sum up the situation. If Kerry wins this match, even being 10 behinds at the moment, you will be declared world champion, Kerry. The only other possible result, if Brian wins this, the series is still alive. If either Kerry, Mort or Daphne win this Fast Money, win this match, then the series is over. Kerry Young will be the world champion. So it's very important if we could have absolute quiet. 60 seconds on the clock, please. Good luck, everyone. Your time starts now. In which of the arts is Fantasia? Kerry.
3: It's music.
2: Correct. Of what ancient civilization was Ovid? Kerry.
3: Rome.
2: Correct. A cachalot is another name. Brian.
1: See, Nathan, that audio takes me right. I'm sitting on the floor in front of my tiny telly, just trying to answer these complex questions. I've got no idea what they're talking about. And Tony Barber had that distinct voice as well.
0: Oh, yeah, I always kind of thought it was a very challenging job, too, to be able to kind of ask those questions without stumbling at all, like and actually do it succinctly night after night. Like, he was like a national treasure in some kind of ways. I thought it was really interesting.
1: You've got some great vision as well from that. You were talking about that 1953 show called Ask Me Another, hosted by Jack Davey. I pulled some of that off the website as well.
4: UTB Sydney, the time is 8 o'clock. And we present the Eno program, Ask Me Another.

0: sits your favorite Tuesday night show with the panel of experts. And to confuse them generally, here is your favorite compere, my favorite compere, and Jack Davies' favorite compere, Jack Davies.
1: Hi-ho, everybody! Welcome.
2: It goes on. It's mesmerizing. And so you're saying that was that actually sort of was derived from radio, was it, that show?
3: Well, yeah. Well, you know, game shows are an extension of like a radio kind of trivia kind of quizzes and whatnot. But it's just evolved over the years into kind of what we see it as today. The thing I really like about game shows is that they're kind of community driven, and they're like in many ways, because you as a member of the public can sit at home and you could actually be on TV. That's a big deal, especially, you know, back in the day when there was only like four channels around, and you know, you could appear on Wheel of Fortune or whatever it might be. But they've just been such a big part of our culture throughout the years, with, you know, shows like Millionaire, and you know, which showed up in 1999. The Price is Right, let's not forget about that. I actually went on The Price is Right.
2: Oh, wow.
3: And back in 1996 with my mum when I was 18 years old. I actually didn't get on the show, but I actually, there's a few episodes of me sitting in the audience somewhere.
2: That's awesome. 3 away from six. Janelle says, I remember Pick a Box. Pick a Box. I can't recall that one. You know, can I just play a bit of this one, Nathan? Because I wonder if I remember watching this little and feeling like I was watching a naughty show, but I wonder if this was sort of the foundations for those reality love shows.

0: Thank you very much, everybody in the studio, and welcome to Perfect Match. And thank you for joining us around Australia once more for Australia's most popular game show. For now, Tiff, please tell us about these three blokes.
1: Maybe we'll do it to them. First up, we have a photography manager who wants to own a business, Ron Kovacs.
0: Hi, guys. Tell us about yourself, please, number one.
2: Well, I manage a photographic studio, as you know, and...
0: No, I didn't know that.
2: Well, now you do.
3: Greg Evans, he was always quick on the whip, yeah.
4: If you actually look on our website, there's a really great clip of Jamoan on Perfect Match in 1988, before he was the comedian Jamoan. And he goes on a date with a young lady, and it doesn't go so well. It's actually quite amusing to watch. I highly recommend people to jump on our website and find that clip. It's pretty funny.
3: Before I let you go, what about the modern game show? Do you think we don't do them like we used to? Or do you think they're better than ever?
4: Oh, it's probably not quite the same. I don't know if it has quite the cultural impact with the amount of channels we have and streaming services and whatnot, but they're still really popular. I mean, you can't argue with it. I mean, you know, like Spicks and Specks is kind of still out. It's just like evolved into like a new thing. Spicks and Specks came back in 2018 and is still kind of going strong. You've got shows like Mastermind and Hard Quiz, and obviously shows like The Chase. These are, you know, obviously like formats that have been taken from overseas kind of places, but it's still part of our culture, and people love a quiz show. People love being able to kind of interact and join in with the actual game show, which is just amazing.
3: Absolutely. Check out the National Film and Sound Archive. I guarantee you'll get immersed and you'll get lost for a couple of hours. Hey, Nathan Smith, always a pleasure. Thanks for your time.
4: Thanks, mate. You take care.
3: You too. He's the assistant curator there, talking about old game shows. Well, that's a wrap. We're going to head off to our local programs, our local rural, our local breakfast program, and, of course, the local news. Big thanks to Chella Williams for her wonderful work behind the scenes. Apparently there's ice in Dinanup. That's how cold it is, out in Dinanup. Have a wonderful day. Right now, it is 6 a.m.
5: ABC News. Good morning, I'm Garrett Mundy. The US has recommenced strikes on Iran after accusing it of downing an American Army helicopter in the Strait of Hormuz. Eliza Getzey reports.
6: US President Donald Trump had earlier vowed the US would retaliate after saying Iran shot down an Apache helicopter which was patrolling the Strait of Hormuz near Oman. Two American crew members were rescued from the water unharmed. Now, the US Central Command has announced it's begun strikes against Iran at the direction of the Commander-in-Chief, describing the mission as a proportional response to unjustified Iranian aggression. Iranian state media says the port city of Sirik and Keshem, an Iranian island in the Strait of Hormuz, have been attacked.
5: Police in Northern Ireland have appealed for calm after arresting a Sudanese man over a knife attack that's prompted calls online for anti-immigration protests. A warning, this report from Europe correspondent Mazoe Ford contains distressing details.
7: Police in Belfast say the victim, a man in his 40s, suffered significant injuries to his face and back during a brutal attack with a kitchen knife. Mobile phone footage shows bystanders trying to fight off the attacker, who police allege was a 30-year-old Sudanese national. Calls online for anti-immigration protests have led to around 100 people gathering in Belfast. A bus and another vehicle have been set on fire. The incident comes at a time of heightened tensions in Britain following the murder of a student who was handcuffed by police as he lay dying from stab wounds, while his killer, a Sikh man, falsely alleged a racist attack.
5: A former federal vice president of the Liberal Party says any preference deals with One Nation ahead of the next election would be based on each seat and candidate. Liberal leader Angus Taylor and party president Tony Abbott have left the door open to a possible arrangement in which the party's preferences would flow to One Nation and vice versa. But Fiona Scott, a former Liberal MP who now sits on the executive of the party's New South Wales branch, says it should not be a blanket deal.
8: There should also be looks seat by seat as to what is the thoughts and feelings of those communities, and would they even endorse

0: was a candidate in a specific seat that they would think was of good moral fibre and structure and those sorts of things too. So I don't think it should just be a blanket endorsement.
1: The WA Nationals say the state government's response to a review of native title and heritage processes for mining exploration is completely inadequate. The review found the system is beset by inconsistent policy, uncertain standards, high costs, financial stress and deep mistrust between sectors. The government has announced $3.2 million for new standards for heritage consultants and incentive payments for native title parties. Nationals leader and opposition Mines spokesman Shane Love says that's not enough.
2: Spending $3.2 million to fix a broken system is nowhere near adequate response to this report and to the recommendations within it. The idea of incentive payments for native title parties has been tried before, hasn't had a great uptake in the past.
1: Australia has suffered a shock 86-run loss to Bangladesh in the first of three one-day men's cricket internationals in Dhaka. Mossadegh Hossain blasted an unbeaten 86 from 70 deliveries as the home side reached 8 for 284. Australia posted 9 for 191 in response, with Cameron Green on 52 not out when play was stopped due to lightning. Bangladesh eventually declared the winners via the Duckworth-Lewis-Stern method. It's just the second time Bangladesh has beaten Australia in the men's 50-over format and their first ODI win over the six-time World Cup champions in 21 years. And Serena Williams has made a winning start to winning return to professional tennis after nearly 4 years away from the sport. The 44-year-old teamed up with 19-year-old Canadian Victoria Mboko to win their opening doubles match at the Queen's Club event in London, 7-6, 6-2, against the tournament's third seeds. Williams says she needs to get better.
3: Well, we had a lot of fun.
4: We did have a lot of fun. You know,
3: I feel like there's room for improvement. I need to make some returns next match, which I will. I didn't miss one in practice, but yeah, that was a little embarrassing out there. But, you know, the good news is we can do better. I can do better.
1: Wednesday's weather, some early morning frost likely over inland central and eastern southwest land division, the southern goldfields and western Eucla. Morning fog likely over the southwest Kimberley, showers near the west and south coasts and possibly along the west Pilbara and Gascoyne coasts. Cloudy in Perth, a medium chance of rain in the southwest of the city, a slight chance elsewhere, light winds becoming northeasterly, 15 to 20 kilometres an hour this morning. A forecast top of 18 degrees for the city, where right now it is 8.4 degrees. 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
5: Good morning. Welcome to AM. I'm Melissa Clark in Canberra, coming to you from Ngunnawal country and acknowledging other custodians. The US president is vowing to retaliate for the downing of a military helicopter, which he's blamed on Iran. Two pilots had to be rescued after an Apache helicopter was shot down over the Strait of Hormuz. The ABC's Americas editor, John Lyons, is in Washington.
6: Well, Melissa, President Trump has put out an announcement, if you like, on his Truth social media post, where he says that the Iranians shot down an Apache helicopter which was patrolling the Strait of Hormuz. Now, it's interesting that the Iranian state media have not said anything or confirmed this, but rather intriguingly, they have reported what President Trump has said about this. Now, the Americans are now trying to work out here in Washington, was it intentional? Was it an accident? It looks like it might have been by a drone. And so now the key issue is what and how does America respond? President Trump is saying that there will, by necessity, he said, the US must of necessity respond. So I think we can expect a response.
5: So what are the prospects then of this escalating further from this one incident into something broader?
6: Well, that's the key question. If there's a response by the United States, and I think they will, I think President Trump feels he has to respond. An Apache helicopter's been shot down. The two crew members have been rescued from the water about 2 hours later. And the United States would feel it has to do some sort of response. The question is, will that be proportionate or will it be a dramatic escalation of this conflict? Now, I think that only yesterday President Trump was saying that he thinks we're within days of an end of this war. He said that many times, of course, but he clearly wants this war to end. It's becoming a real political problem for him here in America. So my own sense is that, yes, there will be a response. it will be fairly quick within the next 24 hours, I imagine. And I think it will be a lower key proportionate response. I get the sense here in Washington that it will probably be hitting a military installation of one sort or another. I think they'll be very careful that this doesn't involve civilians and that this is not a further escalation of this conflict.
5: John Lyons in Washington. And since we spoke to John, the Iranian foreign minister has posted on social media suggesting the helicopter wasn't deliberately targeted. The peak body for autism will front an inquiry into the federal government's National Disability Insurance Scheme legislation today. The Australian Autism Alliance is calling for a pause to any changes until programs being set up to replace parts of the NDIS have been established. It's concerned kids with moderate autism could lose critical supports as the federal government transitions responsibility for their care back to states and territories. Oliver Gordon reports.
7: Jenny Karavolis is the co-chair of the country's peak autism body. She's also the mother of a person living with the condition.
8: My son, in his own words, has said that he is too autistic for mainstream, but maybe not autistic enough for supports.
7: Today, she'll front a Senate inquiry examining the government's NDIS amendment legislation to ask for a pause.
8: Not saying that the reform won't work, I'm saying the reform isn't ready.
7: The government's bill is aimed at drastically reducing the cost of the scheme. It strips away automatic NDIS entry based solely on a medical diagnosis such as autism. Jenny Karavolis understands the need for change, but says many in the autism community, including her son, are nervous they'll have critical supports cut if the law passes Parliament.
8: We're not set up for success. States and territories are still trying to build the systems for individuals to move back into.
7: Across the country, as many as one in six junior primary school-aged boys are on the NDIS. Most are enrolled for autism or developmental delays. As part of the government's shake-up, kids with mild to moderate autism would be steered away from the national scheme to state and territory-run Thriving Kids programs. But there's growing concern some could be worse off under the changes. Independent MP Dr. Monique Ryan agrees.
9: We know that the government is planning to cut 160,000 people off the scheme. I'm aware of people who are losing packages already. The Thriving Kids program is not yet up and going. And so there's a real concern that people will be cut off from the scheme before alternative supports are available for them.
7: A federal government spokesperson says it's treating as a matter of urgency the need to provide parents with a more suitable system of support for their children. But Dr. Ryan says the timeframes the federal government has flagged to get Thriving Kids up and running are unrealistic.
9: You can't just establish early learning and other developmental services overnight. Those things were lost over years when the NDIS was first established, and it will take years to get them up and going again.
7: While there's broad consensus about the need to change some parts of the NDIS, many in the disability community are unhappy about the amount of time dedicated to the Senate inquiry examining the government's proposed changes. They're also worried the reforms could be rushed through Parliament. Dr. Monique Ryan again.
9: The disability community was given 11 days to put in submissions to this inquiry and 3 days of public hearings. The government has denied the disability community the voice and the input that it deserves.
7: The sweeping changes have been designed to make the $50 billion NDIS more sustainable, following concerns the scheme would cost more than Medicare by the end of the decade. The inquiry into the bill will report by June 16.
5: Oliver Gordon there. Remote communities are facing lengthy delays for urgent housing repairs. The long waiting list for repairs and shortage of homes is leading to overcrowding, especially for First Nations families where multiple generations often live together. Reporter Brianna Fiore travelled to Wilcannia in outback New South Wales for this report.
10: Hey.
5: Letitia Jones is rocking her newborn grandson to sleep at her home in Wilcannia in far western New South Wales. Three generations live under the one roof, a small three-bedroom property on a red dirt road. And one of those rooms was closed off for months.
10: And this is the room that's full of mould that we can't use at the moment.
5: It means the First Nations family is forced to squeeze five mattresses onto their living room floor.
10: Yeah, I've got one here. They're sleeping. Me and my other two daughters.
11: The 45-year-old says she's considering creating a makeshift bedroom outside.
10: I'm going to do my brand up and that's going to be my little part of the house because just, you know, put bed and lounges or whatever out there.
11: Data from the New South Wales government shows it could take anywhere from 2 to 5 years on the wait list to get a similar-sized home in the remote town. Letitia Jones says the overcrowding has affected her children's education because they don't have room or space to study or prepare for school.
10: Just breaks us to that we had to live like this and they don't care, you know, like I'm on a waiting list priority, but they just keep jumping and not even coming to help us, you know, and then they say, oh, you're not the only one suffering.
11: Her mother, Brenda Riley, says she's had to step in to help.
12: But I've got to take a lot of my grandkids and take them into my house, you know, for room. I'm angry with it all because I had to sit and watch this for years with my daughter.
11: Letitia Jones's home is managed by the Mid-Lachlan Aboriginal Housing Management Cooperative. Its acting general manager, Charlie Trindle, acknowledges the delay and says, as with many remote communities, timeframes can be impacted by contractor availability. Since the ABC made contact with the cooperative, the works on Letitia Jones's home have been completed. Aboriginal culture and history professor Paul Memmott from the University of Queensland says overcrowding and delays to maintenance are widespread across remote parts of Australia.
13: There's lots of communities with those sort of housing problems. The more remote you are, the less attention you get from governments.
11: The latest New South Wales data shows that 54,000 people were on the general waitlist for social housing and more than 10,000 were on the priority list. Professor Memmott says supply failing to keep up with demand is nothing new.
13: We've always been here. There was only a concerted effort to house all Aboriginal people coming with the Whitlam government in the early 70s.
11: He says some local Aboriginal agencies are proactive and concerned, but they often don't have government funding to address the problems. He believes governments need to rethink housing designs for Indigenous communities, taking into account the specific cultural needs of Aboriginal families.
13: We're working on a project just out of Tennant Creek, a group called Willya Junta, but the house has been designed by the Aboriginal owner and his wife to be culturally appropriate and climatically appropriate. So he can have up to 30 people in the house at once.
11: A Homes New South Wales spokesperson says reports of substandard housing are deeply concerning and tenants can seek resolution through the New South Wales Civil and Administrative Tribunal.
5: Brianna Fiore there. And that's Early AM for today. Just briefly in finance, the oil price is lower, Brent crude trading at $91.69 US a barrel. I'm Melissa Clark. The time now, 6:15.
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15: Hello, Kate Forrester with you for this morning's Southern Rural Report. And coming up today, a bit of a citrus focus because I'm going to take you to Harvey, where a local grower says this week's rain has been a welcome boost, but also at the same time could create a couple of challenges for his early season fruit. And we'll also take a look at what's happening at the Katanning sale yards with the latest yarding numbers for today. But to begin with, three new national genetic projects are underway to increase yield potential for canola. DPIRD is leading the research in WA, backed by the GRDC, as part of their five-year partnership and the Australian Plant Phenomics Network. The projects will look at increasing frost tolerance, acid tolerance and biomass conversion. DPIRD research scientist Dr. Brenton Lesky says with so much interest in growing canola at the moment, any small yield advantage could be really beneficial to farmers.
16: Certainly a lot of interest and enthusiasm about growing canola at the moment. I suppose both in terms of profitability of the crop and also sort of more depressed prices for other crops, particularly the cereals at the moment.
17: And looking, obviously, the last few months, there's been a lot of uncertainty around fuel and looking at potentially using canola to feed biodiesel. And, of course, we've seen the sustainable aviation fuels potentially as a user of biodiesel created from canola as well. Does it sort of feel like this research has been waiting in the wings? It's all come to a head now?
16: Possibly be one way of looking at it. GRDC has a long-term investment strategy in all their crops, and I suppose as it has these three projects kicking off, looking at three different research aspects of lifting canola yields across Australia, yeah, has sort of coincided with this global situation that we're seeing with the war in Iran, constrained oil, crude oil coming out of that region, and big increases in input costs for growers for fuel and fertiliser.
17: You mentioned that there are three projects that DPIRD's working on to increase those yields. Can you sort of go through each of them for us in terms of what in particular, you know, you'll be looking at constraint-wise to improve yield?
16: Yeah, sure thing. So the first project, looking at reducing the sensitivity of canola in Australia. So this is looking at identifying if there is diversity in the sensitivity of canola to frost, or trying to identify that sort of rare frost-resistant or tolerant variety to boost yield under frost-prone regions. So we're assessing the genetic diversity of Australian and international, both open pollinated and hybrid varieties, to see if we can identify some promising lines out of that, and also get a better handle on where the frost damage is occurring in the field trials that we'll be undertaking. So there are three locations at our main site at Dale, near Beverley in WA, Mintaro in South Australia, and Wagga Wagga in New South Wales. That aim is to increase, by the end of the project, hopefully increase yields in frost-prone regions by about 4%. The second project is looking at improving acid soil tolerance with the aim of increasing yields by about 1.5%. So this works within DPIRD, being led by research scientist Rosemary Smith out at Meriden. And so the first phase of that work is looking at identifying genes and genomic regions associated with acid soil tolerance. So that's being undertaken by New South Wales DPIRD. And then the work that DPIRD in Western Australia is helping out with is testing these candidate lines under acid soil conditions in WA in the field, complementing some of that work with glasshouse work and trials in South Australia as well. The third project is looking at determining source-sink relationships in canola. So this is looking at better understanding what are the traits that might be able to increase and stabilise grain yield with the process of converting biomass. So canola grows a lot of leaf material and a lot of bulk in its biomass, and trying to convert a lot of those resources that it's put into growing all of that, pushing that into grain yield. Yeah, that project will produce valuable information on what influences what we call harvest index, which is the ratio between yield and biomass. We'll look at various different plant traits, such as shoot biomass, plant height, carbohydrates, and plant nitrogen content.
17: Three quite varied constraints and as you say, looking at different solutions, and you mentioned looking at both OPs and hybrids. How long are these, you know, research projects going to take, Brendan? I mean, could you be finding a frost tolerant canola variety in the next couple of years?
16: Well, we've got two seasons of testing the material. So this year's the first season, and then another year next year. For this first project, this is probably considered the first phase, just to try and see if we can find some variation there, and then potentially sort of narrow that focus down to the more promising lines in later phases of the project.
15: DPIRD research scientist Dr. Brenton Leskey speaking to Tara DeLandgraft. 21 past six. An approaching cold front and trough will bring a band of cloud across northern parts of the South West Land Division, the Gascoyne and the Northern Goldfields on Thursday. Now that trough is then expected to weaken as it moves into the southeast of the state on Friday. Meanwhile, early morning fog and frost are possible through inland areas of the central and eastern South West Land Division, as well as the Southern Goldfields and the Western Eucla.
18: Stay up to date with events in rural Australia right across the day. ABC Rural Online is optimised for mobile devices, so you can always see it first on abc.net.au/rural.
15: A Harvey citrus grower says rain from this week's storm has been great to fill farm dams, but it could cause a couple of headaches in his early season crop. Richard Eckersley owns Yamble Up Estate near Harvey, which is 140 kilometres south of Perth, and growing mandarins, lemons, oranges and avocados. He says they've had a fair bit of rain in a short amount of time.
19: We've had about 65 millimetres of rain in a short period of time. So, you know, it's not unusual for a winter in Harvey, but, sort of took us by surprise at the start of the season.
15: When you say a short amount of time, what was that kind of space that it fell in?
19: Oh, it was probably less than 12 hours, but the peak of it came within a couple of hours. And there was a couple of places in Harvey that got nearly 100 millimetres of rain.
15: Well, yeah, we've been seeing some pictures out of that town the last few days. It looks like a pretty big clean-up after some homes were flooded, roads. Has there been any damage out at your place to that kind of extent?
19: No, look, we've been pretty fortunate with the rain. A week before that, we did have those strong winds that came through, so that did knock the trees around and also put a reasonable amount of fruit on the ground.
15: What stage of the season are you actually up to at the moment?
19: So we're basically just kicking off with Imperial Mandarins for us this time of year. So we're all guns blazing at the moment. Look, early season mandarins, it can be a little bit problematic. So the skins can be a little bit more sensitive. So that can cause problems over the next few weeks. But, you know, because the maturity of the mid-season, late-season varieties, they would probably fare fairly well from this weather at the minute. But, you know, I'm sure the stuff that left the tree and went to the ground was better there than anywhere else. So we thought sort of try to put that spin on it.
15: Oh, yeah, because I guess looking at it from that, on the flip side, with this rain, you can't really ever say no to rain when it comes to your dams, filling those up, that sort of thing.
19: Yeah, sure. And that's, you know, we need as much rainfall as we can, and we know it's drying in winters and less rain days. So, yeah, we really need as much rainfall to fill those dams as we can get.
15: Before the rain the past few days, how's the rest of the season been going? And obviously, apart from that wind, how's it been looking down your neck of the woods?
19: Yeah, look, Harvey's always fares fairly well for citrus. It sets reasonable crops for the growers in Harvey, including ourselves. So this season looks quite good. East Coast is starting to, you know, particularly Queensland is starting to stop delivering now. So that's more local fruit is taking off, and it's always a good sign for people to have local fruit.
15: What are prices like this year?
19: Yeah, look, prices are probably on par where they normally are, and that's fine. It's just, you know, as all growers are feeling at the moment, it's just all that cost pressure. All the inputs are still continuing to rise, that does create challenges. It's nice to see that fuel's come back a little bit at the minute, so that's sort of taken the pressure off us with some of the freight increases, so they've come back a bit now. So that's always a welcome change to see some better freight prices at the minute.
15: What about the next couple of weeks? What's the ideal weather you'd want, since it is at that stage of the season where you are picking, it's kind of, you know, all guns blazing? What would you be after?
19: Oh, look, if we can just get in that regular frontal sort of, you know, situation where sort of once a week there's a front coming through, and if we can get 3 or 4 days fine a week to do our harvest, that seems to keep our operation going. So we'll be happy with that.
15: Not much to ask for.
19: No, or otherwise just rainfall at night and then we can pick during the day. So well, nice to dream.
15: Yeah, absolutely. Fingers crossed for that one. But Richard, the start of this week as well also saw the launch of the citrus season here in Western Australia. They held an event in Yagan Square in Perth. How did it go, and what does that kind of event mean for you as a producer?
19: Yeah, look, I think it's just to sort of get people in the community to know that WA is in full flight. It's all local. Majority of it is local fruit that you'll see in your supermarkets now. So it's just nice to be able to broadcast that, you know, in that sort of venue and let people know that, you know, buy west, eat best.
15: Richard Eckersley owns a citrus orchard near Harvey in the southwest. And while we are on the topic of citrus and a little further south, a capel grower has been forced to shut down a roadside stall which has been operating for almost 20 years due to theft. Bruce Crane runs Cable Seedless Mandarins, a family-owned orchard, but he says the honesty-based stall at the end of their driveway has been a bit of a target just 1 week into this year's season.
20: This year I had noticed that sales had gone up, selling more than

0: our usual amount, but then I really quickly realised that we weren't getting the money in the box that was matching the mandarins that were being put down the end of the road. Posted a couple of posts during the week, and I do have security cameras down there, but I posted a couple of posts during the week saying that mandarins were being taken. And then on the weekend, I thought, well, I'm going to count exactly what mandarins we put in there and count the money. And yes, 30% of our fruit was disappearing without being paid for.
1: That's got to be frustrating.
0: It's frustrating from the point of view, the locals, and I say locals, but we've been selling mandarins here for the last 17 years. And it's more a community service to a lot of people that just wander out, get their mandarins. Mums come after school with the kids and they pick up their fruit. It's just been going on for a long time. But it would appear that for whatever reason, the traffic has doubled and unfortunately has brought with it a level of dishonesty.
1: So what's the decision that you've made?
0: We're going to shut the store down for this year. We've advertised with local shops and at the markets on weekends. My family and I, we've been discussing how we'll deal with it for next year. But we'll come up with a plan for next year because we still want to provide the service for people that want the service, but we just aren't set up to deal with it this year.
2: Bruce Crane from Capel Seedless Mandarins, a family-owned orchard in the southwest, and he was speaking to Andrew Williams. If you're headed to the Katanning sales today, organiser Rod Bushell is expecting 12,000 head. Breaking that down, there's going to be 3,200 mutton ewes, 4,500 crossbred lambs, 1,600 merino lambs, 100 wethers and 50 hoggets. So 12,000 head expected at the Katanning sales today. And just briefly, on the text line, Matt's got in touch to say 4 degrees on the Noangar up Jeremunga Road this morning. And he's also sent a photo through of his fire. It looks like you're staying pretty warm, Matt. And, I wouldn't mind one of those in front of me right now in the studio. Thanks for getting in touch and stay warm. Briefly, in the markets, Aussie dollar sitting at 70.6 US cents. Spot gold trading at $4,265 US dollars an ounce. That's 6,040 Aussie dollars. Hey, thanks so much for keeping me company this morning on the Southern Rural Report. Have a lovely rest of your Wednesday. It is coming up to 6:30 and then you're off to your local brekkie program.

0: Good morning, Chloe Henver with ABC Regional News across the Midwest Wheatbelt, Goldfields, Esperance, Southwest and Great Southern. The developer of an industrial estate in Northam says the project has been designed with environmental sustainability in mind. More than 80 people have signed a petition by the Northam Environmental Hub requesting more information about a crypto mining warehouse at the development. In a statement, Procon Developments Australia says the proposed Avon West Logistics and Enterprise Hub will be powered by renewable energy with an on-site wastewater treatment and recycling system. Civil works at the logistics hub are expected to be complete by late 2027. The City of Albany has released its draft coastal hazard risk management plan for Princess Royal Harbour, warning erosion and coastal flooding are expected to worsen over the next century. Rosemary Murphy has more.
1: The plan breaks down the region into five management areas, running from the port area to Uradale Point. It suggests erosion is already happening in most areas and could worsen, with inundation becoming a real risk in the next 100 years. The main measures put forward to help manage the risk are levees and seawalls. It also recommends additional beach nourishment and undertaking a sand source feasibility study to allow it to take place. For the area from Lion Kilns Point to Geek Point, it suggests there is a need to prepare for voluntary acquisition of areas vulnerable to flooding.
0: Meanwhile, a popular southwest four-wheel driving spot has been closed due to safety concerns after erosion from recent storms. The Shire of Waroona has closed parts of Preston Beach after reports of cars getting bogged. Shire President Mike Walmsley says the beach isn't safe for drivers.
2: It's just become a little bit untrafficable, so we've had a few incidents where people have got severely bogged, and I believe we've had one roll over on the beach. There's quite a carve out at the moment. There's a step on the beach and a lot of unevenness and a lot of washaways.
0: Police say there are still no signs of a missing woman in the Eastern Goldfields as the search enters its fifth day.

0: Crystal Johnston was last seen near the Jeremiah airstrip, 40 kilometres north of Menzies. On Tuesday, police deployed officers and drones focusing on Moripai Station, 12 kilometres east of the airstrip and along Kukaini Road. Police are asking anyone with information to get in touch urgently. Kalgoorlie Boulder patients are taking part in a clinical trial testing an injectable radiation treatment for bowel cancer at the city's health campus. The two-year study is led by Associate Professor Waysom Lam, who says regional clinical trials are vital to improving access to advanced treatments. He says expanding research outside major cities helps regional patients access emerging therapies.
1: Clinical trials allow cancer patients access to new treatments and new ways of treating cancer. The unfortunate thing with country patients is a lot of our clinical trials are centred in metropolitan areas, which means patients are away from home. So these clinical trials closer to home is certainly beneficial for such patients.
0: The City of Bunbury has lodged its formal opposition to a plan by hardware giant Bunnings to shift to the Shire of Capel. At a council meeting last night, the council noted concerns of local businesses and the impact a move could have on the CBD. The city has lodged a formal submission to the State Development Assessment Unit opposing the development application in the neighbouring shire. Bunbury is concerned about the loss of strategically located residential land and concerns regarding the impact on established commercial zones. Housing Minister John Kerry says no formal rezoning application has been received. And an initiative bringing together Indigenous people from the Midwest, Murchison and Gascoyne has won a National Innovation Award. Yamajeon Country has received the Excellence in Contemporary Innovation Award from the Australian Institute of Aboriginal and Torres Strait Islander Studies. The annual gathering brings together people and organisations to set regional priorities and develop solutions. Yamajee Marfa, Aboriginal Corporation Chief Executive Simon Hawkins, says it also calls on the government to act.
2: There is some solutions that can be achieved through culturally appropriate ways and being community led. And the government's recognising that that's an important part to move the dial to improve the standard of housing, education and health priorities within the community.
0: This is ABC Regional News across the Midwest, Wheatbelt, Goldfields, Esperance, Southwest and Great Southern. 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
4: Hello and good morning to you. This is The Breakfast Show for ABC Goldfields and Esperance. It's a Wednesday. It is the 10th of June. Ivor De Silva with you again in the region. Hoping you have a pop in your step and a smile on your face as I stay with you till 8 a.m. today. Now, as usual, on a Wednesday, we have a big show. The quiz on the way, and you're going to meet someone from the region through the use of song. So make sure you stay with me for that.
3: Finance Update.
4: In commodities overnight, well, the gold price, it's just hanging on to that 6,000 mark. It's 6,059 Aussie dollars an ounce, while the nickel price is at $8.15 US a pound. An approaching cold front and trough on Thursday will produce a cloud band over northern parts of the South West Land Division, Gascoyne and Northern Goldfields. The cloud band will weaken and move into the southeast parts of the state on Friday. As I do like to do, we start off with Leonora. I hope you're well. It is 6.7 degrees, 23 the top, a partly cloudy day ahead, 13 overnight, then showers increasing tomorrow with a top of 24, Friday rain easing 19 and Saturday sunny and 18. To Kalgoorlie Boulder, where it was a bit chilly this morning getting out of bed. I was finding it very hard at about 4:15. It is 5.8 at the moment. It's only going to get to 18. Cloudy with light winds. 11 overnight, but rain increasing tomorrow with a top of 20. Showers easing on Friday with a top of 17. And then Saturday, sunny with a maximum of 17 degrees again. To Esperance we go, the harbour town. It's 4.5 degrees as you're getting up at, 24 minutes to 7. It's going to get to 17 today. Partly cloudy, those winds northwesterly, 15 to 25 kilometres an hour. They're going to be coming light in the late afternoon. An overnight low of 9 in Esperance, then showers increasing tomorrow with the top of 21. Friday, showers and windy 16. Saturday, sunny and 17. Let's whip around the goldfields first, and Coolgardie cloudy and 17. Kembelda partly cloudy and 18. Laverton mostly sunny, 22. If you're in Leinster, great to

0: have your company, partly cloudy, with a top of 23 degrees. To Norseman, partly cloudy and 17, where it's currently minus 1.6 in Norseman. Minus 3.8 at the airport, I'm getting in my ear as well. Oh, my lordy. Norseman, tell me how you're keeping warm. 17 the top. Oh, break open the sunscreen when it gets to 17. Wiluna, partly cloudy and 24. Southern Cross, 8.4. Morning frost and cloudy with a top of 17. I can't believe Norseman in the negatives. Good to have your company, though. Lorraine Bonza, what are you doing? Tell me. How are you keeping warm? Southeast Coastal Zone. Hopetoun, partly cloudy and 18. It's currently 5.3. Ravensthorpe, partly cloudy, 17. And Salmon Gums, partly cloudy, 17 as well. If you're in Eucla, it's 6.4. A sunny day ahead, 19 your top. Caledonia, you've got morning frost, partly cloudy, 19. And Cocklebitty, well, you've got a sunny day ahead, a top of 19 degrees. So I hope you're well there. As I said, if you're in Norseman at the moment, give us a call. Let us know. I want to have a bit of a chat with you how cold it actually... And Chris, can you tell us what the apparent temperature is for Norseman? Go to WA Observations. There you go. If you search that, it will come up there. If you're in the area, 0448-922-604 or 1300-525-222.
1: Ladies and gentlemen, girls and boys, gather now around your wireless, for it's that special time. Yes, it's time for the famous quiz.
0: Yes, way to go. It's Wednesday. It's another time, another famous quiz. As always, I'll be giving you three questions throughout the show, and every correct answer you get to go into the draw to be the winner of the artist of the famous quiz winner and get to choose the artist of the week. Now, if you win, you get four songs. So, and I like a bit of a theme. If you can do a theme this time where not just a band or an artist, do a bit of a theme and we can try and whip up something pretty good. Now, today's theme, to line up with the wintry cold snap you might be feeling this week, let's have a quiz about weather and get straight into question number one. All right, question number one. Which all-girl band in 1987 recorded this temperature theme song as a track to the soundtrack to Less Than Zero?

And so it's a great song. So which all-girl band in 1987 recorded this temperature theme song as a track from the soundtrack to the movie Less Than Zero?

So if you know that, what the band's name was, 0448 922 604 is the text line. Or producer Chris, he's always willing to take your call, 1-300-525-222. I'll play it one more time for you. Which all-girl band in 1987 recorded this temperature theme song as a track from the soundtrack to Less Than Zero?

0: Yes, get on those lines and get in the draw where you could be the winner today. Now, the apparent temperature in Norseman, -4 degrees. That is a little bit chilly to start off the day. Yeah, Lorraine, call us, send us a text, tell us what you're doing to try and keep warm there, because obviously it's a cold start to the day, everyone.
1: Song Tales, where a song can provide a lifetime of memories.
0: Yeah, Song Tales time here on ABC Goldfields and Esperance, where you get to know a member of the community by them choosing a song to play, and then all I ask is why. Here is today's guest.
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0: At 14 minutes to 7 on ABC Goldfields and Esperance, that was Diamonds on the Soles of His Shoes by Paul Simon, your Songtales song for today. And why that song?
1: Well, I love the beat and the rhythm. It's sort of, I think Paul Simon went to South Africa and worked with, African musicians. And, yeah, it just, I don't know, it's a feel-good song.
0: And yeah, and how has it come through part of your life? Do you always get excited when you hear it?
1: Yeah, I do. I really like the riff. I'm a guitar player, and the beat and the rhythm, it sort of sounds like a bit of a celebration. And the story in it is interesting. Paul Simon wants to go out with a lady, and he thinks she has diamonds on the soles of her shoes. You know, she walks along and she's unapproachable. And it's kind of funny because it's in South Africa, I think, when they were going through apartheid, and it sort of, has relations to poverty and things. I think there's a lot of deeper messages in it.
0: How did you become a musician?
1: I just heard a lot of music at home. Parents constantly played rock like Zeppelin and Floyd, and I gravitated towards the guitar after I saw Bob Dylan and Joni Mitchell and, just started writing songs at a young age.
0: Where did you grow up?
1: In Tasmania, in a place called Launceston.
0: Oh, northern Tasmania, very nice. Tell us about that. What was life like growing up?
1: It was great. I mean, there's this place called the Gorge. I'll like give tourism tips. It's a basin, and it's a free pool. It's in the middle of these amazing cliffs, and we more or less just sort of went there most of the time. And to school if we weren't bludging in the music room playing guitar.
0: What got you out of Tasmania?
1: I met some amazing artists during my time at school, and they told me about Melbourne and the RMIT Uni and supposed to be the best school for sculpture. So, yeah, heaps of people in Tassie apply for uni in year 12 to sort of get out and see the world. So I was one of those.
0: And what was that like to get off the island and onto the mainland and discover this whole new place called Melbourne?
1: It was exciting. It was great because, I mean, you're surrounded by all the people that are studying your art form. And, yeah, I mean, Tassie could get a little bit repetitive. They were dear friends, but it's a small regional place, and yeah, I don't know, you just want to get out and see what the world has to offer.
0: How did you get to the Goldfields?
1: Well, interestingly, I did the art gig for about 10 years and became a bit disengaged in it. There was sort of, I don't know, it was a lot of self-promotion and all these things, and I felt a bit disconnected from, you know, what people were talking about in Australia about, First Nations rights and communities. And I thought maybe I'll go out and try and meet some people and learn a bit more about this firsthand. And, yeah, it sort of went from there.
0: And where did you go in the Goldfields?
1: Well, funnily enough, first I went to Leonora and Gwalia on a bit of an expedition with this lovely old Aboriginal woman. And then I stuck around for a while, and I teamed up with the Jundrundjada community and the Spinifex Arts Project. And, was very fortunate to be invited there. And we built a lot of art projects over about 10 years on and off. And, that was wonderful. And I worked in the prison as well and up in Laverton. And, yeah, there's a lot of really talented, wonderful people out there.
0: When you think about the work that you have done with the Indigenous population, what are some of the highlights that you can tell us listeners?
1: I guess some of my favourite memories is being in the music room and just all buzzing together and listening to great riffs and people sharing songs and hearing each other's songs. I think you can learn a lot from each other when you hear other people play and sing. And I just guess the generosity of, like, a lot of people have sort of taken me out on country and showed me a really good time, you know, like digging things up and cooking and eating. And but, yeah, there's a lot of really wonderful generosity out there.
0: What do you miss the most?
1: I probably miss the friends. I miss the conversations. I mean, I've moved to Perth because, you know, people are moved again. But, yeah, I guess I miss sort of the crazy jams and the music and the kind of sporadicness of it. But, yeah, it's probably it. And a whole bunch of other things, but I do miss the music.
0: And how's Perth been treating you?
1: Yeah, it's great. It's really good. I mean, I get to dart around other communities and I'm still sort of in the same arts and cultural work. So there's an amazing team here. I work in a, you know, in a great arts and cultural centre and I'm pretty lucky and I'm still connected with Kalgoorlie. Like, you know, I've got friends there. There's, yeah, lots going on.
0: There's been a lot of hits against arts and culture and money going to that sector. Why is it so important that money gets put into the art sector?
1: Well, I kind of think about it, like if you think back to any kind of, you know, ancient or sacred time, like, I don't know, the Egyptians or the Greeks, it's like, what do you think about? Do you think about their water bills? Not that they probably had water bills, but or do you think about the stunning human figures on vases? Do you think about the way that their culture was replicated through the makers using their hands? It's like culture in the arts is what creates history and gives us something to hold on to and care about, I think. And if you don't invest in it, then what are people in 1,000 years going to look at? Concrete buildings.
0: it's so true. And one of the questions I do like to ask people from Song Tales is, are you happy and what makes you happy if you are?
1: Yeah, I'm happy a lot of the time. I spend a bit of effort and invest a bit in being happy, you know, like there's a lot of self-care and all that that goes on. But mainly, you know,

0: mainly, you know, embracing friends and in you know, enjoying their joy, hearing about, you know, what's made them happy, sharing experiences, playing music again with people, like, you know, but what does it do? It creates endorphins and you buzz and, yeah, that's on my family. I love my family. They make me happy.
1: Absolutely.
0: Yeah.
1: Good answer. Ange, thank you so much for coming on to Song Tales, where we find out a little bit more about somebody through the use of song. Take care. And again, thank you very much.
0: Yeah, cheers. Thanks, mate. That was really good.
1: That is Ange Leach there, talking about her use of music and how we get to know her just that little bit better. That is Song Tales. And if you know somebody who wants to be on a Song Tales or you want to nominate someone, do send them through 0448 922 604 1300 525 222. And it's a very good morning to Lorreen Bonza. You did text in saying, "Morning, Ivo. Climbed out of my warm bed in my warm house at stupid o'clock and currently keeping warm by doing some high-intensity cleaning. About to brave the outside world to attend the sheep. Might need more than a woolly jumper." Well, yes, you will, because it said the apparent temperature in Norseman, -4 degrees. That is pretty cold. Now, Jan in Kalgoorlie, good morning to you. You've got question one of the famous quiz correct. Eric in 2J, you've got it correct. Driving trucks in Kalgoorlie this week. Great to have your company, Eric. Damien, you're correct. Very good. And Aristotle, you're correct as well. So what are we talking about? It's a temperature-themed quiz that we're doing. We're saying which... Let me get the question up. Bear with me one second. I just got to get the audio lined up. So which all-girl band in 1987 recorded this temperature-themed song as a track for the soundtrack, Less Than Zero?

0448 922 604 or 1300 525 222. Which all-girl band in 1987 recorded that temperature theme song as a track for the soundtrack Less Than Zero? 0448 922 604 1300 525 222. Let's have this track now. It reminds me of football. It comes from Hunters and Collectors. It's all about getting that trophy at the end of the year. Can it be Fremantle? Please, just please. Hunters and Collectors. This is Holy Grail.

0: Hunters and collectors, holy grail. Just get that holy grail to Fremantle. Please. I'll be a really good boy. I promise. I really do promise. It's 2 minutes to 7 o'clock. Thank you to Lorraine, who's also sent a picture outside the Norseman Town. Not the town hall. What is it called? It's the hall. The Norseman Hall. Norseman Town Hall, showing the frost outside. It does look pretty chilly. Now, as you may have heard in the news over the last week, one of Australia's largest medical imaging providers is investigating allegations of improper medical billing at the Kalgoorlie Public Hospital. We'll investigate that story and bring you the latest details after the statewide news at 7 o'clock this morning. But it is time to head you there, because right now, the time is 7 o'clock, and after that, we will also have question two of the famous quiz.
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0: In this bulletin, the US resumes strikes on Iran after the downing of an American Army helicopter, calls for calm in Northern Ireland following a brutal knife attack, warnings of systemic failures in the state's prison system, and the crew of the next Artemis moon mission unveiled by NASA. Good morning, this is ABC News, I'm Garrett Mundy. The United States has launched renewed strikes against Iran. North America correspondent Cayman Gock reports.
1: The United States Central Command says it began self-defense strikes at the direction of the Commander-in-Chief, US President Donald Trump. Earlier, Mr. Trump said Iran shot down a military helicopter that was patrolling the Strait of Hormuz. Two US pilots were rescued. Central Command says the new strikes are a proportional response to unjustified aggression. Iranian state media says the port city of Sirik and Keshem, an Iranian island in the Strait of Hormuz, have been attacked. Cayman Gock, ABC News, Washington.
0: Iran has warned anyone who wants to be safe to leave the region. Foreign Minister Abbas Araghchi has posted on social media that the US has tested Iran's determination and Tehran will leave no attack or threat unanswered. Police and politicians in Northern Ireland are making repeated calls for calm after a man was viciously attacked in public. A warning, this report from Europe correspondent Mazoe Ford contains some distressing details.
2: Video of the attack in Belfast appeared to show a man with a kitchen knife holding another man down on the ground before bystanders intervened. Police say the victim, a man in his 40s, suffered significant injuries to his face and back. They say the man they've arrested is a 30-year-old Sudanese national. Senior officers and politicians in Northern Ireland have been calling for calm after posts online from far-right anti-immigration activists urged people to take to the streets of Belfast and other cities in protest. So far, around 100 people have been marching in Belfast and a bus and another vehicle have been set on fire.
0: A Somali referee who was denied entry into the United States where he was due to officiate in the World Cup says he was subjected to an 11-hour immigration interview after landing at Miami Airport. The BBC's Shaimar Khalil reports.
3: Omar Artan, a Somali referee, was barred by US border authorities from entering the country on Monday. He told the New York Times it was the biggest dream of his life to come to the World Cup and that he was very disappointed by the decision. The US immigration authorities have not given a reason for denying Mr. Artan entry. But Somalia is one of several countries on a travel ban list introduced by President Donald Trump's administration.
0: The Deputy Federal Opposition Leader, Jane Hume, says the coalition intends to rebuild support among voters but does not need One Nation to do that. Yesterday, Opposition Leader Angus Taylor left the door open to a preference deal with One Nation at the next federal election, saying he would work with anyone to get rid of Labor. Senator Hume says her party understands it needs to regain the public's trust after two coalition breakups.
4: We need to rebuild that trust. You can lose trust in a heartbeat, but rebuilding it takes time. We know that we have the support of our colleagues to get to where it is that we need to go at the next election. We intend to do that on our own.
0: The Australian Federal Police and the agency that runs the National Disability Insurance Scheme will front a Senate inquiry today into draft legislation that would pave the way for the biggest ever cuts to the scheme. Here's the details from National Disability Affairs reporter Naz Campanella.
5: The government expects the legislation will see around 300,000 people be either kicked off or prevented from accessing the scheme over the next 4 years, saving around $38 billion over that time. The inquiry examining the bill has received more than 4,000 submissions and will today hear evidence from the Disability Discrimination Commissioner, as well as the Australian Federal Police and the agency that runs the NDIS, the NDIA. Fraud is expected to be a key topic. Yesterday, advocates told the hearing already exhausted parents would be plunged further into crisis if additional responsibilities were placed on families.
0: Western Australia's Prison Officers Union says a damning report into the state's prisons has exposed systemic failures. With more, here's Nick Perpich.
6: In his report, the Inspector of Custodial Services, Eamon Ryan, concluded Hakea, Casuarina and Melaleuca prisons were almost functionally broken and issued the government with a show cause notice. The Corrective Services Minister, Paul Papalia, says the government is building additional capacity, but the union's acting state secretary, Bevan Hanlon, says prisons have been mismanaged.
7: This is systemic failures within this government department to be in the situation we're in.
6: Mr. Ryan recommended the Justice Department develop and release a comprehensive and costed reform plan.
0: The WA Nationals leader, Shane Love, says the government must do more to fix the native title and heritage system. A review found the system is beset by inconsistent policy, uncertain standards, high costs, financial stress and deep mistrust between sectors. In response, the government has announced $3.2 million for new standards for heritage consultants and incentive payments for native title parties. Mr. Love, who's also the opposition's mines spokesman, says that's inadequate when the system is not working.
8: Industries which are the lifeblood of our national economy are being held up because they can't get onto the ground to do the work they need to do because they can't reach the agreements and get the permissions that they need.
0: The Federal Transport Minister Catherine King says people should expect the fuel excise cut to end as planned despite the ongoing conflict in the Middle East. The halving of the fuel excise on petrol and diesel, along with the reduction of the heavy road user charge, is due to conclude at the end of this month. Ms. King says there are no plans for that date to change, but the government recognises fuel prices are continuing to have an impact.
9: The prices are obviously continue to create an impact for people as well. We'll continue talking to the trucking industry about the impact of that and keep trying to work our way through, trying to minimise the impact that prices are having across the system.
0: An opening date has been locked in for the new Western Sydney Airport, Rhiannon Solomon Marin reports.
10: After 7 years of construction and a year of testing, Sydney's second airport will officially welcome passengers on the 25th of October. The first commercial flight will be a Jetstar service to the Gold Coast before Air New Zealand and Singapore Airlines come online shortly after. Freight services will begin next month and the airport will eventually operate around the clock. But Qantas won't fly into the terminal until March next year. The federal government says the new airport will serve up to 10 million passengers annually.
0: The life and legacy of Neil Danaher will be honoured with a state funeral at the MCG today. Ethan Seideman reports.
11: Danaher played 82 games for Essendon during an injury-plagued career, but is better known as Melbourne's coach during the early 2000s, bringing them from the bottom of the ladder to the grand final in 3 years. He dedicated his later life to raising awareness for motor neurone disease through his charity Fight MND, following his diagnosis in 2013. The charity has since raised over $150 million for MND research. Danaher was named Victorian of the Year in 2019 and Australian of the Year in 2025, before his death last month at the age of 65. The funeral begins at 1 p.m.
0: NASA has revealed its crew for its next Artemis mission, the last before a planned return to the moon's surface in 2028. Nick Parmiter reports.
12: Three American astronauts and one Italian will be aboard Artemis 3 following the successful Artemis 2 mission around the moon. Randy Bresnik will be the mission's commander.
13: Being that unifying link between the phenomenal Artemis 2 mission we just had 2 months ago and the Artemis 4 mission that will follow ours.
12: While this mission won't go to the moon, it is seen as a key first test of the two main moon landers NASA will use on subsequent Artemis missions to put astronauts on the lunar surface. Those landers will be provided by Elon Musk's SpaceX and Jeff Bezos's Blue Origin, who will take turns docking with NASA's Orion spacecraft, simulating a moon landing.
0: Now with sport, here's Jared Coote.
14: Six footballing greats were entered into the Australian Football Hall of Fame last night, while West Australian footy icon Bill Walker became the game's 34th legend. Tim Evans, John Worsfold, David Cantilla, Hayden Kennedy, Dustin Fletcher and Gary Ablett Jr. were selected in this year's class. Ablett was welcomed in his first year of eligibility, joining his father in the elite group.
15: You know, we get compared a lot. I think we're very different players, and I don't like to compare players. I think, you know, each player brings something to the game that maybe another player doesn't, and Dad could do things that I couldn't, and I got to win a Brownlow, which he didn't.
14: Serena Williams has made a winning return to professional tennis after nearly 4 years away from the sport. The 44-year-old teamed up with 19-year-old Canadian Victoria Mboko to win their opening doubles match at the Queen's Club event in London 7-6-6-2 against the tournament's third seeds. Caitlin Forward scored in her 150th appearance for Australia as the Matildas earned a 3-1 victory against Mexico at Western Sydney Stadium last night. And Australia has suffered a shock 86-run loss to Bangladesh in the first of 3 one-day men's cricket internationals in Dhaka.
0: WA's weather, some morning fog likely over the southwest Kimberley and inland western parts of the southwest land division. Showers near the western south coasts, east Pilbara and parts of the interior. For Perth, a cloudy day, a medium chance of showers in the southwest of the city. Winds northeasterly, 15 to 20 kilometres an hour, becoming light in the middle of the day. A forecast top of 18 degrees for the city. Right now in Perth, it is just 7.6 degrees. ABC News.
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17: Yes, this is ABC Goldfields and Esperance. You're listening to The Breakfast Show on this 10th of June. It is a Wednesday. Great to be back and good morning to you all. A special discussion coming about the issue of Medicare anomalies at the Kalgoorlie Health Campus and what does it all mean. We'll break that down for you. And education, trauma-informed practice, cultural connection and community development are all part of a new focus of a recreation centre in Kalgoorlie Boulder that has just appointed a new manager. Find out how these new programs and practices hope to offer broader services and well-being to the people of the Goldfields. Let's have a check of the weather before we go to question two of the famous quiz.
18: What's new with the weather? What's new?
17: It's a chilly 3.3 in Ravensthorpe. That's going to reach up to 17 and partly cloudy. Salmon Gums 1.4, 17 the top, also partly cloudy conditions. Those partly cloudy conditions extend to Hopetoun, where it's going to get to 18 today. It's 5.5, while Esperance, an even 5 degrees, top of 17, and you guessed it, it's going to get to 17 degrees today. Southern Cross, morning frost and cloudy, 17, it's 8.5 degrees. Warburton, a shower or two, and your top of the pops with a top of 25, it's 14.5 degrees. Eucla, 7.3, 19 the top, and sunny. Luna, partly cloudy, 24. It's currently 9.7 degrees. Norseman, minus 1.6, a partly cloudy day with a top of 17. I did like this from John in Hopetoun going, Ivo, did I feel an earthquake? Or is it just Norseman shivering? We heard from Lorraine Bonza before saying it is pretty cold and a bit of frost on the ground as well. Leonora, 7 for tops of 23, partly cloudy in Leinster. A balmy 11.3 in Leinster, 23 the top. Laverton, 9, tops of 22 and mostly sunny. And Kalgoorlie Boulder at the moment, it is 5.4 degrees, 18 the expected maximum, cloudy. I can confirm, looking up Haddon Street, it is extremely cloudy. Can't really see the clock tower at the moment. No blue skies at all. A lot of cars about for this time of the morning, but they're all got their headlights on, which is always good. So, yes, make sure you do and stay safe and try and stay warm on the roads. All right. Question two of the famous quiz, which is all about temperature today because we have been getting some cold temperatures. So, which 1996 American disaster film, directed by Jan DeBont and stars a cast that includes Helen Hunt, Bill Paxton, Jamie Gertz, and Carrie Ewells. This movie follows a group of storm chasers trying to deploy a tornado research device during a severe outbreak in Oklahoma.
19: Storm chasers.
20: Well, let's go!
19: All right, we're moving!
21: Scientists have been studying tornadoes forever, but still nobody knows how a tornado works.
22: We have touchdown. Tornado is on the ground.
23: Woo-hoo! It's the wonder of nature, baby!
17: All right, so which 1996 American disaster film directed by Jan DeBont and stars a cast that includes Helen Hunt, Bill Paxton? The movie follows a group of storm chasers trying to deploy a tornado research device during a severe outbreak in Oklahoma. If you know the name of that movie, 0448-922-604 is the text line, or 1300-525-222, and that will get you into question two of the famous quiz.
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17: Well, it's just gone 14 minutes past seven. As you may have heard in the news over the last week, one of Australia's largest medical imaging providers is investigating allegations of improper Medicare billing at Kalgoorlie Public Hospital. The WA Health Minister has also referred the matter to the state's Corruption and Crime Watchdog amid concerns about double billing and charging for services not received. ABC reporter Kaysen Ho has been following the story. Good morning, Kaysen. How are you?
25: Morning, Ivo. It's a bit chilly, but
17: it's chilly here, I can tell you. What is the story so far, and can you take us through the allegations?
25: Yeah, Ivo. So I guess many of your listeners in and around the Goldfields may have been to the Kalgoorlie Health Campus for things like a medical scan, so, you know, the CT scans, x-rays, that sort of thing. And the radiology unit at that public hospital actually gets some help from a private company which helps provide some of the services. They're known as Apex Radiology. It's a subsidiary of the broader company Integral Diagnostics. Now, what's come to light are some allegations that the Medicare billing for some of those radiology services isn't fully compliant with the Medicare rules. There are allegations of double billing for some services like CT scans and charging for services not received, like consultations, for example. Now, the company Integral Diagnostics says it's not aware of any incorrect billing on its part. But one thing to note is that some of these bills are entered into the system by the WA Country Health Service. And there was an email sent to staff just last week, which we've seen urging the staff to ensure they're complying with the Medicare billing rules and listing some of those examples of practices to avoid, like the double billing and charging for services not received. So that's, in a nutshell, the allegations that are there, the improper Medicare billing.
1: Some serious concerns there. And the state's Corruption and Crime Commission are involved as well. Any details on their role?
25: Yeah, that's right. So I guess to explain this, we'll have to go back a few weeks. The Health Minister, Meredith Hammett, was actually asked by the state opposition about this in estimates on May 19th. And Ms. Hammett told Parliament at the time that the Department of Health had investigated the allegations, or some allegations, at the Kalgoorlie Health Campus. But she was advised, again, at the time, that there were no concerns about improper billing practices. But just late last week, she changed her tune and actually, like you said, sought advice from the Corruption and Crime Commission. Now, since then, she's been relatively tight-lipped, saying that she can't say too much because she wants the CCC to be able to fulfil their duties. But speaking yesterday at a press conference, Meredith Hammett did say that part of the reason they've roped in the CCC is to invest, put some light on that initial investigation, which turned up nothing as well.
1: And Meredith Hammett was grilled in Parliament yesterday. How did that go?
25: That's right. So the WA Liberal Health spokesperson Libby Metham was on her case and has been for the past month or so. Basically, the tune of the questioning was about how that Department of Health's initial investigation turned up nothing, and whether Meredith Hammett actually knew more than she was letting on in estimates when she was questioned last month. Now, again, it's part of that is because that she initially said that there were no concerns. She was advised there were no concerns, but just last week sort of changed her mind and said, okay, we need to bring in the CCC. So she says that new information had come to light, but I guess part of the scrutiny that's on the health minister now is, you know, how did your department's initial investigation not turn up these details, which have now prompted you to bring in the

0: see.
1: Are there any implications for the Kalgoorlie-Boulder medical services and health customers? What should they know?
2: Yeah, so in this case, look, most of the billing affects Medicare. So, you know, it goes to the Federal Health Department and there isn't too much of a direct impact on patients at the hospital. The health minister has also assured that, you know, there are measures in place to ensure that these services are still going, even while these investigations are ongoing. So not too much to worry about. But one thing we have heard is that the staff at the hospital, according to a source of mine, have started to seek or get patients to sign some consent forms to bulk bill. So, you know, you may have an extra form here or there, but all in all, you know, again, just echoing the words of the health minister, the services provided at the hospital should still be fine. If you need an x-ray, if you need a CT scan, please go to the hospital and get those done.
1: Kaysen, thank you so much for your time. We appreciate it.
2: Thanks, Sabo.
1: That is Kaysen Ho there talking about those big issues that have come up over the last week or so. It is 19 minutes past seven. Question two of the famous quiz. Which 1996 American disaster film directed by Jan de Bont and stars a cast including Helen Hunt and Bill Paxton. The movie follows a group of storm chasers trying to deploy a tornado research device during a severe outbreak in Oklahoma. Here is the bit of the trailer.
3: Storm chasers.
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7: We have touchdown. Tornado is on the ground.
8: It's the wonder of nature, baby!
1: If you know that, 0448 922 604 1300 525 222. What is the name of that movie? Next up, we're going to be taking you to the Y. You're going to be meeting the new manager there. But how about we have this track? It is one of my favourites as well. It was originally recorded by Journey, but I do love the Glee version. This is Don't Stop Believin'. This is the Glee class. It is 20 minutes past seven. It's a Wednesday morning.

0: That is Glee with Don't Stop Believing, 23 minutes past 7.
1: Hi, it's Zan Rowe. Excited that a new generation are taking on a classic series. 6 filmmakers, 10 countries, 1 winner.
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0: The Wye Kalgoorlie Recreation Centre has a new centre manager. Leah Stewart-Douglas joined the Wye in May and brings an education, trauma-informed practice, cultural connection and community development to her role. Chris Edmondson visited Leah at the Wye to hear more and asked what initially attracted her to continuing her life's work in the goldfields.
3: I came over actually on a work gig for a different organisation down in Cambalda and just fell in love with the place, met my partner and decided that this looked like a really good place to settle in for the rest of my duration.
4: Now you're taking over here at the Wye Kalgoorlie, making sure the programs run, making sure things grow. What does the Wye Kalgoorlie offer people currently?
3: So currently we offer a 24/7 gym. So that's like you obtain a FOB and you join up as a member and you can access our gym whenever you like. We also offer a range of facility hiring. So we can hire out meeting halls, we can hire out gym. We've got a soft play area that young children can access with their parents for a very low cost. We have rock climbing here as well, which is fantastic. We also have some vendor services. So we have people who actually hire space within our building and they run our extracurricular activities like yoga. We also have gym up the top that does mixed martial arts as well. And we have Calability that work out of here as well. So we have a lot of people come through accessing different services. Some are pay for service, some are pay private service, and some we provide here at the Wye. We also do a range of youth programs after school for our youth that can come in and do drop-in, or they can attend art classes. We've got mixed media classes. We've got life skill programs that we run through here as well. And we're looking at refreshing and releasing a lot of new ones ready for term 3 of this year. So we'll be doing more of that at our open day, which is on June the 24th, Wednesday afternoon, 2:30 till 5:30. We'll be having lots of different activities and things there, and more of our youth programs will be available then for people to sign up for.
4: A lot of these are community and social engagement opportunities, and I guess that's what the Wye is originally here for. What sorts of social impact programs would you like to see run here?
3: So we're a not-for-profit here, so obviously we're funded. So we're funded by the government to do different programs depending on our different areas of social impact that we look at. So we like to look at empowering our youth, making sure that our youth flourish. So we can run programs from 6-year-old right up to 25. We also engage in partnerships with a lot of the other organisations that are here. So at the moment I'm working on networking to get those partnerships to be really strong and fruitful, so that we're all aiming for that same gain of our youth in this town being able to really flourish, having those mental health abilities to be able to be resilient. We live in a regional town. There's a lot of social impacts that can affect people, you know. So when we look at things like poverty or life skills or working on gaining better skills for our youth and better outcomes for all of us, so that our youth can then turn around and give back to our society.
4: In your biography that we've had a read through and a chat about this morning, you're of a First Nations background, and obviously a big First Nations community here in the Goldfields and Kalgoorlie Boulder. What sorts of things do you think you can, I guess, add to the conversation around language and culture and those sorts of things to really bring people into the fold?
3: Oh, look, absolutely. So I've come over from South Australia, although my heritage is actually from the Yuin people in New South Wales. But when I look at the modelling of what I've worked in for many years with reconciliation and with youth projects, with anti-poverty projects, with social impact, I think they're the kind of models that we can use for here to get a better traction here for our First Nations people. Obviously, we need to look at what's impacting and what the barriers are with our people being able to succeed and to run those reconciliation type processes through the town to bring us all together for a better picture of unity.
4: Another part of your background is music education. How do you think you might be able to bring that into the fold?
3: I have plans for a music room here in the Y, most definitely. I think music is a universal language, so we can all come together under that umbrella of music. But within that music teaching background, which I started as very early on in my career, I actually became quite interested in sound healing, looking at different ways that sound can actually be a healing process, and looked at the work of Dr. Emoto, who talks about our language as well and the words that we speak creating, and a little bit of a metaphysical aspect to what I've done, and I've embraced that and worked within that.
4: Yeah. And how will being at the Y Kalgoorlie fit into these goals? What's ground zero for you, and how do you hope to grow your role and the services you provide here?
3: Look, I think for me, it's all about us living life well, all of us as a society. So I think the more that we can actually embrace that and allow our people to flourish and give them those platforms and that scaffolding, that we'll be able to achieve that overall.
4: And the community value of a community space, such as the Y, or even if we take the current place that we're in at the moment out of the picture, how important is it to have community spaces where people feel safe to come?
3: Oh, look, I think it's absolutely vital. We should all, just as humanity, be caring for each other and lifting each other in whatever way we can. We never know how people are tracking. So when I look at people, I go, you know, it doesn't matter where we are, whether we're in the Y, whether we're in the street, we're part of Kalgoorlie now. So how can we make this place a better place to be?
0: That was Leah Stewart-Douglas, who is the new centre manager at the Y Recreation Centre in Kalgoorlie-Boulder, and she was speaking there to Chris Edmondson. Time to take you to the news at 7:30.
5: Good morning. This is ABC News across the Midwest, Wheatbelt, Goldfields, Esperance, Southwest and Great Southern. I'm Chloe Hanville. Police say there are still no signs of a missing woman in the eastern goldfields as the search enters its fifth day. Crystal Johnston was last seen near Jeremiah Airstrip, 40 kilometres north of Menzies. On Tuesday, police deployed officers and drones focusing on Moripai Station, 12 kilometres east of the airstrip and along Kukaini Road. Police are asking anyone with information to get in touch urgently. The City of Albany has released its draft coastal hazard risk management plan for Princess Royal Harbour, warning erosion and coastal flooding are expected to worsen over the next century. Rosemary Murphy has more.
6: The plan breaks down the region into five management areas, running from the port area to Uredale Point. It suggests erosion is already happening in most areas and could worsen, with inundation becoming a real risk in the next 100 years. The main measures put forward to help manage the risk are levees and seawalls. It also recommends additional beach nourishment and undertaking a sand source feasibility study to allow it to take place. For the area from Lime Kilns Point to Geek Point, it suggests there is a need to prepare for voluntary acquisition of areas vulnerable to flooding.
5: Meanwhile, a popular southwest four-wheel driving spot has been closed due to safety concerns after erosion from a recent storms. The Shire of Waroona has closed parts of Preston Beach after reports of cars getting bogged. Shire President Mike Walmsley says the beach isn't safe for drivers.
7: It's just become a little bit untrafficable, so we've had a few incidents where people have got severely bogged, and I believe we've had one roll over on the beach. There's quite a carve out at the moment. There's a step on the beach and a lot of unevenness and a lot of washaways.
5: The developer of an industrial estate in Northam says the project has been designed with environmental sustainability in mind. More than 80 people have signed a petition from the Northam Environmental Hub requesting more information about a crypto mining warehouse at the development. In a statement, Procon Developments Australia says the proposed Avon West Logistics and Enterprise Hub will be powered by renewable energy, with an on-site wastewater treatment and recycling system. Civil works at the logistics hub are expected to be complete by late 2027. The City of Bunbury has lodged its formal opposition to a plan by hardware giant Bunnings to shift to the Shire of Capel. At a council meeting last night, the council noted concerns of local businesses and the impact a move would have on the CBD. The City has lodged a formal submission to the State Development Assessment Unit opposing the development application in the neighbouring Shire. Bunbury is concerned about the loss of strategically located residential land and concerns regarding the impact on established commercial areas. Housing Minister John Carey says no formal rezoning application has been received. An initiative bringing together Indigenous people from the Midwest, Murchison and Gascoyne has won a National Innovation Award. Yamageon Country has received the Excellence in Contemporary Innovation Award from the Australian Institute of Aboriginal and Torres Strait Islander Studies. The annual gathering brings people together and organisations to set regional priorities and develop solutions. Yamaji Marfa Aboriginal Corporation Chief Executive Simon Hawkins says it also calls on the government to act.
8: There is some solutions that can be achieved through culturally appropriate ways and being community-led. And the government's recognising that that's an important part to move the dial to improve the standard of housing, education and health priorities within the community.
5: A proposed luxury eco-retreat near Fitzgerald River National Park has received state government backing. Plans for 8 cabins at Hammersley Inlet Reserve will now progress to planning and community consultation, funded through the state's $17.7 million National Parks Tourism Experiences Development Program. Goldfields Esperance Minister David Michael says the project would attract more visitors to the region and benefit businesses in Hopetoun and Ravensthorpe. And more than $8 million in state government funding is being spent on improvements to the Albany Entertainment Centre. The contract includes remediation work to low-level external cladding, roofing, louvres and substrate. The work is expected to be completed by March next year. This is ABC Regional News. For more local news, search ABC and select your region or find us on the ABC Listen app. The time is 25 minutes to 8 o'clock.
9: 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On AM After 8, Donald Trump blames Iran for the downing of a US helicopter, saying he must respond. And is Victorian Premier Jacinta Allen's leadership under threat?
0: That's what's coming up on AM here on ABC Radio. Then also coming up on The Morning Show, 102.5 Perth and WA with Nadia Mitsopoulos.
10: On Mornings today, a Perth University's over-enrolment problem just gets bigger. And the decline of energetic play, has it become a public health issue?
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0: But today is the 10th of June. It's a Wednesday. You're listening or streaming to ABC Goldfields and Esperance. We've got a temperature-themed quiz, and question three is a bit of a doozy. I hope you're going to get this one. What is the thermodynamic temperature scale with 0K set as absolute zero? Now, absolute zero is -273.15 Celsius. It is the theoretical point where all molecular motion stops. It is the base unit of temperature in the International System of Units. So I want to know, what is the name of the scale where 0K is set at absolute zero? If you know that, 0448 922 604 or 1300 525 222.
12: Money talks, money talks. Dirty cash, I want you, and dirty cash, I need you all.
13: It's your daily finance update with Charles Johnson, wealth advisor with RM Capital in Albany.
0: Charles Johnson, how are we?
14: I'm really well. I just know it's not Kevin.
0: No, but you're close.
14: That's right. And look, if I remember back, you know, to physics, someone will chew me out here, I'm sure, but I'm pretty sure liquid hydrogen was the thing they managed to get coldest. But anyway, someone will correct me there.
0: I might have to get producer Chris onto that.
14: Liquid helium, I mean.
0: Liquid helium, anyway. Yes. Yeah. But, I mean that's cold. Minus 273.15, where everything just stops.
14: Colder than Kalgoorlie on the darkest night.
0: Just a little bit. Look, I don't know what's going on with the war in Iran. There's things happening overnight, but the gold price is going down, which I cannot understand.
14: Yeah, no, you know, we were sort of excited when the gold price in Aussie terms was leaving Western Australia and heading to Tassie, but the way it's going at the moment, we're going to be, you know, ducking back over to the Crowe to come.
0: Yeah, South Australia, looks like it.
14: Yeah, indeed. So, look, there was relatively calm on US markets last night with most sectors in the green. Still, it doesn't take many mega techs to fall to drag the overall market into the red. One of the more interesting stories is that the SpaceX IPO, which is raising some 80 billion US, that is now four times oversubscribed. So that's not bad for a company that they pride themselves on not blowing up as things as badly as they thought. But anyway, that's the world we live in. So look, the FTSE was down 1.4%, the DAX was down 0.7, Dow picked up 0.2, and the S&P 500 was down 0.3, and the NASDAQ was down 1%. Apple down 3.6%, still a bit of a tepid response to investors on the release of Apple's new products. AMD down 3%, Tesla down 3%, Intel down 2.1%, Visa did pick up 1.7%, and Johnson & Johnson's up 2.1%. Gold down $80, $4,236, in Aussie terms, $6,034, so somewhere in the burbs in Perth. Nickel down 2.2%, 18,000 a tonne, iron ore $101.40. So the Brent price that was actually down 3%, trading at $91.50 a barrel. So look, oil has retreated. There seems to be more ships turning off their responders as they move through the Straits of Hormuz, and prices seem to be stable as Iran claimed that the Apache helicopter shot down looks like it was accidental. West Texas Intermediate 89.10, the Aussie dollar trading at 70.2 US. Our market was down 20 points to 8,604 on the ASX 200 yesterday, or down 0.2%. And our futures are calling us up 13 points or 0.1. Keep an eye on the US CPI that's coming out tonight. So that will be giving the Fed something to think about on the back of a strong jobs report released last Friday, Ivo.
0: Thank you very much, Charles. Have a good day.
14: Thank you.
0: That's Charles Johnson there. It's 20 minutes to 8 o'clock. Now, it's just been over a week since 20 regional courthouses closed their doors for the next 3 months. A leading WA law expert says communities should expect that closure to continue beyond September. Why is this the case, and how might it affect you and your community in the Goldfields Esperance region? We'll explore that up next. But let's have this track now. It comes from Dido's debut album, which was released in 2001, a UK singer-songwriter from London who has sold over 40 million albums worldwide. Dido, thank you.

0: That is Dido with Thank You. It's 16 minutes to 8 o'clock.
1: Some chase the story.
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0: Last month, it was announced that courthouses utilising police for security, such as Warburton, would have their magistrate court matters seen in bigger courthouses, such as Kalgoorlie. It also means district court matters will be transferred from Esperance to Kalgoorlie for a period. Johnson Kiddo says police are needed for frontline duties, and while it may mean a disruption for services for some communities, the changes are the lesser of two evils.
6: I did see the Chief Justice's list of the Norwest courts and Goldfields courts, which are effectively being concentrated into the regional cities. So, you know, a good example is Kalgoorlie, where those outlying courthouses now transfer their business. These are magistrates' court, so they're transferring their business into Kalgoorlie. You know, I've got some sympathy for it. Everyone says, oh, you know, we called the police, they didn't respond, it was 40 minutes before they got here, and in the meantime, such and such, my car got stolen or someone got bashed. I have a fair bit of sympathy for the police. I mean, they're recruiting like blazes, trying to get more people to join. They've got to spread their human resources wisely. And I've never thought it's a very good idea to have specialist-trained police officers effectively doing clerical duties in a magistrate's court. You know, where, and I'm not by no means diminishing the importance of those duties, because, you know, somebody has to marshal people who are appearing in. Someone has to conduct the security screen. Someone has to make sure people are present and they've answered their bail. But I've noticed in Esperance, these services have recently contracted to a specialist services group. I've forgotten which it is, but it's like Serco or Bupa, one of those. I've forgotten the name of it. And it's probably more appropriate that properly trained court security personnel do that rather than a frontline trained police officer. We need that police officer. We need them out frontline patrolling our communities and detecting and preventing crime, not sitting or standing in a court with a clipboard making sure people have arrived.
7: So those bigger courthouses, I mean, do they have the capacity for this influx potentially? For example, the Warburton court cases will be seen in Kalgoorlie. I mean, it's a pretty long trip for people who were hoping to be seen at Warburton. But, I mean, is there the capacity there at Kalgoorlie, or will it put pressure on some of these courthouses, do you think?
6: Yes, it will. It'll put pressure on the courts. It'll put pressure on the people who have to go to court. But let's not choose the worst of two evils. I mean, it costs our community a lot of money to have police officers at remote communities acting as court orderlies. Anna's already said it's a misallocation, in my opinion, of police resources. Yes, those people, if they're specifically if they're being sentenced or if there's a trial, that is, they've pleaded not guilty and the magistrate has to determine whether they're guilty or not, those accused persons, and indeed their witnesses, and half the time the complainants, that's the alleged victims, they will all now have to go from wherever. I think Warburton is now contracting to Kalgoorlie, for example. That's a fairly damn good hike, and it is going to transfer the cost from WA Police

0: effectively to the individual citizens. Now, sure, it is regrettable, but we have to spend our money where we most wisely spend it, and having police officers run these... I mean, you know, Warburton Court, I think it only sits once a week, maybe once every fortnight. I know the Espence Court's only once a month. It just doesn't make sense to have police officers there to do that, as I said, largely clerical and public order duty, when they should be out detecting crime in our community.
1: So do you think that potentially this three-month temporary closure could continue beyond that 3 months, Johnson?
0: Yes, I do. I think when a government sniffs that there's savings to be made, call me a cynic, when a government sniffs that there's savings to be made, and, you know, probably in this case I'd tend to vote with the government, think it was probably not a bad deal. I mean, you might remember back hundreds of years ago, I don't guess your age, but certainly looking at mine, there used to be a police station in almost every suburb in Perth, but now they've contracted to the main suburbs. There's now, I think, I'd guess, maybe 20 or so major stations in the Perth CBD. No one seems to have suffered terribly from it. It's just the way of the world. It's efficiency. We take use of technology and we say we need to put our policing human resources where they're most needed, and in small little courts where, you know, Let's get some context. These are not violent criminals often in a magistrate's court. Sure, you're going to get the odd one, but for the most part, it's the drunken disorderlies and the unlawful use of motor vehicles and the common assaults and that nasty sort of stuff. But people are going to go in and they're not going to get custodial sentences, so you don't need prisoner transfer, which police auxiliary officers usually provide. I just think it's a sensible allocation of resources. And in small little courts where, you know, let's get some context. These are not violent criminals often in a magistrate's court. Sure, you're going to get the odd one, but for the most part, it's the drunken disorderlies and the unlawful use of motor vehicles and the common assaults and that nasty sort of stuff. But people are going to go in and they're not going to get custodial sentences, so you don't need prisoner transfer, which police auxiliary officers usually provide. I just think it's a sensible allocation of resources.
1: There are also, you know, as you mentioned, there are some of, I suppose, what would you call them, more minor crimes, but there are things like domestic violence, yep. And especially in some of those more remote communities. I mean, having to travel significant distances as somebody who may have been a victim of that crime, I mean, is that fair on those people, Johnson?
0: No, it's not fair in that sense. It's, I'm terribly sensitive to the... re-victimisation of domestic violence victims, where they first of all suffer domestic violence in one form or another, particularly in a remote community, and then they are re-traumatised or they have to relive it in court, and it's not going to be made any easier by those persons now having to organise transport, both for them. Sometimes they've got to bring their carers with them, sometimes they've got to bring children or dependent parents. It is very, very disruptive, and I accept that. But as I said, it's possibly the lesser of two evils, because the community just can't keep affording to pay for trained police officers to provide orderly services at remote courts.
2: It's 10 minutes to 8 o'clock. That's lawyer Johnson Kiddo there, who has offices in Esperance and Perth, talking with Tara de Langraaf about the temporary closure of 20 regional courthouses, which will affect both magistrate and district court proceedings in our region. Now, the temporary closure is set to expire at the end of August. You're with Ivor De Silva here on ABC Goldfields and Esperance. Question 3, your last opportunity to get into the quiz. What is the thermodynamic temperature scale with 0K set at absolute zero, -273.15 Celsius, the theoretical point where all molecular motion stops? It's the base unit of temperature in the International System of Units. So what is that temperature scale called? 0448922604 or 1300 525 222. We've only just begun. You'll
3: find us chasing the sun. Today's weather with the Bureau of Meteorology.
2: And it is a good morning to Helen Reid. How are you?
4: Oh, yes, I am doing well. And I'm looking at some rainfall figures. It's quite amazing that you've had some down along the coastline there. Double figures even. 11, nearly 12 millimetres through Esperance.
2: Beautiful.
4: And even Kalgoorlie looks like it's got a splash in the rain gauge as well.
2: So I'd say that would have been yesterday, overnight, if anything.
4: Yeah, that's right. It's not now, except along the coastline. You're not getting anything today. So, yeah, that's all past history. But it's like, oh, there's some rainfall figures. That's exciting.

0: exciting. And the other exciting thing is that Norseman was about, once again, the coldest place in the state this morning. It got down to -2 this morning at the airport.
1: There. And the field light temperature was -4. We talked to somebody from Esperance, from Norseman this, well, they text in to say that it was freezing. It was cold.
0: Yep. Yeah, no, that's right. So that's very exciting that you've got some weather to talk about. Yes, and we are going to be looking at it being a not particularly cold day, but certainly not warm. And those top temperatures, looking at getting up to around Kalgoorlie with 18 today. Those northern locations, Leonora, looking at 23. And along the coastline and Norseman, et cetera, they're looking at getting to 17 degrees today. So a little bit of cloud out there, bit of sunshine. And if you get anything in the way of rainfall, you must be thinking of tomorrow because we've got some rain coming into the region during tomorrow.
1: Well, we look forward to that, Helen. Thank you so much.
0: You're welcome.
1: That's Helen Reid there from the Bureau of Meteorology.

0: studio to now. He's been heavily on the phones. He's just having a look. How are you, producer Chris?
1: Oh, very well, Ivo.
0: You were having a good chat there, weren't
1: you? I was immersed in conversations with Steve and Elizabeth and Jan. Lots of people ringing through this morning.
0: Which
1: even
0: is always
1: Eric
0: nice.
1: From 2J, who's actually in Kalgoorlie. There we go. Who have we got now?
0: I don't know. Do we just put them on?
1: We can. Let's try it.
0: ABC, this is Ivo.
2: Ivo, Alan here. How are you?
0: Good, Alan. You're live on the air, by the way, because Chris has jumped in the studio because we're going to be announcing the quiz winners. We're going to go through the air. Are you trying to answer question three?
2: The absolute scale of...
0: What is it?
2: I rang the wrong number. Kelvin.
0: Yes, congratulations.
1: There
0: you go. We'll put you the last one in the draw there. So good luck. Well, hopefully the computer will choose you. You have a great day.
2: Okay, thanks, Ivo. Good
1: on you,
0: mate.
1: See ya. That's a live radio. Look at that.
0: Oh, you got to love it. All right, let's go with question one because, again, it's all about temperature. Which all-girl band in 1987 recorded this temperature theme song as a track from the soundtrack to Less Than Zero? Look around.
1: There you go. Well, if you said the Bangles, you would have been quite correct. And that was actually a Paul Simon Simon & Garfunkel
0: song.
1: From
0: the 60s, I think.
1: From the 60s, yeah. And it fits with it's in the ABC playlist as well. So
0: it's a great song.
1: It fits with our demographic, and it's probably because if you were a teenager in the 1980s and you watched the Bangles, and you were very aware of Susanna Hoffs.
0: Very nice.
1: Very
0: lady.
1: Aware.
0: All right, question two was which 1996 American disaster film, directed by Jan DuBont and stars a cast including Helen Hunt and Bill Paxton? The movie follows a group of storm chasers trying to deploy a tornado research device during a severe outbreak in Oklahoma.
3: Storm chasers. Well, let's go! All right, we're moving!
4: Scientists have been studying tornadoes forever, but still nobody knows how a tornado works.
5: We have touchdown, tornado is on the ground.
6: It's a wonder of nature, baby!
1: And it is a wonder of nature, baby. And that was Twister from 1996. Can you believe that's 30 years ago?
0: I know. And that's why they brought out Twister 2.
1: They bring out Twister 2?
0: Early this year or end of last year?
1: Oh, seriously? So is it a reboot or is it a sequel?
0: No, it's a sequel.
1: So they have the same characters and those.
0: Yeah, pretty much so. Right. It's what Jessica Lingard watched in 1996 to wanting to become a meteorologist.
1: Oh, actually, I remember that conversation.
0: There you go.
1: Well, the world has served a better place for what was a pretty dodgy film.
0: Well, you haven't even watched it.
1: I might have. I just remember a cow spinning over a windscreen and thinking that didn't look like a cow. But
0: but it was 1996 graphics.
1: Look, it was probably okay. Yeah,
0: I actually really like the movie.
1: Look, I shouldn't diss it.
0: I really like the movie. It's one of my favorite. It's not one of my favorite movies, I should say, but it's one I could watch.
1: If you
0: again.
1: Like it, Ivo, I like it too now.
0: Oh, nice. Now, and you heard the question three, which was
1: Alan rang through.
0: Alan, yes. What unit of thermodynamic temperature is the international system of units? International system of units. What is that temperature called? What is that system called?
1: For measuring absolute zero?
0: Yes.
1: That would be the Kelvin scale. Now, I don't know how much time we've got here
0: heaps.
1: To confess my sins, but...
0: do you want me to read this?
1: Yes, please. Yeah,
0: right,
1: that's
0: so
1: good.
0: Producer Chris got this up for me. Yes, the Kelvinator fridge brand is named after the Irish-Scottish physicist Lord Kelvin. He was famously known for discovering absolute zero and developing the absolute temperature scale that also bears his name. Because his work was directly tied to the concept of temperature and cold, early company founders felt it was the perfect name for a company making ice boxes and mechanical refrigerators. The company was founded in Detroit, Michigan in 1916 and is now owned by the Swedish appliance manufacturer Electrolux.
1: Yeah, fascinating little bit of trivia there, because when you brought up Kelvin yesterday, and I said, well, it must be to do with the, I know it's ABC, so we kept with our brands, but the Kelvinator fridge brand, because we had one, I'm sure.
0: Sure we had a Kelvinator too.
1: Yeah, and as I said, I have to confess my sins here, because when you came up with that as a suggested question, I said, no one's going to know that, Ivo. I don't even know how to ask this scientific question. And I was proved very wrong.
0: We had a few people getting that one.
1: It was probably the most popular question of the morning.
0: So, well, there we go.
1: There you go. Like, I'm made of words, not necessarily science. So,
0: let's see what number the computer does choose. And it is number...
1: It is number 7,
0: Let's
1: Ivo.
0: Go down the list. 7 is Ted in Kalgoorlie. Oh, Ted.
1: There we go.
0: You are the winner. We'll be in contact to find out what songs

0: you'd like, if you can do a theme, I'd like a good theme. Yeah. I like a good theme where we can delve into certain different genres. It'd be quite fine. What theme would you like to have if you were the famous quiz winner?
1: I'd like things to theme normal again. just in case. things don't theme. It's like, I'm thinking of all these. A theme, look, we did have a good suggestion.
0: Which
1: of,
0: was?
1: Which was, I can't remember.
0: 1982?
1: Yeah, 1982 was a great theme. And I got a whole bunch of lists. That was Eric, I think, I was chatting to about that.
0: Jan and Kalgoorlie, I like your one. Bright and Upbeat.
1: Bright and Upbeat was what we went for, yeah.
0: So. And then 70s and 80s for Damien. That one. So, yeah, well, have a good think, Ted. No pressure or anything, you know. Hey, we like you on the show.
1: We're ecumenical. We'll accept it all.
0: Yeah. Absolutely. We've got the Thursday regulars tomorrow. Well, we're going to hopefully have the local member for Kalgoorlie, Ali Kent, on the show.
1: We have put feelers out.
0: Yep. I know Miss Kent is in Parliament, but hopefully we'll be able to get her in the morning. A few questions, because we did miss out on her when I was over in Melbourne. So a good opportunity to have a chat there.
1: It will be.
0: All right. Thank you very much, Producer Chris.
1: No worries either.
0: And that's it for me. Have a great day. I'll be back tomorrow. It's...
2: ABC News. Good morning. I'm Garrett Mundy. The Prime Minister, Anthony Albanese, says he's very worried about the human and economic impact of escalating war in the Middle East. The United States has launched what it called self-defense strikes against Iran after the downing of an American military helicopter and unjustified Iranian aggression. Mr. Albanese says it's a volatile situation, and he's already been given two security briefings this morning.
3: We're very worried both about the human impact, of course, that comes with war, but also the economic impact that is having a massive effect on the global economy will get worse rather than better.
2: A Northern Ireland politician says calls for calm from authorities have fallen on deaf ears as anti-immigration protesters cause chaos on the streets of the capital, Belfast. Demonstrators have set fire to cars, bins and homes hours after a brutal alleged knife attack, which resulted in a 30-year-old man being charged with attempted murder. MLA for Belfast North, Nuala McAllister, says authorities knew the unrest was coming as messages encouraging the actions spread across group chats and social media.
4: Myself as political leaders stood with other political leaders and the Chief Constable of the Police Service here in Northern Ireland to appeal for calm. But it appears that that has fallen on deaf ears, and people have used this now as an opportunity to whip up tensions and destroy their very own communities.
2: The WA government says it's asked accounting firm KPMG for assurances it hasn't misused government data. The firm's CEO and chief operating officer have both resigned in recent weeks after KPMG admitted to mishandling an internal whistleblower's allegations. They had claimed client documents were being inappropriately shared internally. In Parliament late yesterday, Cabinet Minister Matthew Swinburne revealed the state government has at least 38 contracts with the firm, worth more than $39 million. He says the Department of Treasury and Finance is reviewing those contracts and speaking with other jurisdictions to decide the best way forward. The Federal Transport Minister says she expects flight activity to ramp up at Sydney's newest airport in the years following its opening. The first commercial passenger flight will take off from the new terminal on the 25th of October, bound for the Gold Coast. Freight movements will begin next month, and the airport will start operating around the clock later this year. Minister Catherine King says there'll be a slow build-up of services, and nearby residents will eventually notice a difference.
5: We've taken a lot of time and effort to try and get the flight paths right and really work as much as we can with the local community, bearing in mind an airport is, by its very nature, going to have aircraft noise around it as well.
2: Tensions are rising between Vanuatu and France as the two nations negotiate a sovereignty dispute over the uninhabited islands Matthew and Hunter. The French recognise the islands as part of New Caledonia and have maritime rights over their vast exclusive economic zone. But Vanuatu claims them as part of the Tafia province, citing deep cultural ties. Former Prime Minister Sato Kilman says the islands might hold valuable minerals that could benefit Vanuatu's economy.
6: The biggest plus will be knowing that the two islands are ours. Now, what we can find underneath or in the sea, we believe that maybe if there's anything underneath, that will be probably more economic for us.
2: Conservationist and TV personality Robert Irwin has been announced as host of this year's